0: Opposition parties said the reports that had led to Ms. Guilfoyle's resignation raised important questions about foreign interference in Greek politics and the country's business interest. Quote, "The decision to remove the ambassador implicitly lends credence to these reports, which in essence confirms a model of transactional diplomacy, far removed from the principled foreign policy that Greece should be pursuing," unquote. Dimitrios Mantotes, a spokesman for PASOK, the main center-left opposition party, wrote in a statement. Mr. Mantos said his party had asked for details about the energy and defense agreements signed last week during Secretary of State Marco Rubio's visit to Athens. Ms. Guilfoyle welcomed Mr. Rubio upon his arrival, and the two spent much of the trip together, as is customary when a top official travels overseas. When asked about the reports, Mr. Rubio defended Ms. Guilfoyle and said she, quote, "has been a strong ambassador," unquote. But when the journal article with Mr. Dieter's allegations published shortly before Mr. Rubio departed Greece, he brushed aside questions about the matter, saying, quote, "I'm not going to comment on a story that literally posted a few hours ago." The resignation caps a remarkable rise and fall for Ms. Guilfoyle, a former Fox News personality. Decades ago, she was married to Gavin Newsom, then the mayor of San Francisco, and in 2004, Harper's Bazaar predicted their marriage would be, quote, "one of the most glamorous political unions since Jack and Jackie," unquote. They divorced in 2006. Ms. Guilfoyle then became a legal analyst for CNN and ABC before joining Fox News. She was forced out of Fox in 2018 over questions about inappropriate workplace behavior. That same year, she started dating Donald Trump Jr. and working for a pro-Trump super PAC. The two were engaged in 2020, and Ms. Guilfoyle spoke at both the 2020 and 2024 Republican National Conventions. In May, the president's son married Bettina Anderson, a Palm Beach socialite. Quote, "While my time as ambassador may be coming to an end, my commitment to President Trump, the American First Movement, and the country I love will never end," unquote, Ms. Guilfoyle wrote on social media.
1: Our next article, Cornell bans fraternity parties and adds sexual assault investigators. The expansive changes to campus life, including working closely with the state police, come in the wake of the national uproar caused by allegations of a gang rape at a fraternity house. By Sharon Otterman and Deborah Kamen. Cornell University has banned parties at fraternity houses for the rest of the academic year and will add experienced sexual assault investigators to work with its police force in response to a student's allegations of gang rape in October 2024. The university announced the changes on Tuesday as it tried to reassure students, faculty, and alumni that it was addressing the ongoing crisis set off several weeks ago by the lawsuit filed by a former undergraduate known as Jane Doe. Quote, "We must meet this moment by acknowledging where we have fallen short and take meaningful action," unquote. Michael I. Kotaloff, the president of Cornell, announced in a letter to the campus on Tuesday. Quote, "Cornell must be a place where safety is not an open question," unquote. The lawsuit shocked the campus and nation not only because of its allegations of rape, but also because it put on full display how fraternity members exchanged Snapchat messages using crude and dehumanizing language to describe the women and what was taking place. The announcement on Tuesday aims to also address the social culture at Cornell that sets the stage for the alleged assault, Dr. Kotlikoff said. Quote, "I am deeply sorry for the harm Jane Doe suffered in 2024 and appalled that this act of sexual violence occurred within our Cornell community," unquote, he said. The most immediate change is a ban on all parties and social events in fraternity houses at Cornell for the remainder of the academic year, a sweeping measure on a campus where one-third of students are part of Greek life. Dr. Kotlikoff, in an interview on Tuesday, noted that since the pandemic, fraternity parties had been pushed even more to the center of student life. Quote, "There is an issue post-COVID of what are the options for students in a town like Ithaca," unquote, he said. Quote, "Many, many bars and venues went out of business and did not come back," unquote. The moratorium, which comes days before homecoming weekend, will allow for a thorough review of fraternity life at Cornell to determine whether it can safely resume, Dr. Kotlikoff said. Quote, "This is a step that we need to take at this point in time to force a reset," unquote, said Ann Smalling, the chair of Cornell's Board of Trustees, in an interview. Other ways for these kids to engage in social settings, unquote. The campus will also enhance support for survivors of sexual assault, including by adding staffing to its civil rights office to help those who report incidents navigate what has been described as a complicated bureaucratic system. The university said that it would also work with the New York State Police to allow their, quote, "experienced trauma-informed criminal investigators who are independent of Cornell University," unquote, to investigate allegations of sexual assault and to prepare, quote, "comprehensive investigative summaries for the appropriate law enforcement agency," unquote. Those changes seek to address some of the gaps in Cornell's response that are highlighted by Jane Doe's experience. Though she was interviewed at length by Cornell Police in November 2024, the woman's statement was condensed to a 6-page summary for the district attorney that omitted a direct allegation from her stating that she was, quote, 100% certain, unquote, that she had been raped. The district attorney, Matthew Van Houten, decided not to prosecute. He also declined in an offer from the Cornell University Police Department to review additional evidence. Files obtained by the New York Times showed. In late September, after Jane Doe filed her lawsuit, he reopened a criminal investigation which has since been taken over by Letitia James, the New York Attorney General, at the request of Governor Kathy Hochul. None of the accused men have been charged with a crime, and all have denied wrongdoing. On a deeper level, the reforms will try to address the social context of drug and alcohol abuse and attitudes towards women surfaced by Jane Doe's allegations, Dr. Kotlikoff said in the letter. Jane Doe and several men whom she accused of assaulting her drank alcohol and ingested ketamine at the fraternity house, the lawsuit said. She alleged that no one intervened to help her through the long night during which she said she was assaulted. Cornell will enhance existing education and programming, quote, "to address the bystander effect and the duty of care we owe each other," unquote, Dr. Kotlikoff announced. The university will also accelerate the implementation of other changes recommended by a 2025 task force on campus sexual assault, including a public health campaign about sexual violence and, quote, "expanded training for students, leaders, and residential staff," unquote. Whether the changes will go far enough to address the anger on campus sparked by Jane Doe's allegations remains an open question. Students have held protests, and the university's faculty senate gave notice of a rare resolution of no confidence in the administration over the handling of the allegations. Missing from the letter were any announcements of firings or personnel changes among Cornell administrators, or an explanation of why these steps were only being taken now, when university administrators have known about the gang rape allegations since 2024. The letter also didn't announce a pause on fraternity and sorority rushing for new students, as some on campus have demanded. Despite the district attorney's decision to not prosecute the case in 2024, Cornell's Title IX office conducted a lengthy investigation in early 2025, in which it interviewed 6 of the 7 alleged assailants and dozens of witnesses. In the days after the alleged assault, some of the men coordinated to try to contain rumors about what had happened and sought to reassure Jane Doe that the gossip would blow over, text messages between the men revealed in the investigation showed. After 12 days of hearings in May 2025, a panel of Cornell staff and faculty found sufficient evidence of sexual assault to expel two of the men and suspended two others. The three remaining men received lighter punishments, including having to study sexual harassment, social media use, and bystander intervention, and write quote-unquote reflection papers, the documents obtained by the Times showed. The fraternity, Chi Phi, was barred from campus, and its stately Tudor mansion remains closed. Thomas Jiffra, an attorney for Jane Doe, praised the changes as moves in the right direction. While they come too late to protect her, he said, quote, these steps will hopefully go a long way to help ensure that there are no more Jane Does, unquote. In Ithaca on Tuesday, reaction to the news that there would be no more fraternity house parties this year was mixed. A protest in support of Jane Doe at the Ithaca Commons opened on Tuesday afternoon with a round of applause for the ban. Quote, this happened because they were backed into the corner, unquote, Ray Epstein, an event organizer, said of the university. Quote, this is a step in the right direction, unquote. Others interviewed on a quiet campus on the last day of fall break said the ban did not make sense. Quote, banning parties now doesn't do anything to fix what has happened, unquote, said Ryan Nazari, a Cornell freshman. He wanted additional consequences to focus more squarely on the accused men and university officials rather than all campus fraternities. Quote, it is more of a punishment on the entire student body, unquote, Mr. Nazari said. Finn Clancy, a senior majoring in biology and society, thought the ban could prove counterproductive. Quote, it's slightly naive of Cornell, he said, to think that these parties won't happen, unquote. He said younger students might flock to College Town, the Ithaca neighborhood where he lives, for off-campus parties that are outside of the university's purview.
0: Our next story is headlined, Commuters to Endure More Delays as New Jersey Bridge Project Nears End. New Jersey Transit and Amtrak began the final phase of a project to replace the Portal Bridge that will cause detours and delays for riders heading to and from Manhattan. This story is written and reported by Stephanos Chen. Decades of delays, detours, and electrical fires are finally, mercifully, coming to an end for the 200,000 daily train riders who cross the Portal Bridge in New Jersey on their way to Manhattan. But first, those riders must contend with 5 weeks of crowded platforms, canceled trains, and a scrambling of commutes by road, track, and sea. Tuesday morning was most commuters' first glimpse of a wave of service disruptions that began over the holiday weekend as construction workers shift train traffic from the 116-year-old Portal Bridge to its new, much taller replacement. The project should help unclog one of the worst bottlenecks on the Northeast Corridor, the busiest passenger rail route in the United States. Among the lurching crowds at New Jersey train stations, there was some colorful language and gnashing of teeth mixed with resignation. Justin Bronco, 37, who works for an elevator company in New York City, looked confused and exasperated as he stood on the platform of the train station in Maplewood, New Jersey, finishing a phone call with his wife. Quote, we just got back from vacation, and we had no idea that this was happening, unquote, Mr. Bronco said. Quote, this is devastating. We have a three-year-old in school. I'm on demand 24/7 for clients like the United Nations and the New York Stock Exchange, so I need to be reliably available in the city. I'm really worried about the next 5 weeks, unquote. New Jersey Transit, the most frequent user of the bridge, is expected to cut the number of weekday train trips between Newark and Secaucus by roughly half with most trips to and from Manhattan's Pennsylvania Station being diverted through Hoboken. Riders can complete their trips with a free transfer to the 126 bus, a ferry ride with New York Waterway, or the PATH train. The number of trains on Amtrak's Acela, Northeast Regional, and Keystone lines will also be reduced, and regular service isn't expected to return until November 15th. Chris Colluri, the president and chief executive of New Jersey Transit, has warned riders for weeks that the upheaval was coming, but he acknowledged their dismay on Tuesday morning. Quote, "I know this next 5 weeks will be challenging and at times frustrating," unquote, Mr. Colluri said at Hoboken Terminal. Quote, "But what I want to impress upon people is that we're replacing this 116-year-old bridge so it never becomes a problem for their community again," unquote. This is the second time this year that service has been disrupted because of work on the swing bridge, which crosses the Hackensack River. In February, riders endured a month of service cuts so that New Jersey Transit and Amtrak, the national railroad that owns the infrastructure, could transfer equipment to the bridge's 50-foot-tall replacement, the Portal North Bridge. Westbound traffic on the new two-track bridge opened in March. At the end of this phase, all train traffic will run over the new bridge and the old one will be decommissioned. Painful as it may be, several riders acknowledged that the work was overdue. For decades, the 961-foot-long Portal Bridge, which is designed to open for maritime traffic below, has frequently gotten stuck, forcing workers to slam tracks back into place with sledgehammers. It has also been the site of fires, and even when traffic is moving smoothly over the bridge, its outdated design requires trains to slow down. Robert Miller, 49, who lives in Maplewood and works in media in Manhattan, said the delays would add 20 minutes to his commute, a fact he greeted with a shrug. Quote, "There's nothing to revolt against," unquote, Mr. Miller said as he boarded the packed 7:42 a.m. train to Hoboken. Quote, "I was frustrated when I read about it. Then I quickly got over it," unquote. The disruptions could be more challenging for other commuters. New Jersey Transit's request that people work from home if they can has angered some passengers who do not have that option. Kayla Hone, 26, works at a modeling agency and studies at the School of Visual Arts in Manhattan. She usually makes the trip from South Orange, New Jersey in 30 to 40 minutes. But on Monday, even after leaving home an hour early, her commute took twice as long. Quote, "It took a while just to get on the train because it was so packed with people," unquote, she said. Quote, "It's just a pain," unquote. Mr. Colluri said his agency had learned from the first phase of construction and that the Tuesday morning commute had gone, quote, "more smoothly," unquote, than it did in February. Despite the groans and sighs emanating from Hoboken Terminal on Tuesday, several riders' attitudes were similar to that of Gary Schwartzbard, 52, a computer engineer who lives in Maplewood. Quote, "I think about some guy out there on the bridge with a crowbar to keep the trains moving," unquote, he said about the makeshift repairs over the years. Quote, "It's crazy. This has got to get done," unquote. As he boarded the 706 train to Hoboken, he said he could abide the changes. Quote, "I've got a good book and podcast for the delays," unquote, he said. Quote, "A lot of people will be unhappy, but I'm a patient dude," unquote.
1: Pope Leo found to have lung cancer during surgery, Vatican says. The surgeons removed the lower lobe of the Pope's right lung after finding a cancerous nodule. By Elisabetta Povoledo, reporting from Rome and Vatican City. Pope Leo was diagnosed with lung cancer on Tuesday, and a lower lobe of his right lung was removed during surgery, the Vatican said in a statement. It said an examination of a nodule during the operation had confirmed a diagnosis of lung adenocarcinoma. It said cancer had been, quote, "suspected by preoperative tests," unquote. The surgery itself lasted approximately 90 minutes, and the Pope, 71, was in the operating room for about 3 hours. Quote, "The surgery was successful and there were no complications," unquote, the statement said. The statement did not say whether the Pope would undergo further treatment. A Vatican spokesman said that the statement spoke for itself. On Wednesday, the Vatican issued a statement saying that the Pope, quote, "had a restful night," unquote. Lung adenocarcinoma is a common form of lung cancer. Survival rates for it vary greatly depending on the stage of the cancer and a patient's overall health. The information released about Leo thus far seems to indicate he has early-stage lung cancer, which is typically treated with surgery and tends to have a very high survival rate, said Dr. Sudish Murthy, a thoracic surgeon at the Cleveland Clinic. The surgery was performed at a hospital in Rome, the Policlinico

Yudish Murthy, a thoracic surgeon at the Cleveland Clinic. The surgery was performed at a hospital in Rome, the Policlinico a Gemelli. The Vatican had said previously that Leo was expected to spend about a week recovering in the hospital after the surgery and that all audiences with him would be canceled until October 20th. The cancer diagnosis came only about a year and a half into Leo's papacy. The first American pope, he was elected to lead the Roman Catholic Church in May 2025. The pope announced during his weekly blessing and prayer in St. Peter's Square on Sunday that doctors had advised the surgical intervention after detecting a, quote, very early stage and well-localized, unquote, nodule during recent medical tests. He said he still planned to travel to South America next month, and a Vatican spokesman said those plans had not changed. The pope was aware of his condition when he spoke on Sunday, the spokesman said. The medical advances and increasingly effective drug therapies mean that a lung cancer diagnosis is no longer a death sentence. Quote, you can heal from a lung tumor, unquote, said Dr. Lorenzo Spaggiari, a thoracic surgical oncologist at the European Institute of Oncology in Milan, who is not part of the Pope's medical team. A patient of his once ran the New York Marathon after having a lung removed, he said. Quote, the important thing is to catch it at an initial stage, unquote, Dr. Spaggiari said. The medical bulletin did not say whether any lymph nodes had been removed, but Dr. Spaggiari said that was a standard procedure. A Vatican spokesman said the post-operative and histological tests would be carried out in the coming days. The hospital has a 10th-floor suite that has been reserved for pontiffs since the papacy of St. John Paul II, but it is under renovation. The pope was instead resting in a nearby suite, the Vatican said. A Vatican spokesman said Leo had asked to eat supper. It is unclear whether the pope was ever a smoker. When asked, the Vatican declined to respond. There is a history of cancer in his family. The Pope's mother, born Mildred Martinez, died at age 78 after a cancer diagnosis and chemotherapy. His father, Louis Prevost, died at age 77 from colon cancer and atherosclerotic heart disease, according to a Catholic news outlet, EWTN. His brother, Louis Prevost, was once diagnosed with multiple myeloma, according to the Tampa Bay Times. Leo has remained physically active, even as he keeps a full schedule. He plays tennis regularly and swims at the papal retreat in Castle Gandolfo. Italian news media have reported that the newly renovated apartment in the Apostolic Palace, to which the Pope moved this year, includes a home gym. While hospitalized, the Pope is expected to remain in charge at the Vatican unless he is incapacitated, but day-to-day decisions are to be handled by its sprawling bureaucracy. Any major decision requiring papal approval is expected to be postponed until his release. The Pope has been scheduled to preside on Wednesday over the concluding Mass for a Vatican meeting about how a document on marriage and the family has been followed in the 10 years since it was issued. Instead, the Mass will be presided over by Cardinal Luis Antonio Tagle, 69, who was approved by Leo last week as the new Dean of the College of Cardinals, succeeding Cardinal Giovanni Battista Re, 92. The Dean, who coordinates the activities of his fellow cardinals, plays an important role during any papal transition. The United States Conference of Catholic Bishops urged people to pray for the Pope, his caregivers, and others in a similar situation. Quote, we ask the faithful to continue praying for Pope Leo's recovery and for the doctors and staff caring for him, unquote, the group wrote in a post on social media on Tuesday. As word of Leo's illness spread, people took to social media to express hope for his recovery. Among them were Secretary of State Marco Rubio, who said that he and his wife, Jeanette, were praying for him.
The Pope was born

0: in Chicago, but he has spent much of his life outside the United States. He served for 2 decades in Peru, where he became a bishop and was a naturalized citizen. On Tuesday, before the cancer diagnosis was announced, some visitors to the hospital said they were consoled by the Pope's presence there. A retired postal worker, Marco Benzi, 74, was there for his wife's cancer treatment and said they felt, quote-unquote, lucky to have gotten a glimpse of the Pope. Quote, "She's very faithful, very Catholic," unquote, Mr. Benzi said of his wife. Quote, "So her interpretation is that with the Pope in the building, everything will go well for her," unquote. A retired eye doctor waiting for an appointment outside Gemelli Hospital, Adriana Campanella, 74, said she was confident the Pope would pull through. Quote, "He's clearly young, active," she said. Quote, "You can see that he is energetic and he is in the best hands," unquote. Quote, "I think he has more resources than the rest of us," she said.
1: Our next story is headlined, "The October 7th Attack Changed Israel, but Not Its Politics." As Israelis prepare to vote for the first time since the Hamas-led assault, they remain divided over whether to hold Prime Minister Benjamin Netanyahu responsible for the negligence or fault the, quote, treason, unquote, of his generals. This story is written and reported by Isabel Kirshner. The writer has been reporting for 3 years on the impact of the October 7, 2023 attack and its aftermath on Israeli politics and society. For one day last week, much of Israel united to commemorate the anniversary of the deadliest attack in the country's history. But when Israelis head to the ballot box this month, they will be carrying sharply disparate versions of who is to blame for failing to prevent the October 7, 2023 Hamas-led assault. Though the attack traumatized Israel, it did not produce the kind of rage that would create a political transformation, leaving the country more polarized than ever. The political divide is nowhere clearer than among the Israelis living closest to the Gaza border, where thousands of gunmen overran communities, army bases, and a music festival. In Nahal Oz, a pastoral kibbutz half a mile from the border, the gardens are blooming again with the return of residents evacuated during the war. Many in this liberal bastion are likely to vote against Prime Minister Benjamin Netanyahu and his hawkish policies, holding him responsible for the failures leading to October 7, said Daniel Rahamin, 72, a spokesman for the community who survived the assault along with his family. Quote, "We don't have the privilege of giving up on peace," unquote, he said. Barely 8 miles away in the working-class town of Sderot, the scene of a fierce firefight during the Hamas-led attack, Mr. Netanyahu remains a hero. In the view of many residents, he was let down, or even betrayed, by his security chiefs in the run-up to October 7 and on the day of the assault. Quote, "If the left wins, we're done for. It will be the end of Israel," unquote, said Shlomi Aragon, 55, referring to anybody critical of Mr. Netanyahu. The election, set for October 27, will be the first since Hamas militants and their allies surged across the border from Gaza, killing about 1,200 people, mostly civilians, according to the Israeli authorities, and taking 251 hostages. Israel's devastating war in response reduced much of the Palestinian enclave to rubble and left more than 74,000 people dead, including thousands of children, according to Gaza health officials, who do not distinguish between civilians and combatants. Many Israelis view this month's vote as the most momentous since their country's establishment nearly 8 decades ago, and for reasons that are not limited to October 7. Mr. Netanyahu's right-wing coalition, Israel's most hardline and religiously conservative, has undermined the country's democratic foundations, critics say, and left it diplomatically isolated. Hanging over the election most intensely are questions about the missteps in the prelude to October 7. for the policies aimed at fostering quiet in Hamas-run Gaza in the years before the attack, and for military and intelligence lapses that left Israel vulnerable. These failures have profoundly shaken people's confidence in the state's ability to protect them. The wars that spread from Gaza to Lebanon and Iran in the aftermath of the October 7th attack remain unfinished. 3 years on, Israel's enemies are battered but not out, defying Mr. Netanyahu's promises of total victory. Yet all this upheaval has not produced the radical shift that would upend Israel's politics. Quote, "Like everyone, after October 7, I thought there would be an earthquake," unquote, said Tamar Herman, a professor of political science and expert in public opinion at the Israel Democracy Institute, a nonpartisan research group in Jerusalem. "Instead," she said, "it has reinforced people's previously held positions as they retreated to their political, quote, comfort zones," unquote. Like past elections, this one, too, revolves largely around the question of yes, Bibi, or no, Bibi, Ms. Herman said, using Mr. Netanyahu's nickname, and the choice between a, quote, more Jewish or more democratic Israel. The Netanyahu camp, for its part, says Israel's security services failed to respond to the grave threat posed by Hamas, not the prime minister or the police of his ruling Likud party. There is little argument among most Israelis over the government's new willingness to carry out sustained attacks beyond the country's borders and occupy territory in Gaza, Syria, and Lebanon. A majority of Israelis fear a repeat of October 7, according to a recent survey by the Institute for National Security Studies at Tel Aviv University. But that view does not extend to confidence in Mr. Netanyahu's leadership. Surveys indicate a split electorate and a typically tight race with a high likelihood that neither Mr. Netanyahu, Israel's longest-serving prime minister, nor his chief rival, Gadi Eisenkot, a centrist and former military chief, will secure an easy path toward forming the next government, a tale of two communities. On the Israeli side of the Gaza border, the air of renewal masks sharp disagreements over the lessons of October 7. During the attack, 15 people in Nahal Oz were killed and 8 residents were kidnapped, including one who died in captivity. Most of the residents have since returned to the kibbutz. At night, the lights of Israel army positions visible along a ridge inside the Gaza Strip provide some sense of security. Mr. Rahamin, the Nahal Oz spokesman, has a fresh tattoo on his arm bearing the date of the attack and the words, quote, "on the path of hope," unquote. The image of a sunflower climbing his forearm symbolizes a local crop. And hope, Mr. Rahamin says, because it always faces the sun. In the last national election, held in 2022, 83% of the voters in Nahal Oz supported centrist and left-leaning parties. In the upcoming election, Mr. Rahamin said he and many neighbors will likely vote against Mr. Netanyahu again. Mr. Netanyahu's handling of Gaza is not the only reason. Mr. Rahamin also pointed to the government's effort at curbing the powers of the judiciary and the influence Mr. Netanyahu's ultra-Orthodox Jewish allies have over him, leading Mr. Rahamin to ask, quote, "Will Israel be a liberal democratic state or gradually turn into a religious or fascist state?" unquote. Some attitudes have hardened here, too, since the October 7 attack. If there is a consensus, quote, "if there is a consensus here in community, it is that Hamas has to be destroyed," Mr. Rahamin said. Unlike many in Mr. Netanyahu's camp, Mr. Rahamin also said he believes that Israel must eventually negotiate an accommodation with moderate Palestinian leaders. Quote, "we have an obligation to our grandchildren," unquote, he said. In Sderot, forests of construction cranes rise from new neighborhoods. A serene memorial park has replaced the police station where a deadly battle raged. More than 50 people were killed in the city, including civilians, police officers, firefighters, and soldiers. Sderot has historically been a stronghold of Mr. Netanyahu's Likud party, and in the last election, 79% voted for the right-wing and strictly orthodox parties that made up his governing coalition. Here, residents espouse conspiracy theories spread by Mr. Netanyahu's camp that treasonous generals and security chiefs kept the prime minister in the dark about the start of the Hamas attack. Mr. Netanyahu has asserted that Israeli security officials had chosen not to awaken him in the hours of October 7, despite worrying signs from Gaza. He has blocked the establishment of an independent inquiry into what went wrong, despite a strong public demand for one. Mr. Aragon, who owns a shawarma restaurant, said he narrowly escaped death on October 7 when gunmen drove behind him and started shooting. About 20 years ago, he said, his house was hit by a rocket from Gaza that severely injured his wife. He described Mr. Netanyahu as, quote, the war leader of a generation, unquote, and suggested that the Israeli Air Force, if activated, could have halted the Hamas invasion within an hour. Quote, there was a betrayal. It'll come out, unquote, he said. Living opposite the site of the destroyed police station, Evelyn Sayada, 60, whose son-in-law survived the assault on the music festival, said she felt constant anxiety because Hamas had not been disarmed. But she said she would almost certainly vote for Mr. Netanyahu, as her family has always done. Quote, I don't think he failed, unquote, she said. Quote, there was treason, unquote. Afraid of change. One of the worst-hit Israeli border cities was Kfar Aza, home to Yonatan Shamriz, 36. His brother, Alon, was taken hostage and later killed accidentally by Israeli soldiers in Gaza who had mistaken him and two other captives for militants. Mr. Shamriz emerged from a life of relative obscurity and founded a grassroots movement to cultivate new leadership and change called Kubu, Hebrew for awaken or rise up. Faced with what they call government efforts to blur and forget, he and Kubu organized Israel's main October 7th memorial ceremony for the last 3 years, embracing families of victims from across Israeli society, left and right wingers, religious and secular, Jews and Arabs. Tens of thousands attended this year's memorial, and Israel's leading television channels aired it live. Mr. Shamriz now lives far from the Gaza border in a trailer with his wife and three young children in a kibbutz on the coast north of Tel Aviv. He said he believes another attack like the one on October 7 is a matter of time. Quote, if not next year, then in 10 years, unquote, he said. Last year, Mr. Shamriz announced that he was entering politics, aiming to create a new unifying force with a vision based on the lessons of October 7. Quote, something young and fresh, unquote, he said. In September, he quit, concluding that Israelis weren't ready to leave their old politics behind. Quote, for now, people are afraid of change, unquote, he said. Everyone wants to vote for an experienced politician or general, someone they know. Unquote.
0: New York's latest famous family is a hoot. Yes, they're owls. The city's latest feathered extraordinaires are captivating the Upper West Side with their screeches, reported by Christopher Mogg. The shriek came at nightfall, breathy, high-pitched, and startling. Elizabeth Williams heard it for the first time a month ago, and it was so creepy that it made her stop and listen. From the patio of her apartment on the Upper West Side, Ms. Williams likes to watch the swallows, blue jays, and pigeons sailing by. Whatever made this noise, though, was no common pigeon. Weeks passed. Ms. Williams and her husband Sam kept hearing the same odd screech. Mr. Williams was on the patio the evening of October 3rd when he saw the dark blur of an animal flying by. His wife tried to take a picture of the creature, but it seemed too dark to see anything. Moments later, she checked the photo on her phone. To her surprise, she saw the image of a barn owl, a species seldom spotted in Manhattan. Its heart-shaped face was turned to look over its brown wings, exposing its belly, which was covered in feathers the color of butterscotch. She named the bird Scotty. Then came another surprise. Scotty was not alone. A block away, atop a building on West 75th Street near Central Park West, the Williamses could faintly see an entire family of barn owls perched on the roof of a water tower. They sent pictures of the birds to West Side Rag, a newspaper that covers the neighborhood. From there, the pictures were picked up by local TV stations and spread across social media. New York's latest owl celebrities had arrived. Quote, "They fly really close, almost like they're dive-bombing us," unquote, Mr. Williams said. Quote, "We definitely want to stay out of their way," unquote. Manhattan has recently been home to a series of famous birds. First, there was the colorful Mandarin duck, also known as the hot duck, which alighted in the fall of 2018 on the pond in Central Park. In 2021 came Barry the Central Park Owl, an uncommonly social bird who hunted chipmunks during the daytime in full view of her phone-wielding fans. Next was Flocko, a Eurasian eagle owl surreptitiously released from the New York Central Park Zoo in 2023. He spent the next year hunting rats and perching on window air conditioners to the delight of New Yorkers and anyone with an Instagram account. Though the previous bird celebrities were solo entertainers, the latest craze concerns an entire family who bring with them Kardashian-level dynamics and intrigue. First, like all celebrities, the barn owls of the Upper West Side are a rare sight. Barn owls make permanent homes in Jamaica Bay and on Staten Island. They've been spotted occasionally in Central Park, hunting at night. New York lies near the northern edge of the barn owl's traditional range, according to the state's Department of Environmental Conservation. In nature, the animals like to nest in hollowed-out trees and in inhabited areas. They prefer abandoned barns and grain silos. A metropolis like New York presents few opportunities for quiet, out-of-the-way nesting. Barn owl populations have declined, quote, "at an alarming rate," unquote, over the last 20 years, the state has found, as marsh and grassland habitats have been lost to development. Given all the environmental pressures elsewhere, the arrival of barn owls in Manhattan is great news, said Jessica Wilson, the executive director of NYC Bird Alliance. It's the first time in modern history that barn owls are known to have nested in Manhattan. Quote, "It's pretty amazing," unquote, said Robert DiCandido, a prominent bird watcher known as Birding Bob. As with the Kardashians, outsiders are keen to understand the internal workings of New York's newly famous family. Did Miss Williams' first photo capture the mother of the brood or the father? How many children do they have? David Barrett, the birder behind Manhattan Bird Alert, has photographed five adolescent owls standing on the roof of the water tower. Other birders say they've seen six. The confusion comes because the birds are small and people are looking at them from far away. On recent evenings, growing crowds of birders have gathered at two locations along Central Park West where the water tower is visible. Those without the right equipment are likely to be disappointed. Quote, "You need very strong binoculars if you want to see anything more than a tiny dark blob," unquote, Mr. Barrett said. Even with these limitations, some facts about the family are known. The owls begin their evenings at about 7:45 p.m. with a series of screeches, Miss Williams said. The adolescents hop along the water tower's roof and take short test flights. Then the adults depart. Sometimes they perch on sections of the Kenilworth building on Central Park West, scanning alleys and the park for mice and rats. When they return with food, the children hop with excitement. By 10 p.m., the horrifying screeches begin to quiet. Quote, "You can make out all by silhouette," unquote, said Mr. Williams, who watches the family's routine without the aid of high-powered cameras. Online, excitement about the owls is building. Mr. Barrett has nearly 100,000 followers on X, including hundreds he acquired this week after he started posting pictures of the barn owls. Thomas Obersteiner lives next door to the water tower, which stands atop 15 West 75th Street, a 9-story apartment building. He is planning to aim cameras at the owls for a live stream, which he said would go live on YouTube on Sunday afternoon. "It's totally hot," Mr. Barrett said of the social media experiment. Lydia Sugarman is among the owls' new fans. Tired of all the recent news about wars and disasters, she can't wait for New York's famous owl family to get a social media account of its own. Quote, "You wake up in the morning and wonder what kind of new hell are we going to have today," she said. Quote, "And now we have this wonderful distraction," unquote.
1: Our next story is headlined, "In the Senate, Collins often defies Trump, but rarely stops him." A New York Times analysis of Senator Susan Collins' voting record shows that she frequently breaks with Republicans, but more seldom changes an outcome. This is reported by Michael Gold, Katie Edmondson, and Andrea Fuller. Michael Gold and Katie Edmondson, who cover Congress, reported from Washington. Andrea Fuller, a data reporter, analyzed thousands of Senate votes. It was approaching midnight on the Senate floor, and a vote that had been meant to last 15 minutes had dragged on for nearly 3 hours as Senator Susan Collins, Republican of Maine, weighed whether to kill one of President Trump's top priorities. It was hardly the first time she had faced such a choice. Throughout Mr. Trump's 2 terms, Ms. Collins had frequently criticized the president and voted against his initiatives more often than anyone else in her party. She cherished her reputation as one of the few remaining independent-minded Republicans in the Senate, which helped explain her enduring popularity in her purple home state. Yet she had more rarely blocked the president's agenda outright. On that night last summer, Ms. Collins had the chance to do so. The senator, the chairwoman of the committee that controls federal spending, was deeply opposed to a bill Mr. Trump had demanded to cancel $9 billion in foreign aid and public broadcasting money that Congress had approved. She had prepared an amendment to shield the corporation for public broadcasting from the cuts, a move that had bipartisan support. But if she succeeded, conservatives loyal to the president would all but certainly refuse to back the spending cuts. Given Republicans' slim majority, their opposition could have doomed the bill, blocking Mr. Trump's plan altogether. After hours of wavering, Ms. Collins decided not to try to make the change. In what amounted to a largely symbolic move, she voted no on the bill, registering her opposition to revoking the spending, even though it was clear the measure had enough Republican votes to pass. That is just what happened. A week later, the cuts were enacted as Mr. Trump wanted. As Ms. Collins runs for a 6th term this year, in a race that has the potential to determine control of the Senate, the episode encapsulates the tension at the heart of her political identity.

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Tune in for a live reading from the Virginia Voice of the Richmond Times-Dispatch beginning at 8:10 a.m. The Virginian Pilot is read live beginning at 10 a.m. with rebroadcast at 3 p.m. The Daily Press can be heard live at 11:30 a.m. with rebroadcast at 4:30. The Virginia Gazette from Williamsburg airs at 1 p.m. and again at 7 in the evening. The Suffolk News Herald begins at 2 p.m. and can be heard again at 9 p.m. At 6 o'clock, begin your evening with All Things Considered and Marketplace. At 8 o'clock, tune in for the New York Times. The Washington Post can be heard at 10 p.m., followed by the Wall Street Journal at 11 o'clock. And from midnight until 8:10 a.m., enjoy a variety of late-night programs from the Virginia Voice and WHRV, including book readings, the BBC World Service, and Morning Edition. 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
1: Hello, and welcome to the WHRO Voice, where we will be reading highlights from local regional newspapers every Monday through Sunday. Our audio reading programs are specifically designed for and primarily directed to people who are blind, visually impaired, or have other conditions preventing them from reading standard printed material. My name is Denise Klein, and I'll be reading highlights from the Suffolk News Herald for the week of October 14th, 2026. And Suffolk Public Schools' audit results are in. This by Ed Pugh. A $104,000 forensic review of Suffolk Public Schools found no evidence of misappropriation in the transactions examined. But auditors flagged $120,098 in purchase card transactions without adequate documentation, missing approvals on 75% of bank reconciliations, and other weaknesses in how the division tracks and oversees spending. The three-year review by ID Bailey Advisory LLC produced 12 recommendations to tighten financial controls, from keeping better purchase records to strengthening oversight of school-level spending. Auditors also found discrepancies in check records, outdated vendor accounts, and missing personnel paperwork. None of those findings established that money was stolen or improperly spent. The results presented in the school board on Thursday, October 8th, sparked comments over what the $104,000 expenditure accomplished. Some board members said the findings should put years of financial accusations to rest. Others pointed to the control weaknesses as proof that the independent review was needed. Superintendent John B. Gordon III and Chief Financial Officer Anthony LeBron are expected to outline the division's response October 22nd. Suffolk Public Schools struck a more definitive tone in a news release Friday, declaring that the review concluded its financial practices, quote, have not resulted in fraud, waste, abuse, improper payments, noncompliance, or unreliable reporting, end quote. ID Bailey says it found no evidence of systemic misappropriation in the transactions tested, while warning that weaknesses in documentation and oversight increase the risk of errors, noncompliance, and unauthorized activity. Its findings were limited to the records provided and procedures performed. I want to first focus on the fact that there were no instances or patterns of misappropriation, Brett Johnson, a managing director in ID Bailey's Forensic Accounting Department, told the board. Johnson, who presented the findings virtually, said the review covered fiscal years 2023 through 2025 and examined purchase cards, accounts payable, payroll, cash receipts, and bank accounts. Unlike the division's regular financial audit, the forensic review did not produce an audit opinion or legal determination of fraud. Suffolk Public Schools recorded 22,613 credit card purchases, totaling approximately $12.46 million over the 3 years. Amazon accounted for 7,129 purchases worth nearly $1.44 million, making it the division's largest purchase card vendor. Auditors examined records for 20,700 items ordered through the school division's Amazon business account. They identified 125 items for closer inspection, ultimately narrowing the list to 17 transactions totaling $1,362.02 that warranted another look by Suffolk Public Schools. Those purchases included gift cards, personal care products, and drinkware. Johnson cautioned that their inclusion did not mean anything improper had occurred. They're not necessarily issues, he said. They're more like these are kind of gray areas that may need to be looked at by the district. A separate sample of 299 purchase car transactions totaling $273,814.19 uncovered more significant record-keeping gaps. Auditors found 49 transactions worth $120,098.28 without adequate support. 19 totaling $107,510.58 had supporting records but no itemized receipts. Another 30 transactions totaling $12,587.70 had no supporting documentation provided to auditors. Two purchases from Taylor Enterprises accounted for $104,456.40 of the inadequately documented spending. Both had supporting records, but neither included an itemized receipt. A separate $10,000 transaction involving the company had no supporting documentation provided. The auditors did not conclude that those purchases were authorized or that the money was misspent. The supporting documentation may well exist and be filed away somewhere, Johnson said. It just wasn't provided when we asked for it. The report also noted that Suffolk Public Schools did not provide 27 credit card receipts requested for testing, leaving auditors unable to evaluate those purchases. It did not explain how the 27 missing receipts relate to the 30 transactions identified elsewhere as lacking support. Auditors found 27 of the 36 monthly bank reconciliations lacked evidence of approval. The calculations themselves were accurate, but without documented reviews, auditors said mistakes or questionable transactions could go unnoticed. A comparison of bank statements and accounting records turned up 56 checks totaling $82,808.73 that appeared in bank records but not the check register. 38 appeared to be manual checks totaling $19,084.55. Auditors attributed the remaining differences to apparent timing issues. Board member Tyrone Riddick questioned whether the discrepancies reflected actual accounting problems or simply delays in processing transactions. Johnson said the manual checks may not have been recorded promptly. The division's vendor database also needed attention. Auditors found 55 duplicate records, 53 instances in which vendors with different names shared an address, and 792 vendors, or 46% of the master list, that had not received payments since fiscal 2022, 23, or 2024. I.D. Bailey recommended cleaning up those records and independently verifying changes to vendor information. Another recommendation would require central office approval before individual schools make purchases exceeding $10,000. Auditors found that some schools managed purchasing independently, making it harder to monitor spending across multiple sites and ensure competitive bidding requirements were followed. Personnel and cash handling records presented additional concerns. Of 12 employee files tested, 3 lacked available personnel action forms. 2 forms were approved before school board authorization, and 1 lacked an approval signature. Further testing found no evidence of fictitious employees or payments continuing after employees left the division. 5 cash receipt transactions totaling $787,500.62 lacked expected approvals. Other testing produced cleaner results. Auditors examined 182 accounts payable transactions and found the controls described to pay them were followed. Payroll testing produced no findings, and a review of possible conflicts of interest found no payments connected to disclosed financial interests that appeared improper or suspicious. Vice Chair Heather Howe addressed payments involving Spivey Rentals and Spivey Services, explaining that she previously held an ownership interest in Spivey Rentals, which supplied equipment for school athletic events. She said the businesses handled the transactions and her financial interests had been disclosed. The report also called for better inventory tracking, documented purchase card approvals, gift card controls, and regular reviews of employee access to financial systems. Not every recommendation went unquestioned. Riddick challenged a finding involving fuel cards, saying SPS employees already use electronic keys and must enter vehicle mileage when fueling buses and other vehicles. Johnson acknowledged that he had not conducted the relevant interview and could not say which vehicles the recommendation covered. Board Chair Sean McGee asked the firm to provide written answers to questions left unresolved. When board member Kimberly Slingluff asked where SPS should begin, Johnson suggested tackling changes that could be made quickly. "What I always tell my clients is hit the low-hanging fruit," he said. Routine inventory counts, for example, could discourage misuse simply by making employees aware that supplies were being monitored. Other recommendations, particularly those involving separate financial duties among employees, would take more planning. Board member Dr. Dawn Marie Brittingham wanted to know what would happen if Suffolk Public Schools left those weaknesses unaddressed. "Anytime that you have these recommendations and they're not addressed, it increases the risk, definitely," Johnson replied. Gordon said some recommendations would be easier to implement than others. He pointed to school bookkeepers who often receive money, record transactions, and prepare deposits because schools do not have enough staff to divide those duties among several employees. In Friday's release, Gordon expressed confidence in the division's financial operations. "We never doubted the results of the report when this process began in February 2026, he said, thanking LeBron, the finance staff, 21 bookkeepers, and principals for their work throughout the review. Slingluff welcomed the lack of identified misappropriation, but said the board's responsibility doesn't end with receiving the report. She wants a corrective action plan that assigns responsibility for each recommendation, sets deadlines, and provides evidence that improvements are working. She also called for regular progress reports. "The true measure of the investment will not be found solely in the pages of this report," she said. "It will be found in the actions we take in response to it." Brittingham supported that approach, urging the board to consider whether some recommendations should become policy or require formal board action. Riddick took a different view of the broader debate. He said the report should help end allegations of financial misconduct and acknowledge the strain of the review that it had placed on former CFO Wendy Forsman, school bookkeepers, and finance employees. Board member Karen Jenkins said a former employee who faced public accusations deserved a public apology after auditors found no misappropriation. Johnson cautioned that fraud can be difficult to uncover because it is deliberately concealed, although he voiced confidence in his team's work. Board member Valerie Fields, who opposed commissioning the review, questioned whether it was worth the $104,000 cost. She argued that the division's annual financial audit could have produced or could have provided similar information and that the money could have been better spent elsewhere. Johnson maintained that a forensic examination and a traditional financial audit serve different purposes. Residents who addressed the board were similarly divided. Travis McKinney, who has questioned the division's purchase card spending for years, said the findings pointed to failures to establish clear spending rules, enforce them, and provide adequate oversight. Dr. Deborah Wallstrom acknowledged that auditors found no systemic misappropriation, but warned the board against treating that result as an endorsement of all its financial procedures. "How will this board know, not merely be told, that these problems have actually been fixed?" she asked. Former board member Dr. Judith Brooks Buck argued that the review undermined years of allegations that money was being stolen from the division. She questioned spending $104,000 on an investigation when other schools have other financial needs. McGee defended the review as an investment in transparency and public trust, saying the absence of identified misappropriation should reassure residents about the handling of school funds. For now, the report leaves Suffolk Public Schools with two conclusions. Auditors found no pattern of misappropriation in the transactions they examined, and they identified financial safeguards that need improvement. The division's next task is to show the board and the public how it plans to address those weaknesses beginning October 22nd. And Suffolk schools earn full accreditation by Ed Pugh. All 19 Suffolk public schools improved their performance scores, with 9 earning enough points for Virginia's highest rating. But 10 schools saw their ratings lowered because of federal measures tied to students with disability, prompting a new school effort to strengthen special education instruction. Superintendent John B. Gordon III announced October 8th that Suffolk Public Schools plans to offer teachers a $10,000 incentive package to earn special education certification. The goal is to qualify as many as 20 additional teachers by next fall, using money redirected from vacant teaching positions. This announcement followed the release of Virginia's school performance and support framework results, which showed every Suffolk school scoring at least 80 points, the threshold for meeting state expectations before federal designations are applied. 9 schools scored 90 or higher, enough to qualify as distinguished, compared with 2 last year. The other 10 scored between 80 and 89. But federal targeted support and improvement designations, known as TSI, lowered the final performance categories of 10 schools because of results among students with disabilities. The schools Creekside Elementary, Northern Shores Elementary, and Lakeland High dropped from distinguished to meets expectations. 7 others fell from meets expectations to approaching expectations. Gordon said the results illustrate both the division's academic progress and what he considers a flaw in the state's rating system. Under the federal identification process, he said, the minimum number of students needed for a subgroup's performance to count was reduced from 30 to 15. That change can allow the performance of a relatively small group to affect an entire school's rating. 15 students now determine the performance category of an entire school, Gordon told the school board. He pointed to Florence Bowser Elementary, which serves approximately 1,000 students, as an example of how a small subgroup can affect a school's overall designation. Gordon said Suffolk's TSI schools increased from 3 last year to 10 this year. Statewide, he said, the number rose from 343 to 611, an increase he mostly attributed to the smaller student group threshold. The superintendent said he intends to work with state education officials and lawmakers to change the system, arguing that schools should not lose recognition for overall improvement because of one student group's results. What makes it so damaging to us is our special education scores actually improved last year, Gordon said. Still, he acknowledged that improving outcomes for students with disabilities must remain a priority, regardless of how the state calculates its ratings. Gordon said the division needs more teachers who understand not only special education requirements, but also effective instructional methods, classroom accommodations, and ways to help families better understand students' disabilities. His proposed incentive program would provide up to $7,500 in stipends for teachers pursuing special education certification, along with reimbursement for coursework and certification exams. Chief Academic Officer Okima Harper is working with a higher education partner to establish a certification cohort beginning in February. Gordon said the goal is to have 19 or 20 additional teachers qualified by fall 2027. The division plans to fund the program by redirecting money from 2 vacant teaching positions. Gordon said a 3rd vacancy may be needed, depending on the cost of university coursework, which remained under negotiation. There is no such thing in any school division as finding money, so I'm robbing Peter to pay Paul, Gordon said. He said the division would seek to restore those positions in its next budget and keep the initiative budget neutral initially. Principals have already begun discussing the opportunity with teachers, although Gordon acknowledged that moving employees into special education assignments could create staffing challenges at their current schools. School board member Dr. Dawn Marie Brittingham welcomed the proposal, saying additional resources for students with disabilities could improve both their academic outcomes and the division's overall performance. She said she has pushed for greater attention to special education performance for 4 years and believes targeted investments could produce meaningful improvements. Board member Kimberly Slingla focused on broader gains, saying school scores rose by nearly 6 points on average from the previous year. "I think these numbers are excellent," Slingla said, "the fact that all of them are over 80. Before federal adjustments, the schools scoring high enough for distinguished were Booker T. Washington, Creekside, Northern Shores, Oakland, and Southwestern Elementary Schools, Colonel Fred Cherry and John Yates Middle Schools, and Lakeland and Nansemet River High Schools. The seven schools lower to approaching expectations were Elephant's Fork, Florence Bowser, Hill Point, Kilby Shores, and Nansemet Parkway Elementary Schools, along with John F. Kennedy and Kings Fork Middle Schools. Gordon also raised concerns about funding for schools identified under the federal system. He said Suffolk Public Schools had been informed that federal school improvement grant money would be available for schools designated for Comprehensive Support and Improvement, or CSI, but not for the Division's 10 TSI schools. Mac Ben Junior Elementary is a Division CSI school. Gordon questioned why additional resources would not be available to other schools identified as needing targeted support. Gordon said seeking changes through the school's regulatory process could take until 2028 or 29. He plans to pursue a legislative solution that could take effect sooner. For now, Suffolk's strategy is to challenge the rating rules while addressing the special education performance gaps that they have brought into focus. The division's schools remain fully accredited under Virginia's separate accreditation system, but their performance ratings show that continued academic gains have not eliminated disparities among student groups. And council considers data center ban, this by Ed Pugh. Suffolk's proposed citywide ban on data centers is headed to City Council for consideration October 21st, with new zoning language intended to prevent developers from establishing the facilities under existing warehouse classifications. Planning and Community Development Director Kevin Wynn told Council during an October 7th work session that the Planning Commission has recommended approval of an amendment prohibiting data centers as a principal use in every zoning district. This proposal follows Council's June 17th directive to prepare a citywide prohibition while officials consider how to regulate this industry. Unlike a temporary pause on applications, the proposed ordinance would establish data centers as a defined land use and prohibit the use throughout the city unless Council later changes the regulations. Wynn said the city needs the definition because some current warehouse categories could be interpreted broadly enough to include a data center. The amendment could revise definitions covering trucking terminals, warehousing and distribution, freight storage, and wholesale distribution to specifically exclude data centers. A data center would be defined as a facility principally engaged in storing, managing, processing, or transmitting digital information using servers, computer or network equipment, and associated infrastructure. That could include extensive electrical and cooling systems. The prohibition would not cover ordinary server rooms and technology infrastructure used as part of another business or government operation. Wynn cited City Hall as an example. "We have a lot of technology. We have a server room. Is that a data center? No, that's an accessory to a governmental use," Wynn said. Councilman Leroy Bennett asked whether the city could convert existing warehouses into data centers without triggering its restrictions. Wynn said businesses seeking to occupy or modify commercial buildings must undergo reviews involving the Planning and Community Development Department. Those reviews examine building plans and the property's proposed use. If they're coming in with a bunch of racking for computer servers and infrastructure that would be required, we would be aware, Wynn said. Councilman Timothy Johnson raised similar concerns about companies operating large warehouses that already contain substantial computer infrastructure. He questioned how Suffolk could prevent accessory computer operations from expanding into full-scale data centers. Wynn said a principal-use data center would require enough specialized equipment and electrical infrastructure to be identified during the city's building and occupancy reviews. Councilman John Rector asked whether The proposed definition adequately addresses differences between small and large data centers. Wynn said the definition focuses on the property's principal use rather than the size of the operation. Mayor Mike Duman supported this immediate prohibition, but suggested Suffolk should consider developing more detailed regulations before the state potentially establishes additional requirements. I think we're doing the right thing, not allowing them anywhere right now until we get a grasp on it, Duman said. He proposed examining possible restrictions involving noise, water consumption, environmental effects, infrastructure capacity, land use compatibility, and eventual decommissioning. Duman also questioned whether establishing local regulations before the next round of state legislation could reserve more authority for Suffolk. City Attorney William E. Hutchings Jr. cautioned that the General Assembly can change state law and impose uniform requirements on localities. They can always take that away, Hutchings said. Duman suggested Suffolk could review ordinances being developed by other Hampton Roads localities, including Chesapeake, to determine whether a broader regulatory approach is worthwhile. Wynn said the ordinance scheduled for October 21st remains focused on prohibiting data centers, not establishing conditions under which they could eventually operate. Any future decisions about allowing data centers in particular locations would require a separate policy discussion. And Suffolk faces decisions on marijuana businesses. This by Ed Pugh. Suffolk leaders are preparing to decide where recreational marijuana businesses are able to operate when Virginia's legal retail market opens in 2027, but state law leaves city council with limited authority to restrict the industry. During City Council's October 7th work session, Assistant Planning and Community Development Director Meg Pittinger told council members they cannot ban marijuana businesses, impose a moratorium, limit the number of licenses, or set stricter separation requirements than the state. Instead, Suffolk must determine which commercial, industrial, and potentially agricultural zoning districts can

members they cannot ban marijuana businesses, impose a moratorium, limit the number of licenses, or set stricter separation requirements than the state. Instead, Suffolk must determine which commercial, industrial, and potentially agricultural zoning districts can accommodate marijuana retailers, growers, processors, and other cannabis-related businesses. Even those decisions come with restrictions. Under the state framework described by Pittenger, municipalities must treat cannabis businesses similarly to other businesses with comparable land uses. The locality cannot ban marijuana uses, Pittenger said. In the previous version of the legislation, there was an ability for the city locality to have a referendum, put it on the ballot to opt out. There is no longer an opt-out. The state plans to issue up to 350 retail licenses statewide, distributed geographically. Pittenger said state officials have not explained exactly how they will distribute those licenses. We are not permitted to have a cap, Pittenger told Vice Mayor Lou Ward. We're not permitted to have any kind of input on the number. The proposed licensing framework also establishes a 1,000-foot separation between retail marijuana stores or micro businesses and other such businesses, as well as schools, hospitals, and daycare centers. The city could reduce that distance but cannot increase it. Councilman Leroy Bennett questioned whether 1,000 feet provides enough separation from schools. That close to a school, that just doesn't sound good to me, Bennett said. Pittenger said staff plans to seek clarification on whether the distance is measured from a building or property line, a component that could substantially affect where businesses qualify to operate. State officials may begin accepting license applications February 1st, with preliminary licenses potentially being issued May 1st. Most provisions of the new retail framework are scheduled to take effect on July 1st. Pittenger said Suffolk may need to establish its zoning rules before applications begin. Local governments will have 30 days to object to a license application, but objections must be based on legitimate zoning considerations rather than opposition to marijuana sales. The state framework includes several licensing categories beyond retail stores. Cultivation licenses allow businesses to grow and package marijuana for wholesale distribution. Those operations range from smaller facilities with 5,000 square feet of growing canopy to large operations with as much as 35,000 square feet. The state would initially allow no more than 5 licenses in the largest cultivation category, according to Pittenger. Micro business licenses allow smaller operators to combine cultivation, processing, and retail sales in one location. Other licenses cover processors, independent testing facilities, wholesale transporters, and delivery businesses. Pittenger said the regulations require testing for contaminants and marijuana potency, along with electronic tracking of products from cultivation through sale. Retail stores will serve customers 21 and older, with sales limited to 2 ounces per transaction. Stores could not offer drive-through service or allow customers to consume marijuana on the premises. Recreational marijuana also could not be sold alongside the ordinary merchandise offered by convenience stores or smoke shops. There will be a standalone retail operation, Pittenger said. State law would allow licensed businesses to deliver marijuana directly to customers or use licensed delivery operators. Deliveries would require face-to-face verification of the recipient's identity. Council members questioned how those requirements would work in practice. Bennett asked whether existing smoke shops could participate in recreational marijuana sales. Pittenger said marijuana retailers would be limited to selling regulated products and related accessories. Councilman Timothy Johnson asked whether the city could prevent marijuana businesses from clustering in certain neighborhoods. Pittenger said state licensing rules and separation requirements could limit concentrations, but the city could not deny an otherwise qualifying business merely because similar businesses already operated nearby. This is going to be very difficult to decide where and what and how, Johnson said. Pittenger said staff is reviewing existing zoning categories to determine where the new uses would fit.
The city could treat retail operations similarly to pharmacies or other retail stores. The city could classify processing facilities

alongside manufacturing operations, while growing facilities raise additional questions about agricultural zoning. She said the city generally cannot regulate a business more strictly simply because its product is marijuana. City Attorney William E. Hutchings Jr. reinforced that point when Ward questioned whether council could limit the industry more broadly. The General Assembly has said that there will be manufacturing and retail sale of marijuana products, Hutchings said. He said council's main decisions involve which zoning districts permit those businesses and whether to regulate retail operating hours. Mayor Mike Duman urged staff to pursue the strictest regulation state law allows while the city evaluates the potential effect. Whatever we are allowed to do to restrict it to the extent that we can restrict it, it would be my opinion that we should implement whatever that is, Duman said. If it turns out it's too strict, then we'll be able to amend it from there. The city also faces a potential revenue decision. City Manager Kevin Hughes said Suffolk needs to consider a local marijuana tax of 1 to 3.5% during the budget process. A final zoning proposal was not presented, and council took no action on Wednesday. You're listening to highlights from the Suffolk News Herald for the week of October 14th, 2026. And this final story on page one, local dentist named president-elect for the Virginia Dental Association, VDA, Board of Directors. This is by Rachel Austin, staff writer. A Suffolk dentist is ready to make an impact at the state and national level. In late September, Dr. Danny Howell became the president-elect for the Virginia Dental Association Board of Directors. She will officially resume the role in July. "It's a huge honor to represent the profession and help further its efforts," said Howell. "It's a pivotal time with growing workforce pressure, and it's a privilege to be able to step back and help solve the problem." The VDA is a state-level nonprofit organization that represents dental professionals in Virginia. With nearly 4,000 members, the VDA has a board of directors that advocates for improved dental education and treatment quality in the Commonwealth. As current president-elect and future president, Howell will lead the board of directors on state issues and represent dentists at the state legislative level. She will also help make way for any of these issues that need to be escalated to the national level with the American Dental Association, the ADA. "It's all about advocacy," said Howell. "I'm excited to follow in some good footsteps and be the driving workforce in some initiatives. Dentists remain a respected profession, and we want to uphold that." Growing up around her father and grandfather, both dentists, Dr. Howell spent her life immersed in dentistry and the VDA. She officially joined the organization after receiving her Doctor of Dental Surgery degree in 2017 from the Virginia Commonwealth University School of Dentistry. She has also served on the Tidewater Dental Association, the TDA, Executive Committee at the local level, including as president from 2021 to 2023. She was involved during dental school, giving her about 14 years of experience with the VDA. According to Howell, her Bachelor of Arts degree in Political Science and Business Administration from Elon University in 2010 has been a helpful resource with her involvement in VDA. She also earned a post-baccalaureate certificate in health sciences from Virginia Commonwealth University in 2011. "My biggest thing is that I'm in a profession that I love and want to take on that other role too with the VDA," said Howell. "I don't want that outside pressure. And as they say, if you're not at the table, then you're on the menu." Along with her work with the ADA and the TDA, Howell holds numerous professional memberships and affiliations, including fellowship in the Pierre Fouchard Academy, the International Congress of Oral Implantologists, the American College of Dentists, the International College of Dentists, and the Academy of General Dentistry. Howell currently practices at Ralph L. Howell Jr., DDS and Associates in Suffolk as a third-generation dentist. She enjoys having a job that is different every day and can be hands-on to help people. "I love making a difference by doing something simple," said Howell. "It could be a tooth replacement that is life-saving or just a confidence thing. I love helping someone who doesn't want to smile, smile." And in more school news, raises and school safety top Suffolk Public Schools budget priorities.
Suffolk Public Schools could seek teacher and staff raises of at least 5% next year while expanding school security and legal services under budget priorities outlined by school board members on October 8th. Superintendent Dr. John B. Gordon III identified employee raises, another division attorney, and continued efforts to place a school resource officer in every school as the three most frequently cited priorities for the division's 2027-28 budget. The administration's February budget proposal will include teacher and staff raises, looking at the 5% minimum, Gordon said, along with another attorney reporting to division council and additional funding for school safety. At least one board member wants to go further. Dr. Dawn Marie Birmingham proposed a teacher raise of at least 8%, separate from any cost of living adjustment. Kimberly Slingluff supported a 5% increase and called for comparable raises for experienced teachers who have reached the top of the salary scale. The proposal remains preliminary. The board took no vote and made no funding commitments during the meeting, which was intended to guide Gordon and his staff as they developed the superintendent's spending plan. Compensation was a recurring concern among board members, although their proposals differed. Tyrone Riddick said salaries should be competitive enough to keep teachers and support employees among the three highest paid school divisions in the state's Region 2. Kimberly Fields called for raises extended to support employees, including bus drivers and cafeteria workers. Heather Howell and Board Chair Sean McGee also supported continued salary increases. Both proposed higher compensation for teachers participating in tutoring programs, with McGee recommending $50 an hour and restoring 3 hours of daily tutoring for participating teachers. School safety was another major focus. Birmingham and McGee called for school resource officers in every building, while other members identified additional safety measures as priorities. Gordon cautioned that expanding the number of officers would depend partly on staffing within the Suffolk Police Department. Several members also supported hiring another attorney to assist the division's legal counsel, an expense Gordon said he would include in his proposal. Beyond compensation and safety, members identified academic support, student behavior, transportation, and school facilities as areas needing attention. Slingluff proposed adding reading specialists in schools with greater academic needs and behavioral specialists at Kings Fork High and Kings Fork Middle Schools. She also supported expanding programs at the College and Career Academy at Pruden, a priority shared by Howell. Karen Jenkins called for more spending on student achievement, parent engagement, and behavioral programs. Field proposed additional parent education, expanded early start programming, and bus aids for students with special needs. Riddick suggested adding family engagement staff and converting a surplus school bus into a mobile literacy center equipped with Wi-Fi to bring educational programs into neighborhoods. Birmingham also sought additional academic and special education support, recurring emergency response training, and improvements in transportation reliability and bus driver recruitment. Facility and transportation requests included restrooms near the baseball and softball fields at Lakeland High, supported by Howell and McGee, and a possible turn lane at Nansemet River High School to address traffic concerns proposed by Jenkins. Administrators will now consider the requests as they develop a budget that must account for competing staffing, instructional, and operational needs. Gordon said he expects to present his proposed 2027-28 budget to the school board on the last Thursday in February, and the board will then have an opportunity to consider the spending plan before adopting its budget. And HRSD advances pipeline. A Hampton Roads Sanitation District project connecting Newport News' Boat Harbor Treatment Plant with the Nansemet Treatment Plant in Suffolk continues to move forward as part of the agency's regional water quality program. HRSD is closing the Boat Harbor plant and constructing infrastructure to pump wastewater from Newport News to the Nansemet facility for treatment. The overall connection requires about 31,000 feet of pipe, ranging from 42 to 54 inches in diameter. HRSD reported that the underwater transmission portion of the project has been completed. A separate land
portion requires about 7,000 feet of pipeline connecting the underwater line to the Nansemond facility. That project, estimated at approximately $38 million, includes a 48-inch wastewater pipe and additional pipes that will carry treated water to recharge wells. At the Nansemond plant, wastewater will receive advanced treatment, with a portion further treated through HRSD's Sustainable Water Initiative for Tomorrow program to produce water meeting drinking water quality standards. The project is intended to reduce nutrient discharges into the James River and support Chesapeake Bay restoration. Two injured and man arrested in Harborview shooting. Two men were injured in an early morning shooting on Thursday, October 8th, in the Harborview area of Suffolk, police said. Suffolk police responded at about 2:41 a.m. on October 8th to the 800 block of Harborview Boulevard after receiving a report of a shooting. Officers found two adult men suffering from gunshot wounds, according to police. Both were taken to a local hospital with injuries that were not considered life-threatening. As a result of the investigation, Victor D. Jordan, 33, of Chesapeake, was taken into custody by the Chesapeake Police Department. Jordan has been charged with attempted murder, times two, reckless handling of a firearm, also times two. All of these are times two. Shoot within 1,000 feet of a school, brandishing, willfully discharging a firearm in public, causing bodily harm, use of a firearm in commission of a felony, and reckless handling of a firearm. Police have not released the identities of the men or information about what led to the shooting, and the incident remains under investigation. And Suffolk man succumbs to injuries sustained in wrong way wreck. A Suffolk man has died from injuries he suffered in a head-on crash involving a wrong way driver on Route 58 in Chesapeake, police said Sunday. Christopher M. Bergendahl, 39, died after being critically injured in the September 27th crash near the Suffolk City Line, according to an update from the Chesapeake Police Department. Police said officers were called to Route 58 westbound at about 7:39 a.m. September 27th for a serious crash. A preliminary investigation found that a pickup truck was traveling east in the westbound lanes when it collided head-on with an SUV driven by Bergendahl. Bergendahl was taken to a hospital with life-threatening injuries. The pickup truck driver, identified by police only as an adult man, also was hospitalized with serious injuries. Police have not released an updated condition for that driver or said what may have caused him to travel the wrong way on the highway. And this crash remains under investigation, according to the police. And Suffolk man is sentenced in $430 million dark web case. A Suffolk man who co-created one of the largest dark web marketplaces of its kind was sentenced to 40 years in federal prison for operating a site that handled more than $430 million in transactions, including $375 million in illegal drug sales. Raheem Hamilton, 30, was sentenced October 5th by U.S. District Judge Stephen C. Seeger in Chicago and fined $5 million, according to the U.S. Attorney's Office for the Northern District of Illinois. Hamilton pleaded guilty in January to a federal drug conspiracy charge. Hamilton and Thomas Pavey operated Empire Market from 2018 until August 2020. The marketplace allowed users to anonymously buy and sell drugs, stolen account credentials and personal information, counterfeit currency, and computer hacking tools, federal prosecutors said. Hamilton's plea agreement provides a fuller picture of the site's reach. By August 2020, Empire Market had about 1.68 million registered users, including nearly 360,000 buyers and about 5,000 vendors. The site completed more than 4 million transactions, generating approximately $432.9 million in net sales. And Suffolk earns 18th straight Distinguished Budget Presentation Award. Suffolk has received a national award recognizing the city's annual budget presentation for the 18th consecutive year. The Government Finance Officers Association of the United States and Canada awarded Suffolk its Distinguished Budget Presentation Award for the fiscal year that began July 1st.
The award is the organization's highest recognition for government budgeting and evaluates how effectively a municipality's budget functions as a policy document, financial plan, operations guide, and communications tool. To qualify, Suffolk Budget had to receive a proficient rating in all four categories, as well as 14 mandatory criteria established by the association. This recognition marks the 18th straight year Suffolk has earned the award. The city's adopted operating and capital budget is available through the City of Suffolk website. I'll turn now to the opinion page of the Suffolk News Herald, and here is our opinion, the opinion of the paper. Suffolk Public Schools opens new doors for female athletes. For generations, girls who wanted to play football faced a simple problem. The game wasn't built to include them. Now, as girls' flag football takes off across the country, Virginia faces a different question. How quickly can schools make room for young women eager to take the field? In Suffolk, the answer is already taking shape. Suffolk Public Schools didn't wait for the Virginia High School League, the VHSL, to sanction girls' flag football. It recognized the interest, saw an opportunity, and gave its students a chance to play. That decision deserves recognition and imitation. Before Suffolk's inaugural season kicked off, Nansemut River, Kings Fork, and Lakeland had filled their rosters. Coaches were available. Parents of middle school girls were already asking when their daughters could participate. The interest was just great in Suffolk, Suffolk Public Schools Coordinator of Activities and Athletics, Ronald Kabler, said. That enthusiasm speaks to something larger than the popularity of a new sport. During an exploratory season in Richmond, the Washington Commanders reported that 60% of participants had never played a school sport before. Think about what that means. These weren't necessarily girls looking to add another season to an already crowded athletic calendar. Many had never found their place in organized school sports. Then someone gave them a football and a field. That's a compelling argument for expanding athletic opportunities, whether or not a state championship trophy awaits at season's end. Nationally, girls' flag football participation jumped nearly 49% in 1 year, from 68,847 players in 2024 and 25 to 102,360 in 2025 and 26, according to the National Federation of State High School Associations. 4 years ago, fewer than 16,000 girls were playing. Today, flag football ranks among the nation's 10 most popular girls' high school sports. Suffolk recognized that momentum early. The Commanders helped reduce startup costs by providing funding, uniforms, equipment, and training. But the division still had to commit establishing teams and finding coaches and incorporating flag football into its athletic structure. The opportunities beyond high school are growing, too. Women's flag football became an NCAA emerging sport for women this year. The NAIA plans to hold its first national championship in 2027. Locally, Batten University played its inaugural season this spring, and Norfolk State has announced a varsity program. Flag football will also make its Olympic debut at the 2028 Los Angeles Games. But the sport's greatest value isn't measured in scholarships or Olympic medals. Most athletes will never reach those levels, nor should they have to for their participation to matter. A place to belong, a reason to stay engaged in school, the confidence and friendship that comes through competition. These opportunities should be available to as many students as possible. That's where the VHSL can help. Sanctioning a sport requires careful planning, from officiating and scheduling to competitive balance and postseason championships. Those responsibilities should not be rushed. Still, Suffolk and other Virginia divisions show interest in infrastructure are developing. The VHSL should build on that progress and establish a clear path toward statewide recognition. Meanwhile, Suffolk should keep nurturing its programs and consider opportunities for younger players as interest grows. Years from now, Suffolk's first flag football players may not remember whether a state championship was available when they started. They'll remember their teammates, their first touchdowns, and the opportunity to represent their schools. More importantly, they'll remember that someone gave them a chance.
I'll turn now to the obituaries that appear in the Suffolk News Herald for the week of October 14th, 2026. Michael James Gatewood passed away October 5th at the age of 71. His celebration of life was held on October 13th at Shivers Funeral Home. Keith Warren passed away, age 60, on October 7th. The memorial to celebrate Keith's life was held October 13th at Holland Cemetery. Patricia Ann Williams transitioned October 5th at the age of 60. Viewing will be on Thursday, October 15th, from 2 to 6 p.m. at Metropolitan Funeral Home. Funeral service will be on Friday, October 16th, at 2 p.m. at the funeral home. Interment will follow at Carver Memorial Cemetery. Dr. J. Purnell Parker transitioned October 9th at the age of 92. Celebration of life will be on Saturday, October 17th at 12 noon at Lebanon Baptist Church in Spring Grove, Virginia. Viewing will be from 10 a.m. to 12 noon on the day of the service. Burial will follow the celebration of life at Verneck Cemetery. Mabel Ely Howard passed away October 11th. She was 86 years old. Viewing will be on Friday, October 16th, from 3 to 6 p.m. at Shivers Funeral Home. Celebration of life will be Saturday, October 17th, at 11 a.m. at the funeral home. Interment will follow the service in Mount Sinai Baptist Church Cemetery in Ivor. And to finish this hour, or come close to finishing this hour, this news, Western Tidewater Community Services Board will receive $100,000 in federal funding to support veteran suicide prevention efforts across Suffolk and much of Hampton Roads and Western Tidewater. The grant is among more than $4.1 million awarded to eight Virginia organizations through the Staff Sergeant Parker Gordon Fox Suicide Prevention Grant Program, U.S. Senators Mark Warner and Tim Kaine announced. The Western Tidewater CSB grant will support services in Suffolk, Franklin, Isle of Wight, and Southampton, among other localities. Its service area under the grant also includes Chesapeake, Hampton, Newport News, Norfolk, Portsmouth, and Virginia Beach. The federal program supports community organizations connecting veterans and their families with mental health resources, outreach, and suicide prevention services. Veterans deserve to know that help is there when they need it, Warner and Kaine said in a joint statement. Veterans experiencing a crisis can call 988 and press 1 to reach the Veterans Crisis Line or text 838255. With Election Day fast approaching, November 3rd, here is information to keep you election ready. If you would like to vote by ballot drop box, you can drop off your ballot at one of three locations throughout Suffolk, now through Election Day. Drop boxes are under camera surveillance and are available 24/7 outside at the following locations: at the North Suffolk Library, 2000 Bennett's Creek Park Road, at the Curtis R. Miltier Senior Recreation Center, that's at 132 Robertson Street, and at the Voter Registration Office, that's at 440 Market Street. Now, drop boxes will also be available at all regular polling places on Election Day, November 3rd, from 6 a.m. to 7 p.m. Now, as for in-person early voting, this will be available to Suffolk voters at 440 Market Street, the first floor, starting Friday, September 18th. And it will be the following hours, Monday through Friday, from 8:30 a.m. to 4:30 p.m. Now, there will also be Sunday voting available on October 18th and October 25th. Sunday voting those 2 days will be from 11 a.m. to 4 p.m. And there is Saturday voting as well, which will be October 24th and October 31st. And those hours, those days will be 9 a.m. to 5 p.m. And the last day to vote early is Saturday, October 31st, from 9 a.m. to 5 p.m. And the last day to apply for a ballot to be mailed is Friday, October 23rd, by 5 p.m. Now, in person, at your polling place, if that's how you wish to vote on November 3rd, a regular polling place will be open
your regular voting place will be open from 6 a.m. to 7 p.m. And the last day to update or register to vote is Friday, October 23rd by 5 p.m. And the last day to register to vote or to apply for an absentee ballot is Friday, October 23rd. If you'd like more information about voting, please contact the Voter Registration Office at 757-514-7750. And there's time for a few community events in the community calendar. Wednesday, October 21st, the National Active and Retired Federal Employees Association will meet at the Holiday Inn Express on Centerbrook Lane in Suffolk at 9 a.m. $10 covers a buffet breakfast at 8:45 and a donation of $5 with no breakfast. Michelle Griffin with Blue Cross Blue Shield will speak on federal products and services. And if you're not a member, would like to be, please call 757-434-2349. And on Sunday, October 25th, Keep Suffolk Beautiful is holding a Halloween cleanup starting outside Nansemet Brewing Station. And that will be October 25th from 3 to 5 p.m. And that concludes our hour together. You have been listening to local news highlights from the Suffolk News Herald for the week of October 14th, 2026, on the WHRO Voice. 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

0: 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It is currently 10 o'clock. Coming up is the Washington Post. At 11 o'clock is the Wall Street Journal. And midnight music at midnight. 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
1: This is Anne reading from the Washington Post on Wednesday, October 14th. UK intelligence chief warns Iran is shifting plots to harder targets. By Greg Miller. The suspected plot last month against a British airbase used by U.S. bombers was part of a broader effort by Iran to mount attacks against military sites, intelligence facilities, and other high-security targets, the head of Britain's Domestic Intelligence Service said Tuesday. Threats to such facilities mark a major shift in Iranian ambitions to come at harder targets like military sites. Ken McCallum, the director general of MI5, the British Domestic Intelligence Agency, said in a speech outlining major threats to the United Kingdom and its allies. McCallum said that the suspected plot against the base, Royal Air Force Fairford, on September 27th was not unique. He noted there have been other examples of similar threats to installations, not just in the UK, but around the world, most particularly in Iran's own region. He declined to provide details on other alleged plots or targets, but said the intensity and scale and shape of the threat from Iran is shifting at the moment. Even without specifics, such a statement by a high-ranking Western intelligence chief underscores the extent to which U.S. allies are grappling with fallout from the U.S.-Israeli war with Iran more than 7 months after it started. McCallum made his comments during an annual address on security threats, in which he also said that Russia remains aggressor number one against Britain and its allies, and he revealed that MI5 has formed a new center focused on the threats driven by advances in artificial intelligence, including the potential spread of chemical or biological weapons. British counterterrorism police are still investigating the alleged plot against the Fairford Air Base, which prompted the hurried evacuation by the United States of a dozen B-1 bombers. At least 7 suspects were arrested in connection with the plot in recent weeks, including 5 British citizens detained shortly after midnight on September 27th. They were traveling in 3 vans toward the perimeter of the base, which was used by U.S. bombers to carry out strikes on Iran. However, the suspected plot marked an escalation, McCallum said, from a pattern in recent years in which Iran has mainly been linked to lower-level attacks involving criminal proxies recruited online to carry out sabotage, arson, or stabbings, many targeting Jewish communities. Britain has made more than 50 arrests during the past 12 months in Iran-linked operations, McCallum said. Iran repeatedly has denied any connection to plots on British soil, including the alleged threat to the Fairford Air Base. Even as he signaled that Iran's ambitions have shifted, McCallum said that Iran remains constrained by limited capabilities beyond the Middle East, where it has used drones and other weapons to strike U.S. air bases and other targets in Gulf countries. Because of ramped-up surveillance and security measures, Iran has been forced to rely on hiring criminals to do their bidding in Britain and Europe, McCallum said. Given what we've seen in practice, he said, Iran has not demonstrated anywhere near the level of capability to launch a sophisticated attack on British military bases or other installations. No details emerged so far to indicate Fairford was in significant danger. The 5 people arrested at the scene were released a day later. British police have said that no explosives, armed drones, or other weapons were recovered from the vans, only canisters of gasoline. McCallum used his speech in London at MI5's headquarters, known as Thames House, to highlight security concerns raised by advances in artificial intelligence. The technology is supercharging the cybersecurity contest between attackers and defenders, he said, but it also could make it far easier for terrorist networks or state adversaries to acquire potent weapons. Many terrorists would clearly love to have some kind of capability with biochem or radiological weaponry, McCallum said. If guardrails meant to safeguard the spread of AI fail to hold, he said there is a risk that AI could generate a novel pathogens not previously seen. A new MI5 threat center was created this year to focus on such dangers, he said. Elon Musk's megaphone propels conspiracy theory about James Tallarico. By Baez Siddiqui, Emily Kennard, and Luke Connors. Elon Musk elevated a false conspiracy theory about Democratic Senate nominee James Tallarico over the weekend, lifting a fringe claim concerning the Texan's mental health to the forefront of users' X feeds, where it garnered hundreds of thousands of impressions. The Tallarico campaign is hiding something big that voters ought to know about, Musk wrote Sunday afternoon, replying to a post alleging that Tallarico had been checked into the Lindner Center of Hope, a mental health facility in suburban Cincinnati. Musk's reply amassed over 870,000 views, more than double the impression count of the post to which he was responding. The theory had been circulating online for days, fueled by Tallarico's absence from the campaign trail, which his team has consistently said was due to the flu. Texas Attorney General Ken Paxton promoted a Taylor freakout tip line on Friday, which was still active as of Monday night. President Donald Trump weighed in, arguing the Democrats' convalescence was too long to be the flu bug. Musk's engagement with the theory gave it a much wider audience, and the flurry of attention ultimately prompted the treatment center in Mason, Ohio, to publicly refute the allegations. Representative James Tallarico has never received treatment from Lindner Center of Hope, the facility wrote in a statement posted to X 5 hours after Musk's initial posts on the subject. Tallarico replied to the post Monday, saying he had never even been to Ohio, with a laughing emoji. A day earlier, he described the conspiracy theory as the craziest thing I've ever heard in an interview with MS Now. Tallarico's spokesperson, J.T. Ennis, said the claims were a lie designed to promote a pathetic conspiracy theory. The episode demonstrates a key way that Musk is wielding political power in the midterms. He has retreated from the political spotlight after his public feud with Trump in 2025. He has taken a lower profile approach to political spending this election cycle. He has used his formidable war chest to quietly back efforts to elect Republicans to office. The New York Times reported on Monday his midterm spending has swelled to at least $276 million since the beginning of July, making him the Republicans' top individual donor. But on X, the social media platform he bought in 2022 and later folded into SpaceX, Musk continues to be outspoken about candidates and political issues, and his enormous audience acts as an influence machine, propelling a fringe claim into the political conversation with a single post. You have someone who is in bed with the political party or an agenda and is spreading falsehoods about an opponent who is gaining a tremendous amount of traction, said Danielle Citron, a University of Virginia law professor who has spent more than a decade researching and writing about online abuse and has advised campaigns on the subject. It is like a thumb on the scale that we haven't really ever seen. The Lindner Center of Hope and Musk did not respond to requests for comment. The theory surrounding Tallarico originated in far-right circles, spreading further when right-wing influencer Nick Sodor posted an audio clip, the clip which he claimed was a clinic employee stating that Tallarico had recently been discharged, received 7.3 million views, according to X. Sodor called for the Texas Democrat to quit the race. Tallarico's campaign said the candidate had been recovering from the flu, leading to a 9-day absence from the campaign trail. He appeared at an Austin music festival on Friday, even though the call that Sauter posted was recorded on Saturday night, according to phone logs posted by the caller. The conspiracy theories drove mentions of Tallarico among key right-wing figures, including politicians and influencers, to their highest rate on record, a Washington Post analysis found. Until last week, Musk had posted relatively infrequently on Tallarico, just twice in the past year. Since Wednesday, however, Musk has posted about Tallarico at least a dozen times. One of Musk's posts Sunday, a repost to his more than 240 million followers, put the onus on Tallarico to clear the record. If this was not true, Tallarico's campaign would immediately authorize the release of the records to clear him. While Sauter's audio clip led discussion to peak between 1 and 2 p.m. on Sunday, Musk weighed in as the matter was driving a significant level of conversation in right-wing circles, and it continued to hold traction for about 8 hours afterward. Jared Holt, a senior researcher at Open Measures, a platform that measures the spread of online extremism and disinformation, said Musk's elevation helped claims like Sauter's proliferate. His engagement with posts promoting the claims did boost them to wider audiences than they may have reached otherwise, and likely served to legitimize them in the eyes of ideologically aligned users, Holt said in an email. This kind of public attention can prove dangerous for ordinary figures suddenly lifted to the center of public fascination, he added. The ecosystem where these claims spread has regularly elicited threats to schools, medical facilities, election offices, courts, and private businesses, Holt said. Since buying the site formerly known as Twitter in 2022, Musk has regularly injected high-profile misinformation into users' feeds. Late last year, Musk elevated allegations that members of the Somali American community were involved in widespread fraud. Some rogue ex-users followed the posts from participants in the fraud claims to real-life locations. Musk has also spread baseless theories about a volunteer in a Thai cave rescue, California wildfires, and other topics. In 2022, shortly after acquiring Twitter, Musk elevated conspiracy theory about Paul Pelosi, the husband of former Democratic House Speaker Nancy Pelosi, who was badly injured in an attack at the family's San Francisco home after a hammer-wielding intruder broke in and struck him in the head repeatedly. The rapid spread of online theories can place political campaigns in a tricky situation. Zach Petkanis was Hillary Clinton's rapid response director during 2016 campaign when online conspiracy theories alleged Clinton was secretly seriously ill and had to employ a body double to replace her on the campaign trail. The way that it mattered to Clinton's campaign was not that people believed Pizzagate or other conspiracy theories. It's that it contributed to a narrative that she was potentially untrustworthy, Petkanis said. It was sort of a death by 1,000 paper cuts, and that was partly because people were really having to judge information coming off of the internet and realizing the scale at which misinformation could be weaponized. It's 10 years later, people are much more inured to that. Citron, the University of Virginia law professor, said actors take advantage of the short window between campaigns and elections to spread falsehoods because they are unlikely to face consequences. If a claim is defamatory, for example, she said, the matter can take too long to resolve in the courts to have an impact on the race. Given we're within 30 days of an election, I think your lawsuit is not doing anything for you, she said. They know they're in that choke point where you can tip an election. It's timed just right. White House scrambles over questions on new press secretary's background. By Michael Birnbaum. The White House on Tuesday scrambled to answer questions about the legal credentials of President Donald Trump's new press secretary, Katie Zakaria, who made a brief and halting debut in the briefing room and later said she had passed a bar exam in China, a country where non-citizens aren't allowed to practice in courtrooms. Trump called Zakaria an attorney in his Friday announcement of her appointment, and her LinkedIn profile says she served as general counsel for Fix California, a nonprofit founded by Rick Grenell, a high-profile Trump advisor. Asked Tuesday where she had been admitted to the bar, Zakaria said China, not a U.S. state or the District of Columbia, where one would need to have been admitted to practice law in the United States. Asked the same question, the White House did not elaborate on whether Zakaria was ever a practicing attorney in the United States. In a statement, the White House said, Katie moved to China with her husband after graduating because of his job at an American private equity firm while she worked on international transaction law. Zakaria has a law degree from Pepperdine University, graduating in 2011, the university confirmed. Independent journalist Judd Legum first reported the question about her bar admissions, noting that Zakaria had not been admitted to the bar in California. The questions came after Zakaria made a brief debut to the media on Tuesday, taking just three questions from reporters after reading off a script in a sometimes stumbling first appearance. Trump announced Zakaria's appointment last week, bypassing even his powerful chief of staff, Susie Wiles, to make the decision, according to four people with knowledge of the internal conversations who spoke on the condition of anonymity to discuss sensitive White House conversations. Her first appearance in the briefing room drew mixed reviews from inside the White House. I thought she was very good, Trump told reporters after Tuesday's briefing as he walked to Marine One en route to a campaign rally in Alaska. But other White House officials wondered how much she had been able to prepare ahead of the briefing and questioned how long she would last in the role. Zakaria accompanied the president as he made his way to the helicopter, perhaps a way of showing his support following the brief debut. Senior White House staff members, including Wiles, were informed of the decision to hire Zakaria the night before Trump announced it on Friday. The people said Zakaria had little time to prepare for the briefing, which can be a challenging joust with the press, in which a press secretary needs to advocate on behalf of the administration, stick to the facts sometimes, and improvise quickly when tricky topics arise. I have wanted to work for him for a very long time, Zakaria said of Trump, moments after she stepped up to the podium, reading from a thick briefing book as she alternated between staring at its pages and looking up at the reporters in a packed White House briefing room. In her opening statement, which made up the bulk of the 14-minute appearance in front of the cameras, Zakaria repeatedly praised Trump's energy and touted the crowd sizes at his rallies, where scores of seats have been unfilled in recent days. Attendance is at a record highs as enthusiastic, hardworking Americans are lining up and packing arenas to support President Trump and Republicans, Zakaria said, touching on a topic that has bedeviled Trump's press secretaries since his first spokesman's first day on the job. That spokesman, Sean Spicer, berated journalists for reporting what they had seen about the crowd size at Trump's inauguration the previous day and said it was the largest audience to ever witness an inauguration, period, both in person and around the globe. He later expressed regret for that briefing. Zakaria took questions from three outlets, Breitbart News, Fox News, and the Daily Mail, all of which cover news from a conservative perspective. She said she would have to get back to you on that in response to a question from Fox about whether the Trump administration had stopped sharing intelligence with Ukraine, a somewhat unusual non-response on a topic that was prominently featured in the news Tuesday morning. She did make news with an announcement that the White House had asked for the resignation of the U.S. ambassador to Greece, Kimberly Guilfoyle, who was once the fiancée of Trump's son, Donald Trump Jr. Guilfoyle had been embroiled by allegations first reported by the Wall Street Journal that she asked for $100,000 from a Republican donor to help pay off her American Express bill. Zakaria misspoke on one issue close to her heart, referring to my president rather than my husband, as she answered a friendly question about how she planned to balance time with her four young children with the demands of the job. Zakaria and her family have been living in California. I love being with my kids. The idea of not spending evenings with my kids is completely unacceptable. So my husband, That's a good one. My husband is out here for the week because we have two birthdays in our family, and we are very, very protective of celebrating birthdays as a family, she said. Trump believes himself to be his own best spokesman and has long sought deputies who would be fierce advocates on the airwaves, embracing those whom he believed were passionate and energetic defenders of his presidency, and sometimes raging at others whom he believed failed to step up. Zachariah's predecessor, Caroline Leavitt, worked for Trump for years and was a trusted member of his inner circle. She resigned in August after giving birth to a baby girl, her second child, in May. Zachariah has advocated for Trump policies on Fox and One America News, and she also worked for Truth Social, his social media platform, but she does not have the long-time relationship with the president that Leavitt did. Immediately after addressing the balance between her family life and her work life, and praising Trump for hiring women with families, Zachariah ended the briefing declaring that President Trump is heading out to Marine One for our historic trip to Alaska, and we can ask him all of the questions out there. Trump didn't exit the White House for nearly an hour and a half. The White House press office, meanwhile, put out a video of Zachariah's careful debut walk from her new office to the briefing room, accompanied by a shredding electric guitar. The video was a notable contrast with a similar one put out by the office of Vice President J.D. Vance of his walk to the podium last night, joked about the reporters as he made his way to the briefing room. Tuesday's video also showed that Zachariah hasn't moved into the large and comfortable West Wing office that Leavitt vacated, which in a building with limited space is often a proxy for influence. That large office is now occupied by White House Communications Director Stephen Chung. Zachariah instead moved into a much smaller space that Leavitt occupied at the start of Trump's second term. Katie is a fabulous and wonderful addition to the team. She is uniquely qualified and whip-smart to help inform the American people about all the great things President Trump and his administration have been doing, and she will do an incredible job as press secretary, Chung said in a statement. As Houthis strike Riyadh, Saudi Arabia confronts the costs of U.S. war on Iran. By Jerry Shi, Mohammed El Chama, and Suzanne Hydemus. For weeks, Saudi Arabia has touted the presence of bold-faced named business leaders from J.P. Morgan, Chase CEO Jamie Dimon, to BlackRock's Larry Fink at lavish investment conferences in Riyadh, that showcase Saudi Arabia's economic potential, even amid regional war. But Houthi missile strikes at a passenger terminal at Riyadh's international airport, which killed at least a dozen people, injured more than 300, and froze all flights, have cast a shadow over the business events later this month and raised broader questions about whether the country's immediate security and economic interests are in conflict with Washington's war aims in Iran and with Israel's goals in a redrawn Middle East. The threat from Houthi strikes, now being felt directly by residents of the Saudi capital, is unlikely to dissipate until the U.S.-led war ends, a prospect that seems remote as Tehran rejects the Trump administration's conditions for a truce, and Israeli Prime Minister Benjamin Netanyahu warns that Iran could mount attacks ahead of his country's elections on October 27th. Particularly with President Donald Trump appearing reluctant to come to Saudi Arabia's aid with U.S. air power, Riyadh could be forced to negotiate with the Iranian-backed Houthi militia in Yemen, which has only grown more powerful and resilient in 12 years of fighting. In striking a key airport used last year by 40 million passengers, including Saudi royals, business titans, and Trump, the Houthis are using the same tactic as its allies in Tehran, targeting powerful adversary. The Houthis' ability to retaliate asymmetrically in a way that hurts puts the Saudi leadership in a quandary, said Michael Ratney, a former U.S. ambassador to Saudi Arabia, who served in the Biden administration. Houthis' ability to strike Saudi infrastructure and even kill civilians with relative ease. On the other hand, they have this imperative to de-escalate and get society back to normal, so this conflict doesn't become defining. The question is, can they degrade the Houthis, or do they need to find an exit ramp? Asked Ratney, who added that Saudi Arabia might eventually seek a truce with the Houthis using a combination of diplomatic negotiations and financial incentives. On Sunday, Iranian Foreign Minister Abbas Araghchi offered to mediate between the Saudis and Houthis, his office said in a statement. But Saudi Arabia will likely forego the Iranian offer, Saudi analysts say, because Iran is seen as the primary backer of the Houthis in the conflict in Yemen, tying a resolution there to the wider dispute in the region. Look at the Houthi ballistic missiles. Look at the cruise missiles. These are all upgraded and manufactured in Iran, said Salman El Ansari, a political commentator and founder of the Saudi American Public Relations Affairs Committee, a pro-Saudi lobbying firm in Washington. It's clearer than ever that when it comes to the big decisions in the regional dynamics, the Houthis are taking instructions from the Iranians. After striking oil wells and refineries crucial to the Saudi economy in response to Saudi airstrikes in recent weeks, the Houthis are threatening the very image of the kingdom, assiduously cultivated by its de facto leader, Crown Prince Mohammed bin Salman.

After striking oil wells and refineries crucial to the Saudi economy in response to Saudi airstrikes in recent weeks, the Houthis are threatening the very image of the kingdom, assiduously cultivated by its de facto leader, Crown Prince Mohammed bin Salman, known as MBS, as a stable investment destination for tomorrow's industries, artificial intelligence, biotechnology, entertainment, real estate, and beyond. The events of this weekend, analysts say, highlight the profound dilemma facing MBS, who must juggle immediate security imperatives and long-term economic interests. Even before the airport strikes, the Houthis have long fought Saudi Arabia and the Saudi-backed, internationally recognized Yemeni government at varied levels of intensity and began to inflict economic pain. Last month, fully abandoning a 2022 truce, the group seized the Yemeni coast along the Bab el-Mandab Strait, effectively choking a key seaborne outlet for Saudi oil exports. Iranian-backed militias in Iraq launched concurrent drones that knocked Saudi Arabia's east-west pipeline offline. At the time, Trump, who has been contending with high fuel prices ahead of November's midterm elections, along with depleted munitions stocks, declined to intervene militarily to support MBS, saying the Houthis have promised to keep the Bab el-Mandab open to most sea traffic and would refrain from striking U.S. targets. Even after the Houthis hit Saudi refineries and airports in response to Saudi airstrikes, Trump appeared noncommittal. Speaking to reporters after the Riyadh airport bombing on Saturday, the president said he was weighing joining Saudi airstrikes against Houthi targets, but the U.S. remained in communication with the militia. Trump carried out Operation Rough Rider, a campaign of strikes against targeting the Houthis last year, but that was before the United States went to war with Iran. Ali Shihabi, a Saudi political analyst, said Saudi Arabia was aware of Trump's reluctance to get involved in another front and described the Saudi requests for aid as limited. U.S. military radar and jets could identify and bomb launch sites used by the Houthis far faster than the Saudi Air Force, which has to receive U.S. intelligence before it can strike, Shihabi said. American help would be very useful, but President Trump has domestic political considerations, which we understand, Shihabi said. The help Saudi would like to have in Yemen is very, very specific against missile launchers. It's not an open-air campaign. Shihabi, who also serves as an advisory board member on Saudi Arabia's NEOM megacity project, downplayed the economic repercussions of the Houthi strike on Saudi airports, arguing that Saudi air defenses can be redeployed to better defend civilian infrastructure. The most high-profile investment summit in Riyadh this month, the Future Investment Initiative, marketed as Davos in the Desert, said it would proceed on October 26th as planned, with executives including Diamond of J.P. Morgan Chase still on the attendee list. Maha al-Saud, the forum's chief executive, said in a statement that comprehensive security measures were being set up for Riyadh's airports, hotels, and conference venues. A splashy 10-week sports and entertainment festival called Riyadh Season will also begin next week as planned, with tennis matches featuring Novak Djokovic and concerts by Palestinian-Lebanese singer Fadal Shaker, organizers said. But Italian Energy Minister Gilberto Pichetto Fratin said he would not attend another major conference, the World Petroleum Congress, which began Sunday, but participate by video instead. The chief executive of ExxonMobil, Total Energies, Shell, and BP pulled out, the Financial Times reported. For Saudi Arabia's economic transformation to succeed, it needs to welcome global talent, investment, and tourists. But you can't do that when people can't land in your country safely, said Kristen Smith Diwan, a senior resident scholar at the Arab Gulf States Institute, a think tank in Washington. On the other hand, Saudi leaders may choose to put their economic

0: project, their top priority, on hold to push the Houthi back in Yemen, particularly away from Bab al-Mandab Strait, before seeking a negotiated truce, Diwan said. The Saudis are willing to take a short-term pain to remedy what they see as a long-term permanent threat, she said. But certainly, this puts the entire project on hold, she said. It's a dilemma. Trump flies 3,400 miles to Alaska in hopes of saving a Senate seat. By Natalie Allison. Doug Glenn walked out of Fred Meyer on Monday carrying a $53 pair of Levi's. Not exactly cheap, he said, as he glanced at the receipt, but about what he expected. Glenn owns an aviation company in nearby Palmer and remains a loyal supporter of President Donald Trump. Fuel costs have been an issue, but here, he said, everything is expensive. Everything had been since the great scam of COVID, he added. And besides, he had a hunch that Trump's war with Iran would be ending soon. His only complaint about Trump's presidency was that Trump hadn't finished off Iran with the first strikes. On Tuesday, Glenn, 61, planned to put on a Trump shirt and drive up the road for his first Trump rally, celebrating the president, even as Trump's approval ratings have cratered around the country. Glenn questioned whether those polls could be trusted anyway. He planned to bring his whole family. He is among the reliably Republican voters in this conservative Alaska bastion, whom the GOP needs to turn out in the coming weeks. Trump's 3,400-mile trip to this ruby-red pocket of a GOP-leaning state, Wasilla, the home of former governor and vice presidential nominee Sarah Palin, shows how urgently his party needs to mobilize its base to keep control of the Senate. Supporters inside the sports complex, where Tuesday night youth hockey practice had been canceled, cheered at the top of their lungs as the president entered. Trump implored them, as he has at nearly all his recent rallies, to pretend his name is on the ballot this fall and support the Republicans he has endorsed. Trump repeatedly brought up the war with Iran, justifying his decision to start it to stop its nuclear program and vowing that more oil would soon be available. The war is going to end very soon, Trump said, and when it does, your prices are going to come tumbling down. They already are. Trump dismissed the economic pain many Americans, in the meantime, have reported experiencing, announcing that incomes are at their highest in history, the stock market is booming, and poverty rates had fallen. You're making more money today, in other words, than you've ever made before, Trump told them. With Republicans all but writing off their chances of winning Senate races in states such as North Carolina and Georgia, Alaska has become a crucial battleground this fall. Republican Senator Dan Sullivan is facing a challenge from former Democratic Congresswoman Mary Peltola, and the two are neck and neck. Trump's political team has effectively given up on trying to win back the swing voters that helped propel him to the White House in 2024, focusing instead on ginning up turnout in Republican strongholds to offset higher Democratic enthusiasm. Eva Herner, 75, fought back tears waiting in line alone Tuesday to get into Trump's rally as she explained why she was so excited to see Trump for the first time. He loves our country, said Herner, keeping warm in a knit Make America Great Again cap topped with a pom-pom. That's the important thing. Glenn said he has paid no attention to Trump's construction projects in Washington, his ballroom arch and other beautification initiatives that have been among the president's top priorities this year. But he had taken note of, and issue with, the nearly $1 billion cost of Barack Obama's newly constructed presidential center. The building was privately funded at a level Trump's Presidential Library Foundation has said it also intends to raise. When, meanwhile, down the road 2 miles, we got kids going without groceries, so you know, I got a problem with that for sure, Glenn said, blaming the former Democratic president for focusing on a legacy project as some Alaskans were without basic necessities. Just across the parking lot from Glenn, Sarah Mitchell stood holding a cardboard sign. We'll work for food, shelter, blanket, gas, money, etc. Please help struggling college student. The 35-year-old said she has been living out of her car for the past 3 months. Once a fan of Trump's political style, Mitchell said it became clear that he, like most elected officials, wouldn't meaningfully improve the lives of people struggling, and she has no plans to vote. A lot of the promises that he made didn't happen, she said. Trump's rally Tuesday was expected to draw anti-Trump protesters from local Democratic groups. I think it's chicken shit, Eric Croft, chair of the Alaska Democratic Party, said of Trump coming to stump for Sullivan, a retired colonel in the Marine Corps Reserve. Peltola is 120 pounds sopping wet, and this Marine has to call Dad for help because he can't handle her. Croft needled Trump, for whom crowd size matters, about selecting a venue smaller than the 5,000-seat Alaska Airlines Center, which he visited in 2022 for his last rally here. Both candidates he stumped for at the time, Haley Chewbacca for Senate and Palin for House, lost. They're sending him to what they hope is the safest possible place, the reddest place they can find in this area, Croft said. From stage, Trump slammed Peltola as a nut job. In addition to Sullivan, who is one of two Dan Sullivan candidates on the ranked choice ballot for Senate, Trump urged the crowd to support his endorsed candidate for House, incumbent Representative Nick Begich, and Bernadette Wilson for governor, whom he endorsed Tuesday. Vote for the real Dan. Vote for Nick. Vote for a very nice female governor, Trump said, summing up his slate of endorsements in Alaska. James Mueller, a retired political science professor at the University of Alaska at Anchorage, said the Senate race is difficult to predict, in part because of notoriously unreliable polling in the state. But Republicans usually have an advantage here in federal races, he said, because the state's economy typically suffers under Democratic presidencies, given Alaska's dependence on resource extraction, which is favored by the GOP. Alaska has always been an expensive place to live, particularly in remote villages inaccessible by roads, where supplies have to be delivered by planes. I think people are a bit worried about the economy, but they don't tend to blame Trump for it in the way that people in other parts of the country might, Mueller said. The crowd erupted in cheers when Trump brought on stage two Wasilla men who had been charged by the Biden administration with violating the Clean Air Act. He signed their pardons during the rally. Trump also brought on stage the chairman of the Federal Communications Commission, Brendan Carr, to announce that his agency plans to invest more than $160 million to expand high-speed internet access in the state. The audience was pleased. Sullivan, who received an enthusiastic reception during his speech, did not mention the war in Iran when he acknowledged the high cost of energy that has caused hardship for some. Michael Bowles, a conservative Republican state house candidate challenging a moderate incumbent Republican, said turnout among unaffiliated but conservative men in this state is a concern. Undeclared voters in Alaska far outnumber those registered to a party, though Republicans have a registration advantage over Democrats. Voter turnout in the region was low in this month's municipal elections, which are held before the state and federal election day. Just 4.5% of voters cast ballots in Palmer and 11% in Wasilla, according to the cities. A lot of conservative Alaskans, quite frankly, just want to be left alone. It's a mind frame up here, Bowles said, of the government's skepticism that made some in his community less likely to vote. Bowles and his wife signed up to attend Trump's rally, but he wasn't sure if they would go. He had doors to knock on in his own campaign. Pope Leo's surgery removed cancerous lung module, Vatican says. By Anthony Fayola and Stefano Petrelli. Surgery on Pope Leo XIV found lung cancer Tuesday, prompting doctors to remove a portion of his right lung, the Vatican said, raising fresh concerns about the health of the first U.S.-born pontiff. Doctors discovered the pulmonary adenocarcinoma, a type of lung cancer, in a surgery that the Holy See described as successfully completed. Nevertheless, the removal of a cancerous lesion rippled through the Catholic world only 17 months into Leo's papacy, even as the Vatican sought to project reassurance. Leo stunned Vatican City during a regular address in St. Peter's Square on Sunday when he calmly announced the discovery of a small lesion in his lung. The 71-year-old Pope said that the nodule had been detected at a very early stage and is well localized, and that he was following doctor's advice by having it removed. The Vatican, however, had not previously disclosed the results of earlier tests. On Tuesday evening, it said a frozen section exam, or rapid analysis performed during surgery, had confirmed information previously in his possession that earlier preoperative diagnostics indicated the adenocarcinoma diagnosis. During 3 hours in the operating room, including 90-minute surgery, the lower lobe of the Pope's right lung was removed using a video-assisted technique. The length and manner of Tuesday's surgery, the Vatican said, was as envisioned. Following the surgery, the Vatican said the Pope regained consciousness normally and, after a brief period of observation, was returned to his room, where he later ordered a meal. He was being attended to by aides, nuns, and medical staff, the Vatican said. Leo is known for being physically fit. He plays tennis matches regularly and swims. His family's health history, however, includes a mother, Mildred Prevost, who died of cancer in 1990 after undergoing chemotherapy. His 74-year-old brother, Louis Prevost, told the Italian paper Corriere della Sera on Tuesday that he is also currently hospitalized and undergoing cancer treatment. I am sure that he will fully recover and that he will continue in his mission to lead the Catholic Church, the elder Prevost said of his brother. Adenocarcinoma is the most common type of lung cancer, according to Lung Cancer Foundation of America. It forms in glandular cells on the outer part of the lungs, and it is more likely to be detected before it has spread, given its relatively slower growth. Leo was elected Pope last year with predictions of a long pontificate, given his relatively young age. Within 17 months, he has already completed 4 major international trips in the Middle East, Africa, and Europe. On November 6, Leo is scheduled to undertake a grueling 12-day tour of Latin America, including his homecoming in Peru, a country where he became a citizen while serving for more than 20 years as a missionary and bishop. Vatican officials late Tuesday said doctors were not currently speaking about Leo undergoing chemotherapy and did not confirm whether he had any lymph nodes removed. They said further tests would be done on the removed lesion. They maintained for now that nothing had changed regarding the Pope's planned trip to Latin America. Yet the news sparked concern about his health. Everyone is afraid of the C word. It tends to instill panic in everybody, even though medicine is much better today and hopefully they got this soon enough so it hasn't had a chance to spread, said the Reverend Thomas Reese, a U.S. priest and expert on the Vatican. The next question is, will he need chemotherapy? But I think clearly the public loves this Pope. You saw the response to him in France and Spain, and people are going to be very sad and worried about him. The last Pope to suffer from cancer was John XXIII, who died in 1963, some 9 months after being diagnosed with stomach cancer. As the Pope entered the hospital Tuesday, he smiled and waved to several hundred people gathered at the entrance. The Vatican has estimated Leo's recovery time at 1 week, and the Holy See said late Monday that all papal audiences would be canceled through October 20th. The nodule, the Vatican said, was discovered while the Pope was receiving a regular checkup. Lung nodules are localized lesions measuring less than 1 inch that can show up in diagnostic tests. Raja Flores, chairman for the Department of Thoracic Surgery at the Mount Sinai Health Systems, said that adenocarcinoma is very treatable if it is caught early, before it has spread to other parts of the body. Surgery is usually sufficient to remove the cancer, though a patient will still need regular scans to check for recurrence of the cancer. If it's localized and it didn't go anywhere else, usually surgery is the only treatment you need, Flores said. Doctors usually perform an analysis of the tissues removed during surgery to determine if lung cancer has spread to the lymph nodes, said Edward Chan, chief of thoracic surgery at MedStar Washington Hospital Center. That can take a week or two after the surgery. Chan added that it was a positive sign that the Pope did not receive additional treatment, such as chemotherapy, before his operation. That's a good indicator that there was no spread of the cancer prior to the surgery, Chan said. The experts said they could not comment definitively on the Pope's condition without more information about his diagnosis and the tumor that was removed, but that outcomes for patients who have had similar operations for early-stage lung cancer are generally positive. At the Pope's level of health, he should be able to live a normal life with normal activity after this kind of surgery, Chan said. The discovery of the nodule was deemed significant enough to rush a procedure during a critical week in Vatican City when major cardinals and leaders from the bishops' conferences across the globe had gathered at Leo's request to discuss issues surrounding marriage and the family. News of the procedure caught many in Vatican City off guard. In a Monday statement, two senior cardinals organizing the conference, a reflection on Pope Francis' teaching on family issues from a decade ago, including his controversial opening for divorced and remarried Catholics to take communion, said they had written to Leo on Sunday upon hearing the news. The cardinals, Kevin Farrell and Mario Grech, noted that Leo had been unable to participate in the sessions as planned and had advised clergy that he would not be making his expected concluding address. Once the Holy Father has completed his convalescence, we will present the assembly's results to him, the cardinals wrote. Leo's hospitalization also means he will be unable to present a new sustainability award named after the Pope and being conferred by his alma mater, Villanova University. The medal ceremony was scheduled for Tuesday in Castel Gandolfo, the summer papal residence 16 miles southeast of Rome. At the Gemelli Hospital on Tuesday, well-wishers sounded notes of optimism. Daniela Parisi, 60, a practicing Catholic and retired local official from Frosinone, an Italian province south of Rome, awaited the Pope while visiting her sister, who was hospitalized at the same hospital. "I was very sorry when I found out, because the Pope is personally very important to me," she said. But she added, "I'm confident that this physical issue will get sorted." She called herself initially astonished by the idea of an American-born Pope, but she said, "He's grown on me." The stunning raid on Representative Ilhan Omar's home. Analysis by Amber Phillips. The Trump administration raided the home this week of a Democratic member of Congress just weeks before she stands for re-election. Representative Ilhan Omar, Democrat, Minnesota, is the first Somali American to serve in Congress. The Washington Post has reported that the search of her home and seizures of boxes of information is part of an investigation into possible criminal immigration fraud, including whether she falsified her paperwork to enter the country. She denies that. Omar came to the country as a child decades ago. It's too early to say for certain whether the Trump administration has a legitimate case to press against Omar. But numerous legal experts argued the administration's actions have many of the makings of an intimidation effort, not just for Democratic members of Congress, but for naturalized immigrants who can legally vote. It's meant to disrupt the midterms by not only trying to cast aspersions on a particular candidate, but also to warn all naturalized Americans that they should keep their heads down for fear that the government will come after them, said Kimberly Lane Chappell, who studies the rise and fall of democracies at Princeton University. Here's what we know. Omar is up for re-election in November, but her race is not viewed as competitive. She represents one of the most Democratic districts in the nation. Beyond the immigration allegations, Omar has been attacked by Trump for years. She was first elected to Congress 8 years ago, joining a group of vocal liberal members of Congress led by women of color, known as the Squad. Trump once said Omar must get the hell out of the country. Trump has also heavily focused on a fraud scandal in Minnesota that implicated dozens of Somali Americans. It led to immigration agents surging into Minnesota earlier this year. Last year, he called Omar garbage. I understand they are looking at her very carefully, Trump told reporters of the raid. I think she's a terrible person, but that's really up to the Justice Department. I have nothing to do with it. Omar is a naturalized citizen, which means she has the same rights as U.S. citizens born in the country. While it's illegal for immigrants to vote in elections, naturalized citizens can serve in Congress and vote. Last month, U.S. officials said federal authorities were investigating whether Omar unlawfully entered the country by falsifying her immigration paperwork. They said little publicly Monday about the specifics of the raid. The statute of limitations for crimes related to naturalization is 10 years, the Washington Post reports, and Omar came to the country 25 years ago. By contrast, the raid on her home comes weeks before an election, a time when the Justice Department has traditionally put a hold on public actions in politically related cases. Barbara McQuaid, a former U.S. attorney, now at the University of Michigan Law School, said there are some exceptions to that rule, such as when necessary to protect public safety or to prevent destruction of evidence. It is always important to remember that we don't know what we don't know, and so we need to wait and see what, if any, charges are filed, McQuaid said. But if this is a case involving immigration matters occurring long ago, it is hard to see how that standard is satisfied. The timing signals to Chappell that ahead of the election, the Trump administration may try to target more immigrants. This is an alarming signal that they are going to target naturalized Americans with a review of their original paperwork, she said. Early in his second term, Trump demanded that the Justice Department go after his perceived political enemies and pushed out some prosecutors who hadn't done so. His administration has tried to bring cases against former FBI Director James B. Comey, New York Attorney General Letitia James, the then chair of the Federal Reserve and Democratic member of Congress who filmed a video telling members of the military they could refuse illegal orders. California Governor Gavin Newsom, Democrat, announced this summer the Justice Department is investigating him and his wife. Most of those cases have either floundered in court or the government has backed off before bringing charges. But former Trump advisor John Bolton pleaded guilty this summer to retaining sensitive government information. After the raid, Omar said it was part of an attempt to target political enemies and weaponize federal law enforcement. Regardless, many legal experts say these repeated investigations and indictments of a president's perceived foes are an affront to the rule of law. Even if there is a real crime here, all of these actions by Trump and the Justice Department undermine public confidence in federal law enforcement, McQuaid said. Cornell bans fraternity houses from hosting parties as rape investigation continues. By Violet Jira. Cornell University has banned its fraternity houses from hosting parties and social events for the remainder of the school year as the institution continues to grapple with allegations that a female student was gang-raped by several men at a fraternity house in 2024. Cornell President Michael Kotlikoff announced the ban and other measures in a directive Tuesday. It is clear that women on our campus continue to question whether they are safe, Kotlikoff said. We must meet this moment by acknowledging where we have fallen short and taking meaningful action. The directive, which bars any fraternity on the university's inter-fraternity council from hosting parties and social events at their houses for the rest of the 2026-27 school year, is the latest effort at the Ivy League University in Ithaca, New York, to limit social events while administrators try to address concerns about campus culture and women's safety. The student-run Cornell Concert Commission has canceled a homecoming concert planned for Saturday, and the Ithaca Common Council has declared a moratorium on event permits for Cornell and affiliated student organizations through November 4th. Cornell closed the Chi Phi chapter where the student alleges she was raped in 2024, university officials say. It remains barred from campus. The student, who identifies herself as Jane Doe in a lawsuit she filed last month against seven men, the fraternity, and the university, alleges she was drugged and assaulted at the Fraternity House in October 2024. Kotlikoff's directive does not address off-campus gatherings. The measure, he said, are aimed at addressing the concerns of community members who feel unsafe and have demanded the university better support survivors of sexual assault. In addition to banning fraternity house parties, he said, the university will add staff to the university's Office of Civil Rights, including a case manager to help individuals who report sexual misconduct navigate the process, and allowing the New York State Police's experienced trauma-informed criminal investigators to investigate alleged sexual assaults on campus. Doe made a sworn statement within a month of the alleged assault to Cornell University Police. University Police forwarded the statement to Tompkins County, New York, District Attorney Matthew Van Houten, whose office reviewed it but declined to pursue charges. After Doe filed the civil suit, Van Houten announced an investigation, but New York Governor Kathy Hochul, Democrat, has appointed State Attorney General Letitia James, Democrat, as special prosecutor, saying she had lost faith in the Tompkins County District Attorney's ability to fairly oversee the case. An attorney for one of the defendants in Doe's lawsuit described the measures announced by Kotlikoff on Tuesday as ineffectual. That is all the time we have for today. This is Anne saying goodbye, and I'll talk with you again soon.
1: And that concludes today's reading of the Washington Post. This reading was made available by the Talking Information Center in Massachusetts.

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1: 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Coming up is The Wall Street Journal, followed at midnight by Midnight Music, and the Late Night Book Hour at 1 a.m. Today's reading of The Wall Street Journal is made available by the Cincinnati Association for the Blind and Visually Impaired.
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3: This is Dennis. I'll be reading the Wall Street Journal report for today. Today is October 14th, and we'll start with wrap-up of yesterday's goings-on. It says, U.S. stocks tick down as bank earnings don't excite. Subtitles, early bank earnings failed to quash broader concerns about inflation and Fed rate hikes. It was a sluggish day for U.S. stock movements as early bank earnings failed to quash broader concerns about inflation and Fed rate hikes. The Dow Jones Industrial Average slipped 180.45 points, or 0.35%, to 51,670.10. The S&P 500 edged down 1.79 points, or 0.02%, to 7,805.45, and the tech-heavy NASDAQ composite lost 41.52 points, or 0.15%, to 27,204.38. The yield on the 10-year Treasury note declined 0.03 percentage point to 5.216%. The yield on the 30-year bond fell 0.04 percentage point to 5.562%. while the yield on the 2-year Treasury rose 0.002 percentage point to 4.791%. International benchmark Brent crude fell 0.9% to $105.69. Wall Street is still weighing the prospect of Russia supplying diesel to the U.S., a deal that is facing pushback from some lawmakers. The U.S. dollar ticked down against rivals, with the ICE dollar index falling 0.4% to 102.19. Gold fell 0.3% to 4,152.90 per troy ounce, and silver lost 1.6%. Traders are anxious to see inflation data in Wednesday's U.S. Consumer Price Index report. Economists surveyed by the Wall Street Journal expect an increase of 3.6% for September, up from 3.4% in August from the prior year. Chip stocks that have been booming thanks to high memory prices, including Micron Technology and Applied Materials, had a rough day. The VanEck and iShares semiconductor ETFs have both fallen for 6 consecutive days, putting them on their longest losing streak since May of 2025. Investors are worried about increasing competition from the Chinese memory company CMXT, which had a breakthrough earlier this week. SpaceX chief executive Elon Musk warned via social media that Chinese companies could have the ability to scale memory products faster than the rest of the world. Johnson & Johnson's stock fell 5.7% to $248.61, weighing on the Dow Jones Industrials. Its chief financial officer told the Wall Street Journal that the drug company is thinking more seriously about spinning out its hips and knee business. Sales within J&J's medical device business came in below Wall Street estimates, and executives said they weren't satisfied with the results. J.P. Morgan Chase, Goldman Sachs, Citigroup, and Wells Fargo all reported surging profits on Tuesday, but the results didn't do much to move stocks. While the growth was strong across earnings, credit, and margin outlooks, investors are still feeling nervous about the potential of a Fed rate hike and its impact on banks. It's a little bit of a disconnect right now because it's almost like the stocks are trading off some future view, Truist analyst Brian Foran said. There's this underlying nervousness people have that next year is going to get tougher as Fed rates bite. Six Flags shares fell 14% to $10.20, its lowest point since 2009, after it said a person died and several others were injured aboard one of its roller coasters in Georgia, prompting the company to shut down several rides across multiple parks. The Magnificent Seven stocks closed with a combined market cap above $25 trillion for the first time. Small companies did not fare well, with the Russell 2000 closing below its 200-day moving average for the first time since March 30th. And that's our report from the stocks from yesterday. Now, this next article is by a guy whose title is The Intelligent Investor. These are just interesting anecdotal stories from Mr. Jason Zweig of the Wall Street Journal. It says, for stocks, the future ain't what it used to be. Plus the origins and history of the word, quote, bond, close quote, and how investors should compare yields. You've probably seen a version of charts many times, which exhibits small cap stocks, large cap stocks, U.S. Long-term bonds, etc. The updated version comes from Exponential Wealth, an authoritative book just published by the Research Foundation of the CFA Institute, the Financial Analyst Group. For decades, stockbrokers and financial planners have used this chart to persuade investors to invest more in stocks. And that's worked out well, exclamation point. But will it always? Although I've consistently argued that long-term investors should keep most of their money in stocks, you just can't look at the past and pretend that precisely foretells the future. Extra return can only be compensation for taking more risk. In the past, investing in stocks carried a lot of risks that have dwindled or disappeared. Versus trading was exorbitantly expensive. For an individual buying or selling shares in small lots, brokerage costs regularly hit 2% or even more. Even for institutions, brokerage costs could exceed 1%. The next is funds cost a fortune. For most investors, mutual funds were the only practical way to own a diversified portfolio. But sales loads or commissions typically range between 5% and 8% upfront, plus an annual management fee of 0.5% to 2%. Next, the playing field was tilted until the Securities and Exchange Commission imposed Regulation FD in 2000. Companies could disclose material information to certain people without revealing it to everyone at the same time. Next is taxes take a huge toll. Investment researcher Andrew Ng recently estimated that federal taxes would have chopped down the 10% plus long-term annualized return on stocks in the chart to 7% to be sure. But tax rates are much lower now than they were in previous decades, and Ng's numbers exclude state and local taxes as well as future tax rates, which might well rise again. Spreads were a component of return. Until 1997, stocks traded in price increments of 1/8 or a, quote, spread, close quote, of 12.5 cents. Picture a small stock small-cap stock that closed at its bid price of $1. If a buyer came along the next day and paid the ask price of $1.25, then bang, just like that, a 12.5% return. Today, when stocks trade in increments of one penny or less, such bid-ask bounces are immaterial. Grandma and Grandpa didn't invest in their dividends. People who owned individual stocks often had to pay a commission to plow their dividends back into more shares, even if they owned mutual funds. History strongly suggests that most investors took their dividends as cash, which would drastically reshape the chart below. In the real world, the Himalayan upward slope would have looked more like the rolling hills of Ohio. Modern markets have mitigated these risks, but there's an unintended consequence to that. Safer markets that are cheaper to invest in are likely to offer lower future returns precisely because the risks of the past have been faded. We all should celebrate, as I wrote a few years ago, that there's never a better time to be an investor, but we should also recognize that the future may be less lucrative. Well, there's a question that's offered here about the Wall Street word bond. It said, bonds have been dominating the news lately, with U.S. Treasury yields touching their highest levels in almost a quarter century, and worries that France might even repudiate some of its debt. But where does the word bond come from, and what can we learn from the history? Probably of Teutonic origin, the word first appeared in Middle English in the early 13th century, originating around the same time as bond, that's B-A-N-D. It similarly referred to a restriction on a person's liberty, like shackles, like chains or fetters, a meaning that survives today in the variants like bondage. Around 1200, the Ormulum, that's O-R-M-U-L-U-M, an early religious text, wrote that Herod bond him with Irene band. A hymn from around 1250 describes bonds being laid on Simeon. These physical restraints soon assumed another meaning, obligation. Around 1300, Robert Manning of Brune's Story of England book referred to ye bonds of homage. From there was a short leap for the word to represent a pledge or a person's word of honor. The modern phrase, my word is my bond, echoes a version of the Lancelot legend around 1500. O kings would sure be kings of bond. By the late 16th century, the word had taken on a specific financial meaning. In Shakespeare's The Merchant of Venice, Shylock agrees to lend Antonio 3,000 ducats for 3 months if Antonio will, quote, go with me to a notary and seal me there are a single bond. Shylock's repayment, if Antonio defaulted, would be an equal pound of your fair flesh. Shakespeare probably chose that image deliberately. The word covenant, from the Latin of covenere, to come together, has been used in English for 300 years, often interchangeably with bond. In the book of Genesis, God sealed the covenant with Abraham by enjoining him to circumscribe the flesh of your foreskin. Shylock's pound of flesh invokes this divine commandment, which would have been familiar to everyone in early modern Europe as the government began using bonds as financial instruments. The word bond should remind everyone, borrowers and investors alike, that debt is meant to be a binding commitment. When the issuers of bonds no longer fear having to surrender a pound of flesh, and they view their commitment as anything less than binding, bonds become little more than an oral promise, and oral promises aren't worth the paper they are written on. So just an interesting derivation of the word bond. Let's see. So I've got questions here. It says, can you help me understand the difference between the 30-day SEC yield and the trailing 12-month distribution yield? Which is more important? Yield statistics are often treated as if they are interchangeable, but they're really measuring different things, said Joyce Wang, head of multi-sector fixed income client portfolio management at Vanguard. For bond funds, she said, the 30-day SEC yield is generally the best comparison tool between funds because it's standardized. The SEC yield is based on a Securities and Exchange Commission formula, which you can view in detail on page 57 of a PDF from the SEC. The SEC yield quantifies the latest 30 days of a portfolio's investment income, net of expenses annualized, for money market funds. And yeah, that's probably enough of the question and answer period for that. I always like to read those things because I pick up something that I didn't know, and what I don't know about the market is pretty extensive these days. So what's happening with the price of oil? It says oil climbs as fighting flares in the Middle East, Ukraine. Subtitle is plus a Starbucks Chipotle merger that wasn't, and credit scores for mortgages are changing. Oil rose. What's happening in the markets today? Oil rose. Brent crude futures climbed 1.8% to cross $106 a barrel. Yemen's Houthis fired a missile over the weekend that hit Riyadh's airport, highlighting the threat that Iran-backed militants pose to the oil producers' infrastructure. In Ukraine, meanwhile, Russian strikes hit energy facilities across the country, despite President Trump's declarations that the sides had reached an, quote, energy ceasefire, close quote. Stocks were mixed. The flare-ups in the Middle East and Ukraine weighed on stocks, with the S&P 500 up off by 0.06%. Chipotle fell and Starbucks rose. Starbucks said it would not bid for Chipotle following speculation about a possible deal, pushing its shares up 1.7%. Investors in Chipotle, which has been grappling with rising labor costs and food price inflation, appeared less pleased that the deal talk was off. Its shares dropped 3.8%. The SWI Group rose. The Amsterdam-listed company, which operates Bitcoin mining operations, once part of Sam Bankman-Fried's bankrupt FTX, raised around $900 million to upgrade and expand its data centers. The company plans to offer computing infrastructure to big tech companies focused on AI. Its shares rose more than 16%. And that's the most important aspects of what goes on. There's a bunch of minutia at the bottom of that, but we'll save that for another time. It's an interesting article regarding the ripple that goes out from all the turmoil in the Middle East. You think of it as only oil-related for that, but it says why U.S. airstrikes are failing to stop the global cocaine boom. Smugglers are shifting routes and using new tactics to evade military targeting, and resulting in record supplies, plunging prices, and high purity in the U.S. and Europe. This is out of Colombia. The Trump administration's bombing campaign against cocaine smuggling speedboats is starting to have an impact on the global drug trade, but not necessarily in a good way. 13 months into the initiative, Colombian Navy divers are detecting greater use of, quote, parasites, that's in quotation, metal modules packed with cocaine that traffickers bolt onto the hulls of freighters preparing to steam out of the country's largest Pacific port. Deep in the Amazon, smugglers have shifted shipments east, hiding drugs in boats moving through the rainforest's vast river network. And on Colombia's long coast, crews evade U.S. military airstrikes by hugging the shoreline in the exact same speedboats that Americans are targeting. Record supplies of cocaine still arrive in the U.S., Europe, and as far away as Australia every day, cheaper and purer than they've been in decades, said law enforcement officials across four continents. President Trump had celebrated the airstrikes, noting his administration has, quote, made tremendous strides in stopping the flow of illegal drugs into our country, close quote. In the past 13 months, American military drones and aircraft have destroyed more than 70 vehicles, killing nearly 240 crew members and depriving criminal groups of $1.6 billion in cocaine, according to U.S. officials. The drugs coming in by sea are down by 97%, Trump said in June. We're trying to figure out who the 3% are because they are the bravest people on earth. Yet scholars of the cocaine trade and U.S. officials familiar with the program say drug boats in large numbers still leave Colombia, which produces 70% of the world's cocaine. The boats keep coming. Pacific is vast, said Irvin Norza, a former police investigator who researches the drug trade for Rosario University in Bogota. Felipe Botero, a researcher from the Global Initiative Against Transnational Organizational Crime, a German-based nonprofit, said the American military campaign gives priority to flashbang visibility over genuine disruption. Traffickers have responded by spreading shipments across cargo containers, freighters, fishing boats, and submarine-like vehicles. Guyana and Suriname have emerged as the new platforms for cocaine-laden boats, U.S. and European officials say, while Venezuela remains a critical launch pad. This is a policy that's more about visibility and narrative, showing decisive action than one that is genuinely does disrupt organized crime, Botero said. The resulting trafficking network is more diffuse and expansive than before. The missile strikes from the drones than before when the missile strikes and the drones aircraft began. Colombia is growing more coca leaf and churning out more finished cocaine than at any point in its history, United Nations researchers say. There's a map that shows the various routes that things are taking coming out of Venezuela, from Ecuador, even from Peru, and going east to Africa and Europe and west to the Galapagos to Mexico. Colombia's new president has vowed to deliver an iron-fisted response, working with U.S. intelligence to neutralize the commanders of drug trafficking groups and pledging to restart fumigation of drug crops, which ended in 2015. He faces long odds. Clandestine labs produce more than 3,300 tons of cocaine annually, and armed groups have nearly doubled their ranks to 28,000 members during the past 4 years, the Ideas for Peace Foundation says. The scale of the trade is evident on the streets of drug-consuming countries, where supply is outstripping demand to the point that prices are plunging. In Miami, wholesale cocaine sold for about $16,500 a kilogram this summer, well below the historical $22,000 to $25,000 range. Similarly, European prices have plummeted from $45,000 to as low as $16,000 a kilogram in some cities. In both markets, purity remains remarkably high, sometimes hitting 98% in Europe, because dealers no longer need to stretch supplies with adulterants. U.S. officials with deep experience fighting the drug trade said the airstrikes cost traffickers money, strike fear into smugglers' supply chain, and prevent some shipments from reaching American cities. But these officials acknowledge that massive quantities of cocaine continue to flow. Rick Curtis, a professor at John Jay College of Criminal Justice who tests drug toxicity at a South Bronx harm reduction nonprofit, said New York City users have a steady supply of high-quality cocaine. Unlike past decades, the samples he receives are rarely diluted with other drugs or products that appear like cocaine, as was the case in the past. It's real coke, and I'm surprised, he said. The price is right, it's cheap, and it's widely available. I mean, widely, he said. In Europe, the influx is overwhelming authorities. The drugs arrive on container vessels, smaller boats from way stations in Africa, and semi-submersible vessels that cross the Atlantic to rendezvous with ships near Portugal and Spain. Laurent Lanier, a senior analyst for the European Union Drugs Agency, said the volume is so high that bargain basement prices are attracting new customers who in the past simply couldn't afford cocaine. It's just crazy the amount of cocaine we get in Europe, he said. France illustrates the difficulty of containing the supply. In 2025, the country seized a record 93 tons of cocaine, a 204% increase from 2022, said the publicity-funded French Monitoring Center for Drugs and Drug Addiction. Traffickers have shifted from major gateways like the Le Havre in Normandy to smaller ports to evade controls, while airliners bringing additional supplies smuggled from French Guiana and the French islands in the Caribbean. Supply has outpaced demand so significantly that French dealers now sell small bags for about $11, a previously unheard of price, while the per gram cost on the street has dropped 37% over the past decade, said Yasmin Sally, an economist at the Monitoring Center. Much of the cocaine getting into France then crosses borders to other consuming countries. The resilience of the trade is clear in Buenaventura, Colombia's primary Pacific gateway. At the port, police team with analysts in the capital, Bogota, to profile suspicious vessels heading to transit countries like Ecuador or Mexico. They deploy X-ray machines, drug-sniffing dogs, and chemical trace kits to check cargo. The analysts give us all the information, where it's going, what it is, and why they profiled it, said police officer Alejandro Gutierrez. We hope we open the containers, verify, and see what merchandise has been switched out. Smugglers have learned to embed the drugs in charcoal, leather hides, cement, and fruit pulp, then take it out after pickup at a destination port. But on a recent day, officers displayed cocaine that they had extracted from an otherwise innocuous cargo. We're pretty confident that we can stop a lot of it, said Laborio Cuellar, who manages one of three vast ports here. Yet the system has limits. Police inspect only 10% of the containers. Lieutenant Colonel Juan Carlos Rojas, who oversees anti-narcotics operations at the port, noted that a single container holds thousands of sacks of agricultural products, making universal testing impossible. We're not infallible, he said. The challenges extend far beyond the port. Along Colombia's 800-mile Pacific coastline, traffickers have a maze of swamps and inlets from which to launch cocaine-laden vessels, among them the speedboats the U.S. targets. Juan Cordoba, who comes from a coastal village and has smuggled drugs, said the networks remain vast and flexible. Routes are everywhere on the water and in the mountains and carried on airplanes and boats of all kinds, he said. Cordoba described one common route. A fishing boat heads north close to the Colombian coast and crosses into Panama. There it transfers the cocaine to a speedboat that moves it to ports in Central America or Mexico, where it then moves by land to the U.S., the final objective. Traffickers aggressively recruit crews for these runs, and the financial incentives often are too powerful for residents of impoverished villages to ignore. You can get a call, and they'll say, you'll get 180 stacks, that's in quotations, Cordoba said, referring to 180 million pesos, or about $54,000. You say it's risky, yes, but it is 880 stacks. Traffickers are also increasingly moving shipments south to Ecuador and deep into Paraguay and Bolivia, where containers flow down the Piranha River to the Atlantic. Smugglers exploit regional transit treaties that allow containers to cross into Argentina,

and Bolivia, where containers flow down the Piranha River to the Atlantic. Smugglers exploit regional transit treaties that allow containers to cross into Argentina without customs inspections. Once on the Atlantic coast, cities like Montevideo, Uruguay, serve as jumping off points for Europe. But traffickers don't have to travel south to reach the Atlantic. Alberto Cortez of Colombia's army said another route that has gained prominence as a direct response to the U.S. targeting speedboats is the Amazon, using sprawling river network offers traffickers numerous routes east to the Atlantic and drug routes to Europe. While security forces are confiscating more cocaine in the rainforest, the sheer scale of Caquita and Putumayo rivers, which run for hundreds of miles into Peru and Brazil, make thorough interdiction nearly impossible. Driving on a road along the banks of the Ortigaza River in southern Colombia, Cortez pointed to the long boats churning past, piled high with food, fuel, and other supplies bound for jungle communities. "Look at that. They load up tons of provision," Cortez said. "And sometimes they carry cocaine. How are you supposed to find it among all that tonnage? It's simply impossible." So it's always been a cat and mouse game with drug cartels and how they do their business and how they get their product to the areas that need to be done for that. In a related article, this one says, "What are U.S. soldiers doing in Ecuador?" It says, "Quito wants help in curbing cartel violence, but demand for drug persists." News that U.S. soldiers were deployed in Ecuador last month to fight drug trafficking cartels deserves more attention than it has received. Trademark pledge of President Trump is to stay out of, quote, endless wars, close quote. Yet if ever there was a conflict destined to go on forever, it's the armed effort to defeat the suppliers of mind-altering substances in the face of robust consumer demand. This isn't to dismiss out of hand the Shield of the Americas, the new U.S. regional security initiative on which the Ecuador mission was launched. The State Department says the goal of the hemispheric project, unveiled in March, is to pull together, quote, like-minded allies, close quote, to work together to advance strategies that stop foreign interference in our hemisphere, criminal and narco-terrorist gangs and cartels, and illegal mass immigration. Enhance cooperation with securities on the security interests of pro-Western countries in the hemisphere is a welcome development to the extent it's possible for the U.S. to assist neighbors in recovering democratic institutions that have been lost to organized crime. The initiative has promise, but if the America's counter-cartel coalition operating under the, quote, shield, close quote, requires sending American soldiers to fight the jungles for far-off lands, it will tread on dangerous ground. The U.S. successfully supported Colombia and President Alvaro Uribe in that country's war against narco-trafficking rebels in the 2000s by helping with intelligence, equipment, and training, and by sending in military advisors. It never committed troops. A growing number of countries now welcome security help from the U.S. because armed groups have overwhelmed the national police and military. The problems go well beyond narcotics production and trafficking. Criminal networks run swaths of weak countries. They run extortion and kidnapping rackets, collect taxes and interfere with elections, traffic people, intimidate the political class with threats of violence, and run illegal gold mining operations that trample the rights of mining companies and rural communities. Quito is one of 19 governments that have joined the Shield. Argentina, Bolivia, Chile, Colombia, Costa Rica, Guatemala, Honduras, Peru, and Panama are also members. Four Caribbean countries, including the Dominican Republic, are in the group. Most member governments are center-right. Guatemala is one notable exception. All have reason to worry about threats to democracy from transnational criminal networks. Over the past decade, drug traffickers searching for the path of least resistance from South America to the north have gravitated to Ecuador. Once a small-bore banana republic marked by political instability, its weak institutions, rampant corruption, and attractive location made it a target for gangsters looking to create a transit hub. It is now an organized crime hotspot. As cartel violence has intensified,

0: and security has deteriorated, Ecuadorians have desperately sought a way back to the old tranquility they remember. President Daniel Noboa, who won a special election in 2023 and a regular election in 2025, is promising to crack down on crime, but progress has been slow. The arrival of U.S. forces raised hopes that the tide will soon turn. In raids last month, Ecuadorian forces fighting alongside Americans killed three alleged narcos and captured dozens more. Yet the broader strategy is unclear. Mr. Uribe's triumph in Colombia over the guerrillas and the paramilitary didn't end the flow of cocaine in the U.S. One reason is that the Americans demand their narcotics is inelastic. Even when the white hats reduce supply and prices go up, consumers keep buying. The net effect is that the cartel income increases. Illicit groups aren't about to abandon their profitable businesses, but they can cut them down to size. The difficulty is finding ways to minimize their capacity to control territory without trampling Republican values. Mr. Uribe managed that. His government reestablished its authority across the country and restored its proper function of defending life and property without destroying democracy. Contrast that with El Salvador, which has gone the strongman route, employing high-powered weapons and sweeping lockups with no due process and at the expense of pluralism. Freedom has been exchanged for peace. Some political opponents of President Nayib Bukele have fled into exile. Sadly, the Trump administration celebrates Mr. Bukele. Ecuador could come out a winner if it can copy Colombia and avoid the era of El Salvador. If the costs of operating in Ecuador go high enough, gangsters might even leave, establishing routes through different countries. It's what regional analysts call the balloon effect. The trouble is, it doesn't do much for the Americas. To reach lasting peace, the region will do better to emphasize open markets, deregulation, transparency, independent institutions that check the concentration of power, and the efforts to professionalize the military. That's a hemispheric cause worth fighting for. This is a bit like the whack-a-mole game for that you stop it in one spot and then it pops up someplace else. Very difficult to control. And somewhat of a current update regarding inflation and all the tentacles that go out from that. Inflation went up 3.7%, and gasoline was certainly a big part of that. So it's a broad pickup in prices, lifted inflation to 3.7% in September. So gasoline drove up prices, but other costs also rose when energy was stripped out of the measure. Says inflation picked up in September, a sign that high energy prices are tightening their squeeze on consumers ahead of next month's midterm elections. Consumer prices were up 3.7% in September from a year earlier, the Labor Department said Wednesday, hotter than August's gain of 3.4%. That was above the 3.6% rise expected by economists surveyed by the Wall Street Journal. Core prices, excluding food and energy, rose 2.6% above forecasts for a 2.5% increase. Month over month, core prices rose 0.3%, surprising economists who had expected only a 2.2% increase. High prices have been a political flashpoint for Americans who have grown fed up with 5 years of inflation. Prices rose much faster in September than average hourly earnings, which increased 3% from a year earlier. That means Americans are seeing their real incomes fall. The S&P 500 and NASDAQ Composite were in the red in early trading today. The yield on a 10-year treasury rose. Energy costs drove inflation in September, and high retail prices in October suggest pain at the pump will continue. Prices have soared since the Iran conflict started at the end of February. Gasoline prices last month rose 9.1% from the prior month, a faster pace than August's 3.9% increase, and are up 34% over the past year. Fuel oil prices, meanwhile, are up 74% since last September. Rising fuel prices helped push up the cost of transportation services, which rose 0.6% from August, a slightly faster increase than the prior year. Food prices were flat for the prior month after rising 0.1% in August and are up 2.5% over the past year. Economists are paying attention to food for signs that higher transportation costs are seeping through to prices for goods like meat and dairy. Airfare, which is highly sensitive to fuel costs, was up 22% from a year earlier. Used car and truck prices rose 0.7% month over month, up from 0.4% in August, but are down from last year. Prices of goods like apparel and toys, which are often made from petrochemicals, also ticked up. So what does this mean for the Fed? The report raises two questions for Federal Reserve officials. The more immediate one is whether they can afford to wait until December to raise rates again, after signaling recently that they didn't anticipate moving at their meeting in late October. Some analysts have argued that there is little reason for the Fed to wait if officials expect to raise rates anyway, though officials haven't given any sign that one report would lead them to reconsider. Wall Street traders dialed up their bets that the Fed may indeed raise rates when office officials meet in 2 weeks. Traders now see a roughly 50% chance of an October rate hike, up from 22% before the report was released. The bigger questions and how high rates would ultimately climb and do they need to go? That depends on whether pressures from higher energy prices and the AI investment boom are spreading into the broader economy. Last month, Fed officials raised rates for the first time in 3 years. As to consumer spending, a key reason inflation is stuck above the Fed's target is the strength of American consumers. Buoyed by low unemployment and rising stock prices, households continue to spend despite rising prices. Executives at the country's biggest banks said this week that higher rates so far haven't dented consumer or business appetite to borrow and spend. That has all made it easier for businesses to pass on the cost increases to their consumers. Consumer spending was up 2.6% in August from a year earlier, even after adjusting for inflation, according to the Commerce Department. Still, Regions Financial Chief Economist Richard Moody said supply challenges like the closure of the Strait of Hormuz, tariffs, and a shortage of workers in some industries has been a bigger driver of inflation. Ultimately, it's a supply-side story. As to data centers, the boom in data center construction has also contributed to inflation by pushing up the prices of semiconductors and other goods. The cost of computers and related items rose by 1.4% in September from August and is up 9.7% over the past year. The challenge for the Fed is that the higher interest rates may do little to ease that source of price pressure. Hyperscalers are likely to continue building even if their debt costs rise because of the prospect of a vast future AI profit is so enticing. Data center builders show, quote, much less price sensitivity, much greater sense of urgency around delivery, Cleveland Fed President Beth Hammack said in a recent interview. So data center construction and growth will continue on until such time that people can get their arms around how much of is enough regarding all the AI technology that is out there. Regarding a subject that affects many of us is Social Security and what the status of that is. It said inflation jump will push Social Security benefits up 3.6%. Amount of earnings subject to Social Security tax will rise to $192,300. Inflation is on the rise, and retirees will get more money to help offset it. Their Social Security benefits will increase 3.6% in 2027, reflecting higher inflation and boosting the average retiree's annual benefits by about $900. This cost of living adjustment, or COLA, is the highest since 2023, and it follows this year's 2.8% increase. Starting in January, the average monthly check for the nation's nearly 55 million retired recipients will rise about $75 from the August average of $2,088, the Social Security Administration said on Wednesday. The highest earning couples who retired this year at their normal retirement age will get a combined increase of about $3,600, enough to push their combined benefits above $100,000, according to the Committee for Responsible Federal Budget. I like the name of that committee. The annual COLA is calculated based on average inflation for July, August, and September using the Labor Department's Consumer Price Index for urban wage earners compared with a year ago. The inflation figure for September came in at 3.7%, according to data released on Wednesday. In addition to the COLA, Social Security also adjusted how much high-income workers pay into the system through payroll taxes. The income gap on the program's payroll tax will rise 4.2% to $192,300 in 2027, and it is determined using a formula tied to wage growth. For income above that level, the tax of 6.2% each on workers and employers goes away. Excuse me. Lawmakers eyeing Social Security insolvency in the 2030s have proposed raising or eliminating that tax cap to prevent automatic benefit cuts. About 6% of workers have incomes above the cap, and about 17% of earnings are above the cap. These workers and their employers will each owe up to $484 in additional Social Security taxes in 2027 because of the higher cap. The COLA increase reflects an uptick in inflation that has Americans paying more for items, including groceries, gas, and rent. Among Americans ages 65 and older, 40% rely on Social Security for half or more of their income, according to government data. This inflation adjustment is really important to people's bottom lines as they budget for next year, said ARP Senior Vice President Bill Sweeney. For many people, Social Security is the only thing in the retirement portfolio that is inflation adjusted. Still, 3.6% isn't enough to keep up with the rising prices that retirees are experiencing, especially for medical care, Sweeney said. Most people 50 and older said a COLA between 5% and 8% would better help keep them up, according to the ARP polling. The annual COLA announcement comes as Congress is finally talking about how to prevent Social Security going from insolvent for automatic 22% benefit cuts kick in 2032. As the country is aging, the program has been running annual deficits and spending down reserves that it accumulated while baby boomers were in their prime working years. For those on Medicare, the rising premiums might consume part of the COLA gains. Some of the Social Security COLA is offset by rising premiums for Medicare Part B, which covers doctor visits and outpatient income and outpatient care. For many Social Security recipients, the Part B premium is automatically deducted from Social Security checks. Next year, the standard Part B premium is slated to rise $6.06 to $209.50 a month, according to estimates Medicare trustees released in June. The Centers for Medicare and Medicaid Services typically releases the new Part B premium in the fall. The Internal Revenue Service will announce its annual inflation adjustments to tax brackets and other tax code parameters later this year. So we'll hope that we can survive what it may be the pending insolvency of Social Security moving forward. It's just an interesting article to me regarding the rampant use of AI and the growth of that, and people still aren't sure if there isn't some Armageddon waiting down the road and dealing with AI and how that will impact people's lives. So this is, again, just another interesting aspect of that. It said to get this job at McKinsey, you'll have to survive a debate with AI first. Elite consulting firm rolls out avatar that plays part of client in some consulting interviews. Want to get in on the ground floor at McKinsey? You might need to successfully hold your own with an artificial intelligence avatar first. The elite consulting firm is changing its interview process for some entry-level consulting candidates this fall, adding a new type of client simulation. The idea is to test how recruits think on their feet and handle conversations with McKinsey clients, some of them more inquisitive or difficult than others. Though it is all a simulation, the approximately 10-minute conversation with the AI will take place in McKinsey's very real offices, with partners or interview assessors in the room observing how the candidates do. The AI tool won't provide any of its own scoring or assessments on how a candidate performs, McKinsey partners say. The avatar has been trained on various client personalities, such as the quote, professional, close quote, client seeking to better understand the firm's recommendations. The tool isn't designed to mimic an unhinged client or one asking gotcha questions, said Salim Zafar, a partner in McKinsey's Dallas office who helped design the pilot. Rather, it aims to reflect 80% of the scenarios McKinsey consultants might encounter in their day-to-day work. The things I'm paying attention to are, hey, did you hear what they said that was important? Did you act on that? Did you blow through it? Did you come up with your own agenda? And you're like, I'm going to steamroll this answer, Zafar said. What we're looking for is how you do respond to changing stimuli. McKinsey is testing the avatar with undergraduates applying for business analyst jobs in some North American offices this fall, and hundreds of candidates are likely to participate. If successful, the firm expects to use it for other roles next year. Companies across the economy are beginning to change their hiring methods to adapt to the AI era and to make better use of the technology's capabilities. Some employers are adding new AI-powered screening tools, while others are including cheating detection software during the hiring process. At McKinsey, snagging a job inside the firm has long been a multi-step slog. Candidates typically interview with partners and others, then participate in a case study challenge and solve problems on the spot. Now, after the challenge, the candidate will chat with the AI avatar on a laptop. We get a read for these human-centered qualities in a way that doesn't rely on preparation, said Blair Sissel, a McKinsey partner who co-leads global recruiting. Sometimes candidates can come in with stories that are quite rehearsed. That doesn't mean they're not excellent stories, but it makes it very challenging for our interviewers to really get to the underlying intrinsics. Take the hypothetical example of a city that has hired McKinsey to discover where to place a new athletic stadium. In that scenario, the AI avatar would serve as the mayor looking to interrogate the consultant's recommendations, Zafar said. The mayor is going to have some very important things that matter to her, and she's going to want to hear your recommendations. But as you might share your recommendations, she might bring some additional concerns or additional layers of context. Other employers have been loath to use AI recruiting, fearful of bias and running afoul of changing legislation on AI and hiring. The AI tool is meant to add fairness to the process, McKinsey partners say, since some human interviewers can be tougher than others in role-playing exercises. In recruiting, Zafar said the firm is trying to predict, quote, whether this person will be successful or will that person be successful, close quote. The new tool, he said, aims to help interviewers better understand, quote, what is the heart of the person and who is this person really? So, close quote, that's an interesting application for AI as it moves forward, and having an avatar be your interviewee, that would be an interesting situation. Final article today just has an interesting title for me. It says, Why so many adult children are cutting off their parents? Question mark. Readers weigh in. And subtitle is One Estranged Family Member Writes, quote, Forgive without being a doormat, close quote. Estrangements between adult children and their parents are on the rise in the U.S., creating a cultural tipping point, according to William Dougherty, a therapist and professor emeritus of family social science at the University of Minnesota, who spoke to the Wall Street Journal's Elizabeth Bernstein about it. Readers debated the reasons for the social shift and whether it's a problem exacerbated by social media or therapists themselves. Here's an edited report on that. I'm a small-town 70-year-old psychiatrist, and I've seen many hundreds of patients horribly abused or neglected as children who rightfully abandon their parents. I've only seen a couple of patients emotionally nourished as children who abandoned their parents. I see far more cases of adults horribly abused as children who cling to their former or active abusers due to the trauma bond. I suspect the rate of unfounded rejection, as well as the rate of unfounded rejection of parents, varies dramatically by location and socioeconomic class. Unfounded rejection of parents likely is the result of privilege, while founded rejection of parents is much more common among those without privilege. Another comment, as a parent in this situation, my advice, let go of future grandchildren. Forgive without being a doormat. If they want a relationship later, make sure you have a say in the terms of that relationship. If your kids won't allow that, don't engage. Don't weaponize money or inheritance, but don't give up unconditionally either. Avoid emotional rants in public media or comment sections. It's always someone else's fault. Both my wife and I have checkered relationships with our parents, she more so than I, but we both made the decision that the ties were more important than our grievances. Over time, we came to have a more or less pleasant relationship with them, and now that they are gone, we have that not inconsiderable satisfaction of having lived up to our responsibilities. Another comment, children are genetically designed to want a relationship with their parents. If a child abandons that relationship, the decision was not made lightly. In almost every case, it was made out of self-preservation and as a last resort after years of enduring years of toxic behavior that will never change. No amount of money or guilt is worth staying in a toxic relationship with parents who abuse their privilege. If they will harm you, rest assured they will harm your spouse and your grandchildren. It's rather dramatic. Another one is, anyone who thinks that adults cut off their parents because of something they saw on the internet is really naive. And parents who say, we have no idea why our kid cut us off, are basically saying, we heard the reasons, but we don't want to believe them. A lot of estrangements are justified, a lot aren't. Instead of seeing the best in yourself and the worst in others, try admitting what's wrong in yourself and what's good in the others. So always having the open door and being able to maintain those relationships as we age and children and grandchildren come into the mix become important for your mental well-being as well as physical well-being for that. Anyway, that brings an end to our Wall Street Journal report for today. Again, this is Dennis. I hope you have a great day. Thanks as always for being here.
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0: Anyway, you don't love me.
1: That's what you said, wasn't it?
2: Yes.
1: You're a funny kid. Don't remember ever meeting a girl like you. Say, are you trying to get me to marry you?
2: No.
1: Well, then what's putting into my head? I wonder what it'd be like.
2: What?
1: Nothing. I know what it'd be like. It'd be awful. I can just see myself.

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2: Welcome to Midnight Music. I'm Patricia Miller for the Virginia Voice. We're listening to Love Calling, the most recent album from Texas singer-songwriter Darden Smith, who performed in the area last week. We'll wrap up with a few songs from Nancy Griffith, another Texas singer-songwriter, who has sometimes sung duets or backup with Smith.

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1: Hi there. This is broadcast number 2 of the book The Surgeon by Tess Gerritsen. Several women in Boston have been attacked in a bizarre and grisly manner. The perpetrator straps down his victims with duct tape so they cannot move, then cuts open their abdomen and removes their uterus before he kills them with a slash to their neck. Jane Rizzoli is the lead detective on the Elena Ortiz case, along with Thomas Moore, who headed the Diana Sterling case the year before. Rizzoli believes these deaths are linked to 4 others that occurred earlier in Georgia. Moore disagrees, mainly because a 5th victim survived by killing her attacker, Andrew Capra. He was surprised to learn that she, Dr. Catherine Cordell, is now living in Boston, working as a trauma surgeon. Moore and Rizzoli are following Dr. Cordell into her office at the Pilgrim Medical Center to talk. Immediately, she reached for her white lab coat. It was not hanging on the door hook, where she always kept it. It was only a minor frustration, but added to the turmoil she was already feeling. It was almost more than she could handle. She glanced around the room, searching for the lab coat, as though her life depended on it. She spotted it draped over the filing cabinet and felt an irrational sense of relief as she snatched it up and retreated behind her desk. She felt safer there, barricaded behind the gleaming rosewood surface, safer and in control. The room was a carefully ordered place, the way everything in her life was carefully ordered. She had little tolerance for sloppiness, and her files were organized in 2 neat stacks on the desk. Her books were lined up alphabetically by author on the shelves. Her computer hummed softly, the screensaver building geometric patterns on the monitor. She slipped on the lab coat to cover her blood-stained scrub top. The additional layer of uniform felt like another shield of protection, another barrier against the messy and dangerous vagaries of life. Sitting behind her desk, she watched Moore and Rizzoli glance around the room, no doubt taking the measure of its occupant. Was that automatic for police officers, that quick visual survey, the appraisal of the subject's personality? It made Catherine feel exposed and vulnerable. "I realize this is a painful subject for you to revisit," said Moore as he sat down. "You have no idea how painful. It's been 2 years. Why has this come up now?" "In relation to 2 unsolved homicides here in Boston." Catherine frowned. "But I was attacked in Savannah." "Yes, we know. There's a national crime database called VICAP. When we did a search of VICAP, looking for crimes similar to our homicides here, Andrew Capra's name came up." Catherine was silent for a moment, absorbing this information, building the courage to pose the next logical question. She managed to ask it calmly. "What similarities are we talking about?" "The manner in which the women were immobilized and controlled, the type of cutting instrument used, the..." Moore paused, struggling to phrase his words with the most delicacy possible. "The choice of mutilation," he finished quietly. Catherine gripped the desk with both hands, fighting to contain a sudden surge of nausea. Her gaze dropped to the file stacked so neatly in front of her. She spotted a streak of blue ink staining the sleeve of her lab coat. "No matter how much you try to maintain order in your life, no matter how careful you are to guard against mistakes, against imperfections, there is always some smudge, some flaw lurking out of sight, waiting to surprise you." "Tell me about them," she said, "the 2 women." "We're not at liberty to reveal very much." "What can you tell me?" "No more than what was reported in the Sunday's Globe." It took a few seconds for her to possess what he had just said. She stiffened in disbelief. "These Boston murders. They're recent? The last one was early Friday. So this has nothing to do with Andrew Capra. Nothing to do with me. There are striking similarities. Then they're purely coincidental. They have to be. I thought you were talking about old crimes, something Capra did years ago, not last week. Abruptly, she shoved back her chair. I don't see how I can help you. Dr. Cordell, this killer knows details that were never released to the public. He has information about Capra's attacks that no one outside the Savannah investigation knows. Then maybe you should look at those people, the ones who do know. You're one of them, Dr. Cordell. In case you've forgotten, I was a victim. Have you spoken in detail about your case to anyone? Just the Savannah police. You haven't discussed it at length with your friends? No. Family? No. There must be someone you confided in. I don't talk about it. I never talk about it. He fixed her with a disbelieving gaze. Never? She looked away. Never, she whispered. There was a long silence. Then Moore asked gently, Have you ever heard the name Elena Ortiz? No. Diana Sterling? No. Are they the women? Yes, they're the victims. She swallowed hard. I don't know their names. You didn't know about these murders? I make it a point to avoid reading about anything tragic. It's just something I can't deal with. She released a weary sigh. You have to understand, I see so many terrible things in the emergency room. When I get home at the end of the day, I want peace. I want to feel safe. What happens in the world? All the violence? I don't need to read about it. Moore reached into his jacket and produced two photographs, which he slid across the desk to her. Do you recognize either of these women? Catherine stared at the faces. The one on the left had dark eyes and a laugh on her lips, the wind in her hair. The other was an ethereal blonde, her gaze dreamy and distant. The dark-haired one is Elena Ortiz, said Moore. The other is Diana Sterling. Diana was murdered a year ago. Do these faces look at all familiar? She shook her head. Diana Sterling lived in the Back Bay, only half a mile from your residence. Elena Ortiz's apartment is just two blocks south of this hospital. You may very well have seen them. Are you absolutely sure you don't recognize either woman? I've never seen them before. She held out the photos to Moore and suddenly saw that her hand was trembling. Surely he noticed it as he took back the photos, as his fingers brushed hers. She thought he must notice a great deal. A policeman would. She had been so focused on her own turmoil that she had scarcely registered much about this man. He'd been quiet and gentle, and she had not felt in any way threatened. Only now did she realize he'd been studying her closely, waiting for a glimpse of the inner Catherine Cordell. Not the accomplished trauma surgeon, not the cool and elegant redhead, but the woman beneath the surface. Detective Rizzoli spoke now, and unlike Moore, she made no effort to soften her questions. She simply wanted answers, and she didn't waste any time going after them. When did you move here, Dr. Cordell? I left Savannah a month after I was attacked, said Catherine, matching Rizzoli's businesslike tone. Why did you choose Boston? Why not? It's a long way from the South. My mother grew up in Massachusetts. She brought us to New England every summer. It felt like I was coming home. So you've been here over 2 years? Yes. Doing what? Catherine frowned, perplexed by the question. Working here at Pilgrim with Dr. Falco on trauma service. I guess the Globe got it wrong then. Excuse me? I read the article about you a few weeks ago. The one on women surgeons. Great photo of you, by the way. It said you've been working here at Pilgrim for only a year. Catherine paused and then said calmly, The article was correct. After Savannah, I took some time to... She cleared her throat. I didn't join Dr. Falco's practice until last July. And what about your first year in Boston? I didn't work. What did you do? Nothing. That answer, so flat and final, was all she'd damn well say. She was not going to reveal the humiliating truth of what that first year had been like. The days, stretching into weeks, when she was afraid to emerge from her apartment. The nights when the faintest sound could leave her shaking in panic. The slow and painful journey back into the world, where just riding an elevator or walking at night to her car was an act of sheer courage. She'd been ashamed of her vulnerability. She was still ashamed, and her pride would never allow her to reveal it. She looked at her watch. I have patients coming in. I really have nothing more to add. Let me recheck my facts here. Roselli opened a small spiral-bound notebook. A little over 2 years ago, on the night of June 15th, you were attacked in your home by Dr. Andrew Capra, a man you knew. An intern you'd worked with in the hospital. She looked up at Catherine. You already know the answers. He drugged you, stripped you, tied you to your bed, terrorized you. I don't see the point of raped you. The words, though spoken quietly, had an impact as brutal as a slap. Catherine said nothing. And that's not all he planned to do, continued Roselli. Dear God, make her stop. He was going to mutilate you in the worst possible way, as he mutilated four other women in Georgia. He cut them open, destroyed precisely what made them women. That's enough, said Moore. But Roselli was relentless. It could have happened to you, Dr. Cordell. Catherine shook her head. Why are you doing this? Dr. Cordell, there is nothing I want more than to catch this man, and I would think you'd want to help us. You'd want to stop it from happening to other women. This has nothing to do with me. Andrew Capra is dead. He's been dead for 2 years. Yes, I've read the autopsy report. Well, I can guarantee you he's dead, Catherine shot back, because I'm the one who blew the son of a bitch away. Chapter 4. Moore and Roselli sat sweating in the car, warm air roaring from the AC vent. They'd been stuck in traffic for 10 minutes, and the car was getting no cooler. Taxpayers get what they pay for, said Roselli, and this car is a piece of junk. Moore shut off the AC and rolled down his window. The odor of hot pavement and auto exhaust blew into the car. Already he was bathed in perspiration. He didn't know how Roselli could stand keeping her blazer on. He had shed his jacket the minute they'd stepped out of Pilgrim Medical Center and were enveloped in a heavy blanket of humidity. He knew she must be feeling the heat because he saw sweat glistening on her upper lip, a lip that had probably never made the acquaintance of lipstick. Roselli was not bad-looking, but while other women might smooth on makeup or clip on earrings, Roselli seemed determined to downplay her own attractiveness. She wore grim, dark suits that did not flatter her petite frame, and her hair was a careless mop of black curls. She was who she was, and either you accepted it, or you could just go to hell. He understood why she'd adopted that up-yours attitude. She probably needed it to survive as a female cop. Roselli was, above all, a survivor. Just as Catherine Cordell was a survivor. But Dr. Cordell had evolved a different strategy. Withdrawal. Distance. During the interview, he'd felt as though he were looking at her through frosted glass. So detached had she seemed. It was the detachment that irked Roselli. There is something wrong with her, she said. Something's missing in the emotions department. She's a trauma surgeon. She's trained to keep her cool. There's cool, and then there's ice. 2 years ago, she was tied down, raped, and almost gutted. And she's so friggin' calm about it now. It makes me wonder. Moore braked for a red light and sat staring at the gridlocked intersection. Sweat trickled down the small of his back. He did not function well in the heat. It made him feel sluggish and stupid. It made him long for summer's end and the purity of winter's first snowfall. "Hey," said Rizzoli, "are you listening?" "She is tightly controlled," he conceded. "But not ice," he thought, remembering how Catherine Cordell's hand had trembled as she gave him back the photos of the two women. Back at his desk, he sipped lukewarm Coke and reread the article printed a few weeks before in the Boston Globe. Women Holding the Knife. It featured three female surgeons in Boston, their triumphs and difficulties, the special problems they faced in their specialty. Of the three photos, Cordell's was the most arresting. It was more than the fact she was attractive. It was her gaze, so proud and direct that it seemed to challenge the camera. The photo, like the article, reinforced the impression that this woman was in control of her life. He set aside the article and sat thinking of how wrong first impressions can be, how easily pain can be masked by a smile, an upward-tilting chin. Now he opened a different file, took a deep breath, and reread the Savannah police report on Dr. Andrew Capra. Capra made his first known kill while he was a senior medical student at Emory University in Atlanta. The victim was Dora Ciccone, a 22-year-old Emory graduate student whose body was found tied to the bed in her off-campus apartment. Traces of the date rape drug Rohypnol were found in her system on autopsy. Her apartment showed no signs of forced entry. The victim had invited the killer into her home. Once drugged, Dora Ciccone was tied to her bed with nylon cord, and her screams were muffled with duct tape. First the killer raped her, then he proceeded to cut. She was alive during the operation. When he had completed the excision and had taken his souvenir, he administered the coup de grace, a single deep slash across the neck from left to right. Though the police had DNA from the killer's semen, they had no leads. The investigation was complicated by the fact Dora was known as a party girl who liked to cruise the local bars and often brought home men she'd only just met. On the night she died, the man she brought home was a medical student named Andrew Capra. But Capra's name did not come to the attention of the police until three women had been slaughtered in the city of Savannah, 200 miles away. Finally, on a muggy night in June, the killings ended. 31-year-old Catherine Cordell, the chief surgical resident in Savannah's Riverland Hospital, was startled by someone knocking at her door. When she opened it, she found Andrew Capra, one of her surgery interns, standing on her porch. Earlier that day in the hospital, she had reprimanded him about a mistake he'd made, and now he was desperate to find out how he could redeem himself. Could he please come in and talk about it? Over a few beers, they'd reviewed Capra's performance as an intern. All the errors he'd made, the patients he might have harmed because of his carelessness. She did not sugarcoat the truth that Capra was failing and would not be allowed to finish the surgery program. At some point in the evening, Catherine left the room to use the toilet, then returned to resume the conversation and finish her beer. When she regained consciousness, she found herself stripped naked and tied to the bed with nylon cord. The police report described, in horrifying detail, the nightmare that followed. Photographs taken of her in the hospital revealed a woman with haunted eyes, a bruised and horribly swollen cheek. What he saw in these photos was summed up in the generic word, victim. It was not a word that applied to the eerily composed woman he had met today. Now, rereading Cordell's statement, he could hear her voice in his head, the words no longer belonging to an anonymous victim, but to a woman whose face he knew. "I don't know how I got my hand free. My wrist is all scraped now, so I must have pulled it through the cord. I'm sorry, but things aren't clear in my mind. All I remember is reaching for the scalpel, knowing that I had to get the scalpel off the tray, that that I had to cut the cords before Andrew came back. I remember rolling toward the side of the bed, falling half onto the floor and hitting my head. Then I was trying to find the gun. It's my father's gun. After the third woman was killed in Savannah, he insisted I keep it. I remember reaching under my bed, grabbing the gun. I remember footsteps coming into the room. Then, I'm not sure. That must be when I shot him. Yes, that's what I think happened. They told me I shot him twice. I guess it must be true. Moore paused, mulling over the statement. Ballistics had confirmed that both bullets were fired from the weapon registered to Catherine's father. That was found lying beside the bed. Blood tests in the hospital confirmed the presence of Rohypnol, an amnesiac drug, in her bloodstream, so she might very well have blank spots in her memory. When Cordell was brought to the ER, the doctors described her as confused, either from the drug or from a possible concussion. Only a heavy blow to the head could have left such a bruised and swollen face. She did not recall how or when she received that blow. Moore turned to the crime scene photos. On the bedroom floor, Andrew Capra lay dead, flat on his back. He had been shot twice, once in the abdomen, once in the eye, both times at close range. For a long time, he studied the photos, noting the position of Capra's body, the pattern of the bloodstains. He turned to the autopsy report, read it through twice, looked once again at the crime scene photo. Something's wrong here, he thought. Cordell's statement does not make sense. A report suddenly landed on his desk. He glanced up, startled, to see Rizzoli. Did you get a load of this? She asked. What is it? The report on that strand of hair found in Elena Ortiz's wound margin. Moore scanned down to the final sentence. He said, I have no idea what this means. In 1997, the various branches of the Boston Police Department were moved under one roof, located inside the brand-new complex at 1 Schroeder Plaza in Boston's rough-and-tumble Roxbury neighborhood. The cops referred to their new digs as the Marble Palace because of the extensive use of polished granite in the lobby. Give us a few years to trash the place and it'll feel like home, was the joke. Schroeder Plaza bore little resemblance to the shabby police station seen on TV cop shows. It was sleek and modern building, brightened by large windows and skylights. The homicide unit, with its carpeted floors and computer workstations, could have passed for a corporate office. What the cops liked best about Schroeder Plaza was the integration of various BPD branches. For homicide detectives, a visit to the crime lab was only a walk down the hallway to the south wing of the building. In Hair and Fiber, Moore and Rizzoli watched as Erin Volchko, a forensic scientist, sifted through her collection of evidence envelopes. All I had to work with was that single hair, said Erin, but it's amazing what one hair can tell you. Okay, here it is. She'd located the envelope with Elena Ortiz's case number, and now she removed the microscope slide. I'll just show you what it looks like under the lens. The numerical scores are in the report. These numbers? Said Rizzoli, looking down at a long series of scoring codes on the page. Correct. Each code describes a different characteristic of hair, from color and curl to microscopic features. This particular strand is an AO1, a dark blonde. Its curl is BO1, curved, with a curl diameter of less than 80, almost but not quite straight. The shaft length is 4 centimeters. Unfortunately, this strand is in its telogen phase, so there's no epithelial tissue adhering to it, meaning there's no DNA. Right. Telogen is the terminal stage in root growth. This strand fell out naturally as part of the shedding process. In other words, it was not yanked out. If there were epithelial cells on the root, you could use their nuclei for DNA analysis, but this strand doesn't have any such cells. Rizzoli and Moore exchanged looks of disappointment. But, added Aaron. We do have something here that's pretty damn good. Not as good as DNA, but it might hold up in court once you nail a suspect. It's too bad we don't have any hairs from the Sterling case to compare. She focused the microscope lens, then scooted aside. Take a look. The scope had a teaching eyepiece, so both Rizzoli and Moore could examine the slide simultaneously. What Moore saw, peering through the lens, was a single strand beaded with tiny nodules. What are those little bumps? Said Rizzoli. That's not normal. Not only is it abnormal, it's rare, said Aaron. It's a condition called trichorhexis invaginata, otherwise known as bamboo hair. You can see how it gets its nickname. Those little nodules make it look like a stalk of bamboo, don't they? What are the nodules? Asked Moore. They're focal defects in the hair fiber, weak spots which allow the hair shaft to fold back on itself, forming a sort of ball and socket. Those little bumps are the weak spots where the shaft has telescoped on itself, making a bulge. How do you get this condition? Occasionally, it can develop from too much hair processing, dyes, permanents, that sort of thing. But since we're most likely dealing with a male unsub, and since I see no evidence of artificial bleaching, I'm inclined to say this is not due to processing, but to some genetic abnormality. Like what? Netherton syndrome, for instance. That's an autosomal recessive condition that affects keratin development. Keratin is a tough fibrous protein found in hair and nails. It's also the outer layer of our skin. If there's a genetic defect and the keratin doesn't develop normally, then the hair is weakened? Aaron nodded. And it's not just the hair that can be affected. People with Netherton syndrome may have skin disorders as well, rashes and flaking. We're looking for a perp with a bad case of dandruff, said Rizzoli. It may be even more obvious than that. Some of these patients have a severe form known as ichthyosis. Their skin can be so dry it looks like the hide of an alligator. Rizzoli laughed. So we're looking for reptile man? That should narrow down the search. Not necessarily. It's summertime. What does that have to do with it? This heat and humidity improve skin dryness. He may look entirely normal this time of year. Rizzoli and Moore glanced at each other, simultaneously struck by the same thought. Both victims were slaughtered during the summertime. As long as this heat holds up, said Heron, he probably blends right in with everyone else. It's only July, said Rizzoli. Moore nodded. His hunting season's just begun. John Doe now had a name. The ER nurses had found an ID tag attached to his key ring. He was Herman Gwadowski, and he was 69 years old. Catherine stood in her patient's SI.

just begun. John Doe now had a name. The ER nurses had found an ID tag attached to his key ring. He was Herman Gwadowski, and he was 69 years old. Catherine stood in her patient's SICU cubicle, methodically surveying the monitors and equipment arrayed around his bed. A normal EKG rhythm blipped across the oscilloscope. The arterial wave spiked at 110 over 70, and the readings from the central venous pressure line rose and fell like swells on a wind-blown sea. Judging by the numbers, Mr. Gwadowski's operation was a success. But he was not waking up, thought Catherine as she flashed her pen light into the left pupil, then the right. Nearly 8 hours after surgery, he remained in a deep coma. She straightened and watched his chest rise and fall with the cycling of the ventilator. She had stopped him from bleeding to death, but what had she really saved? A body with a beating heart and no functioning brain. She heard tapping on the glass. Through the cubicle window, she saw her surgical partner, Dr. Peter Falco, waving to her, a concerned expression on his usually cheerful face. Some surgeons are known to throw temper tantrums in the OR. Some sweep arrogantly into the operating suite and don their surgical gowns the way one dons royal robes. Some are coldly efficient technicians for whom patients are merely a bundle of mechanical parts in need of repair. And then there was Peter. Funny, exuberant Peter, who sang ear-splittingly off-key Elvis songs in the OR, who organized paper airplane contests in the office, and happily got down on his hands and knees to play Legos with his pediatric patients. She was accustomed to seeing a smile on Peter's face. When she saw him frowning at her through the window, she immediately stepped out of her patient's cubicle. "Everything all right?" he asked. "Just finishing rounds." Peter eyed the tubes and machinery bristling around Mr. Gwadowski's bed. "I heard you made a great save. A 12-unit bleeder." "I don't know if you'd call it a save." Her gaze returned to her patient. "Everything works but the gray matter." They said nothing for a moment, both of them watching Mr. Gwadowski's chest rise and fall. "Helen told me two policemen came by to see you today," said Peter. "What's going on?" "It wasn't important." "Forgot to pay those parking tickets?" She forced a laugh. "Right, and I'm counting on you to bail me out." They left the SICU and walked into the hallway, lanky Peter striding beside her in that easy lope of his. As they rode the elevator, he asked, "You okay, Catherine?" "Why? Don't I look okay?" "Honestly?" He studied her face, his blue eyes so direct she felt invaded. "You look like you need a glass of wine and a nice dinner out. How about joining me?" "A tempting invitation. But I think I'll stay in for the night." Peter clutched his chest as though mortally wounded. "Shot down again. Tell me, is there any line that works on you?" She smiled. "That's for you to find out." "How about this one? A little bird told me it's your birthday on Saturday. Let me take you up in my plane." "Can't. I'm on call that day." "You can switch with Ames. I'll talk to him." "Oh, Peter, you know I don't like to fly." "Don't tell me you have phobias about flying." "I'm just not good at relinquishing control." He nodded gravely. "Classic surgical personality." "That's a nice way of saying I'm uptight." "So it's no go on the flying date. I can't change your mind?" "I don't think so." He sighed. "Well, that's it for my lines. I've gone through my entire repertoire." "I know. You're starting to recycle them." "That's what Helen says, too." She shot him a look of surprise. "Helen's giving you tips on how to ask me out?" "She said she couldn't stand the pathetic spectacle of a man banging his head against an impregnable wall." They both laughed as they stepped off the elevator and walked to their suite. It was the comfortable laugh of two colleagues who knew the game was all tongue-in-cheek. Keeping it on that level meant no feelings were hurt,
No emotions were at stake.

0: a safe little flirtation that kept them both insulated from real entanglements. Playfully, he'd ask her out. Just as playfully, she'd turn him down. Then the whole office was in on the joke. It was already 5:30 and their staff was gone for the day. Peter retreated to his office, and she went into hers to hang up her lab coat and get her purse. As she put the coat on the door hook, a thought suddenly occurred to her. She crossed the hallway and stuck her head in Peter's office. He was reviewing charts, his reading glasses perched on his nose. Unlike her own neat office, Peter's looked like Chaos Central. Paper airplanes filled the trash can. Books and surgery journals were piled on chairs. One wall was nearly smothered by an out-of-control philodendron. Buried in that jungle of leaves were Peter's diplomas, an undergraduate degree in aeronautical engineering from MIT, an MD from Harvard Medical School. "Peter, this is a stupid question." He glanced up over his glasses. "Then you've come to the right man. Have you been in my office? Should I call my lawyer before I answer that? Come on, I'm serious." He straightened and his gaze sharpened on hers. "No, I haven't. Why?" "Never mind, it's no big deal." She turned to leave and heard the creak of his chair as he stood up. He followed her into her office. "What's not a big deal?" he asked. "I'm being obsessive-compulsive, that's all. I get irritated when things aren't where they should be."
1: "Like what?"
0: "My lab coat. I always hang it on the door, and somehow it ends up on the filing cabinet or over a chair. I know it's not Helen or the other secretaries. I asked them. The cleaning lady probably moved it. And then it drives me crazy that I can't find my stethoscope."
1: "It's still missing?"
0: "I had to borrow the nursing supervisor's." Frowning, he glanced around the room. "Well, there it is, on the bookshelf." He crossed to the shelf where her stethoscope lay coiled beside a bookend. Silently, she took it from him, staring at it as though it were something alien, a black serpent draped over her hand. "Hey, what's the matter?" She took a deep breath. "I think I'm just tired." She put the stethoscope in the left pocket of her lab coat, the same place she always left it. "Are you sure that's all? Is there something else going on?" "I need to get home." She walked out of her office, and he followed her into the hall. "Is it something to do with those police officers? Look, if you're in some kind of trouble, I can help out. I don't need any help, thank you." Her answer came out cooler than she'd intended, and she was instantly sorry for it. Peter didn't deserve that. "You know, I wouldn't mind if you did ask me for favors every so often," he said quietly. "It's part of working together, being partners, don't you think?" She didn't answer. He turned back to his office. "I'll see you in the morning." "Peter."
1: "Yes?"
0: "About those two police officers and the reason they came to see me."
1: "You don't have to tell me."
0: "No, I should. You'll just wonder about it if I don't. They came to ask me about a homicide case. A woman was murdered Thursday night. They thought I might have known her."
1: "Did you?"
0: "No, it was a mistake, that's all." She sighed. "Just a mistake." Catherine turned the deadbolt, felt it drive home with a satisfying thud, and then slid the chain in place. One more line of defense against the unnamed horrors that lurked beyond her walls. Safely barricaded in her apartment, she removed her shoes, set her purse and car keys down on the cherrywood butler's table, and walked in stockinged feet across the thick white carpet of her living room. The flat was pleasantly cool, thanks to the miracle of central air conditioning. Outside it was 86 degrees, but in here, the temperature never wavered above 72 in the summer or below 68 in the winter. There was so little in one's life that could be preset, predetermined, and she strove to maintain what order she could manage within the circumscribed boundaries of her life. She had chosen this 12-unit condominium building on Commonwealth Avenue because it was brand new, with a secure parking garage. Though not as picturesque as the historic red brick residences in the Back Bay, neither was it plagued by the plumbing or electrical uncertainties that come with older buildings. Uncertainty was something Catherine did not tolerate well. Her flat was kept spotless, and except for a few startling splashes of color, she'd chosen to furnish it mostly in white. White couch, white carpets, white tile. The color of purity, untouched, virginal. In her bedroom, she undressed, hung up her skirt, set aside the blouse to be dropped off at the dry cleaners. She changed into loose slacks and a sleeveless silk blouse. By the time she walked barefoot into the kitchen, she was feeling calm and in control. She had not felt that way earlier today. The visit by the two detectives had left her shaken, and all afternoon she had caught herself making careless mistakes, reaching for the wrong lab slip, writing the incorrect date on a medical chart. Only minor errors, but they were like faint ripples that mar the surface of the waters that are deeply disturbed. For the last 2 years, she had managed to suppress all thoughts of what had happened to her in Savannah. Every so often, without warning, a remembered image might return, as sharp as a knife slash, but she would dance away from it, deftly turning her mind to other thoughts. Today she could not avoid the memories. Today she could not pretend that Savannah had never happened. The kitchen tiles were cool under her bare feet. She fixed herself a screwdriver, light on the vodka, and sipped it as she grated Parmesan cheese and chopped tomatoes and onions and herbs. She had not eaten since breakfast, and the alcohol sluiced straight into her bloodstream. The vodka buzz was pleasant and anesthetizing. She took comfort in the steady rap of her knife against the cutting board, the fragrance of fresh basil and garlic. Cooking as therapy. Outside her kitchen window, the city of Boston was an overheated cauldron of gridlocked cars and flaring tempers. But in here, sealed behind glass, she calmly sautéed the tomatoes in olive oil, poured a glass of Chianti, and heated a pot of water for fresh angel hair pasta. Cool air hissed from the air conditioning vent. She sat down with her pasta and salad and wine and ate to the background strains of Debussy on the CD player. Despite her hunger and the careful attention to the preparation of her meal, everything seemed tasteless. She forced herself to eat, but her throat felt full, as though she had swallowed something thick and glutinous. Even drinking a second glass of wine could not dislodge the lump in her throat. She put down her fork and stared at her half-eaten dinner. The music swelled and swept over her in breaking waves. She dropped her face in her hands. At first, no sound came out. It was as if her grief had been bottled up so long, the seal had permanently frozen shut. Then a high keening escaped her throat, the thinnest thread of sound. She gasped in a breath, and a cry burst forth as 2 years' worth of pain came pouring out all at once. The violence of her emotions scared her, and because she could not hold them back, could not fathom how deep her pain went, or if there would ever be an end to it. She cried until her throat was raw, until her lungs were stuttering with spasms, the sound of her sobbing trapped in that hermetically sealed apartment. At last, drained of all tears, she lay down on the couch and fell at once into a deep and exhausted sleep. She came sharply awake to find herself in darkness. Her heart was pounding, her blouse soaked in sweat. Had there been a noise? The crack of glass? The tread of a footstep? Was that what had startled her from such a deep sleep? She dared not move a muscle for fear she would miss the telltale sound of an intruder. Moving lights shone through the window, the headlights of a passing car. Her living room briefly brightened, then slid back into darkness. She listened to the hiss of cool air from the vent, the growl of the refrigerator in the kitchen. Nothing alien. Nothing that should inspire this crushing sense of dread. She sat up and summoned the courage to turn on the lamp. Imagined horrors instantly vanished in the warm glow of light. She rose from the couch, moving deliberately from room to room, turning on lights, looking into closets. On a rational level, she knew that there was no intruder, that her home with its sophisticated alarm system and its deadbolts and its tightly latched windows was as protected as any home could be. But she did not rest until this ritual had been completed and every dark nook had been searched. Only when she was satisfied that her security had not been breached did she allow herself to breathe easily again. It was 10:30, a Wednesday. I need to talk to someone. Tonight I cannot deal with this alone. She sat down at her desk, booted up her computer, and watched as the screen flickered on. It was her lifeline, her therapist, this bundle of electronics and wires and plastic, the only safe place into which she could pour her pain. She typed in her screen name, C-Cord, signed onto the internet, and with a few clicks of the mouse, a few words typed on the keyboard, she navigated her way into a private chat room called simply Woman Help. Half a dozen familiar screen names were already there. Faceless, nameless women, all of them drawn to this safe and anonymous haven in cyberspace. She sat for a few moments, watching the messages scroll down the computer screen, hearing in her mind the wounded voices of women she had never met, except in this virtual room. Lori, 45. So what did you do then? Votive. I told him I wasn't ready. I was still having flashbacks. I told him if he cared about me, he'd wait. H-breaker. Good for you. Winky, 98. Don't let him rush you. Lori, 45. How did he react? Votive. He said that I should just get over it, like I'm a wimp or something. Winky, 98. Men should get raped. H-breaker. It took me 2 years before I was ready. Lori, 45. Over a year for me. Winky, 98. All these guys think about are their dicks. It's all about them. They just want their thing satisfied. Lori, 45. Ouch, you're pissed off tonight, Wink. Winky, 98. Maybe I am. Sometimes I think Lorena Bobbitt had the right idea. H-breaker. Wink's getting out her cleaver. Votive. I don't think he's willing to wait. I think he's given up on me. Winky, 98. You're worth waiting for it. You're worth it. A few seconds passed with the message box blank. Then, Lori, 45. Hello, C-Cord. It's good to see you back. Catherine typed. C-Cord. I see you were talking about men again. Lori, 45. Yeah. How come we can't ever get off this tired subject? Votive. Because they're the ones who hurt us. There was another long pause. Catherine took a deep breath and typed. C-Cord, I had a bad day. Lori, 45. Tell us, CC, what happened? Catherine could almost hear the coo of female voices, gentle, soothing murmurs through the ether. C-Cord, I had a panic attack tonight. I'm here, locked in my house where no one can touch me, and it still happens. Winky, 98. Don't let him win. Don't let him make you a prisoner. C-Cord, it's too late. I'm already a prisoner because I realized something terrible tonight. Winky, 98. What's that? C-Cord, evil doesn't die. It never dies. It just takes on a new face, a new name. Just because we've been touched by it once, it doesn't mean we're immune to ever being hurt again. Lightning can strike twice. No one typed anything. No one responded. No matter how careful we are, evil knows where we live, she thought. It knows how to find us. A drop of sweat slid down her back. And I feel it now, closing in. And now we come to one of those italicized sections. Nina Payton goes nowhere, sees no one. She has not been to her job in weeks. Today I called her office in Brookline, where she worked as a sales representative, and her colleague told me he doesn't know when she will return to them. She is like a wounded beast, holed up in her cave, terrified of taking even one step out into the night. She knows what the night holds for her, because she has been touched by its evil, and even now she feels it seeping like vapor through the walls of her home. The curtains are closed tight, but the fabric is thin, and I see her moving about inside. Her silhouette is balled up, arms squeezed to her chest, as though her body is folded into itself. Her movements are jerky and mechanical as she paces back and forth. She is checking the locks on the doors, the latches on the windows, trying to shut out the darkness. It must be stifling inside that little house. The night is like steam, and there are no air conditioners in any of her windows. All evening she has stayed inside, the windows closed despite the heat. I picture her gleaming with sweat, suffering through the long, hot day and into the night, desperate to let in fresh air, but afraid of what else she might let in. She walks past the window again, stops, lingers there, framed by the rectangle of light. Suddenly the curtains flick apart, and she reaches through to unlock the latch. She slides up the window, stands before it, taking in hungry gulps of fresh air. She is finally surrendered to the heat. There is nothing so exciting to a hunter as the scent of wounded prey. I can almost smell it wafting out, the scent of a bloodied beast, of defiled flesh. Just as she breathes in the night air, so too am I breathing in her scent, her fear. My heart beats faster. I reach into my bag to caress the instruments. Even the steel is warm to my touch. She closes the window with a bang. A few deep gulps of fresh air was all she dared allow herself, and now she retreats to the misery of her stuffy little house. After a while, I accept disappointment and I walk away, leaving her to sweat through the night in that oven of a bedroom. Tomorrow, they say, will be even hotter. And as we start Chapter 5, we are no longer italicized. This unsub is a classic picarist, said Dr. Lawrence Zucker. Someone who uses a knife to achieve secondary or indirect sexual release. Picarism is the act of stabbing or cutting, any repeated penetration of the skin with a sharp object. The knife is a phallic symbol, a substitution for the male sexual organ. Instead of performing normal sexual intercourse, our unsub achieves his release by subjecting the victim to pain and terror. It's the power that thrills him, ultimate power over life and death. Detective Jane Rizzoli was not easily spooked, but Dr. Zucker gave her the creeps. He looked like a pale and hulking John Malkovich, and his voice was whispery, almost feminine. As he spoke, his fingers moved with serpentine elegance. He was not a cop, but a criminal psychologist for Northeastern University, a consultant for the Boston Police Department. Rizzoli had worked with him once before on a homicide case, and he'd given her the creeps then, too. It was not just his appearance, but the way he so thoroughly insulated himself into the perp's mind, and the obvious pleasure he derived from wandering in that satanic dimension. He enjoyed the journey. She could hear that almost subliminal hum of excitement in his voice. She glanced around the conference room at the other four detectives and wondered if anybody else was spooked by this weirdo. But all she saw was tired expressions and varying shades of 5 o'clock shadows. They were all tired. She herself had slept scarcely 4 hours last night. This morning she'd awakened in the dark pre-dawn, her mind zooming straight into fourth gear as it processed a kaleidoscope of images and voices. She had absorbed the Elena Ortiz case so deeply into her subconscious that in her dreams she and the victim had engaged in a conversation,
1: albeit a nonsensical one. There had been no supernatural revelations, no clues from beyond the grave, merely images generated by the twitches of brain cells. Still, Rizzoli considered the dream significant. It told her just how much this case meant to her. Being lead detective on a high-profile investigation was like walking the high wire without a net. Nail the perp and everyone applauded. Screw up and the whole world watched you splat. This was now a high-profile case. 2 days ago, the headline hit the front page of the local tabloid. The surgeon cuts again. Thanks to the Boston Herald, their unsub had his own moniker, and even the cops were using it, the surgeon. God, she'd been ready to take on a high-wire act, ready for the chance to either soar or crash on her own merits. A week ago, when she'd walked into Elena Ortiz's apartment as lead detective, she'd known in an instant that this was the case that would make her career, and she was anxious to prove herself. How quickly things changed. Within a day, her case had ballooned into a much wider investigation, led by the unit's Lieutenant Marquette. The Elena Ortiz case had been folded into the Diana Sterling case, and the team had grown to 5 detectives. In addition to Marquette, Rizzoli and her partner Barry Frost, Moore and his heavyset partner Jerry Sleeper, plus a 5th detective, Darren Crow. Rizzoli was the only woman on the team. Indeed, she was the only woman in the entire homicide unit, and some men never let her forget it. Oh, she got along fine with Barry Frost, despite his irritatingly sunny disposition. Jerry Sleeper was too phlegmatic to get anybody pissed off at him or to be pissed off at anybody else. And as for Moore, well, despite her initial reservations, she was actually beginning to like him and truly respect him for his quietly methodical work. Most important, he seemed to respect her. Whenever she spoke, she knew that Moore listened. No, it was the 5th cop on the team, Darren Crow, she had issues with. Major issues. He sat across the table from her now, his tanned face wearing its usual smirk. She'd grown up with boys like him, boys with lots of muscle, lots of girlfriends, lots of ego. She and Crow despised each other. And that is all that we have time for today. We have been reading together The Surgeon by Tess Garrison. Please remember you can also listen on the web at reader.ku.edu/archive. My name is Darcy Schild. Thanks for joining me.

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1: Hello, I'm Virginia Voice volunteer John Rowe, and I'm glad you've joined us for Community News. Today's program includes articles from the Henrico Citizen, its website, that is, the website for the Petersburg Progress Index, and from the Powhatan Today. And we'll start with stories from the print edition of the Powhatan Today, published on Wednesday, October 7th, 2026. These stories are from the sports pages of this edition. The first headline is, Powhatan Field Hockey Finds Lessons in Challenging Schedule. This is written by Robbie Fletcher, the sports editor. The Powhatan Indians field hockey team has started the season looking again like a contender for the Region 4B crown, holding an 8-4 record entering October with 5 games left before the postseason. The Indians have been focusing on new tests, though, taking on teams from the Virginia Independent Schools Athletic Association, or VISAA, and programs with winning reputations. Those opponents may not be teams they would face in the postseason, but they offer new challenges to prepare Powhatan for do-or-die moments. Along with an early-season scrimmage against St. Gertrude, the Indians have taken on 2 VISAA opponents this year, recently playing Cape Henry Collegiate and Trinity Episcopal in a tournament hosted by Trinity from September the 18th to September the 19th. Both private school programs have impressive records at this stage of the season, with Cape Henry at 9-2-1 and Trinity at 4-2. Both added wins against the Indians during the tournament. The experience still provided valuable experience for Powhatan, however, giving the Indians opportunities to face teams with different roster structures and youth talent pipelines than those of a public school program. Easy games do not necessarily demand our best effort or push us past our comfort zone, head coach Stephanie Brooks said. We are learning and improving so much from these games. A week later, the Indians returned to Dominion District play against a talented Midlothian team that had handed them a 3-2 overtime loss in their first meeting on August 31st. Then came a game against the Tab Tigers, a field hockey juggernaut that holds the Virginia High School League's longest active winning streak across all high school sports and has collected 5 Class 3 titles along the way. Brooks said the Indians entered those 2 games with a different intensity. They beat Midlothian 2-0 with goals from Natalie Danberg and Sonny Young and a shutout from goalie Natalie Palmore, dropping the Trojans to 7-2. The Indians lost 6-0 to the Tigers 3 days later, though the experience gave Powhatan valuable field time against another powerhouse program. We saw a big difference in intensity after the Trinity tournament, so when the opportunity to add Tab happened, we jumped on it, Brooks said. While Tab ultimately broke through for 6 goals, largely controlling the possession battle, Powhatan's defense made some impressive stops thanks to the pads of Palmore. Brooks has seen the team develop through these losses. Although the results hurt their record, the players are taking the experiences in stride and focusing more intently on their game plans. We've been working hard to focus on ourselves and the game plan as opposed to our opponent, Brooks said. We've had issues with that in the past, even the undefeated year, as far as getting in our heads based on who we are playing, so we just want them to work hard and compete. The remaining schedule consists entirely of Dominion District teams, including consecutive road games against Cosby on October 7th and Monacan on October 12th. The headline for that story is Powhatan Field Hockey Finds Lessons in Challenging Schedule. The story was written by Robbie Fletcher, and again, this is from the sports section of the print edition of the Powhatan Today, published on Wednesday, October 7th, 2026. Switching sports, we'll turn to another story from the sports sections of the Powhatan Today. This has to do with cross country. The headline is Powhatan Cross Country Celebrates Seniors competes at Adidas Challenge. This is also written by Robbie Fletcher. In their last 2 weeks of running, Powhatan's cross country team has been all the way to Cary, North Carolina for the Adidas XC Challenge and closer to home at Powhatan State Park for a senior night meet. The Adidas Challenge, an annual race hosted at NC State's Wake Med Soccer Complex on September the 18th, features a downhill start, a winding 250-meter hill, and more scenic rolling hills through the woods. Powhatan took a total of 26 runners to North Carolina, competing between the Invitational and JV White categories. Three athletes received top 20 medals in the JV race. Tyler Dickinson, who finished 11th at 20 minutes, 14 seconds. Mason Berger, who finished 14th at 20 minutes, 26 seconds. And Hayden Colombo Powell, who finished 15th at 20 minutes, 27 seconds. In the Invitational race, boys captain Ray Dan Johnson was the lone Indian to place within the top 100, finishing in 66th out of 304 runners with a time of 18 minutes, 3 seconds. The second best run from Powhatan in that race came from Alden Colazzo, who finished 109th with a time of 18 minutes, 47 seconds. In the girls' race, sophomore Madeline McMichael led the way with a time of 20 minutes, 56 seconds, finishing in 23rd out of 244 competitors. The girls' team also had top 100 performances from Ava Jackson, who finished 73rd, at 22 minutes, 39 seconds, and Natalie Whitlock, who finished 88th at 22 minutes, 56 seconds. On September 30th, the Indians hosted Goochland and Manchester for their senior night, honoring two senior boys in Sam Stout and Ray Dan Johnson. The Indians showed out within their familiarity of their home course. The girls' race featured four Powhatan runners with the top five of the standings, while the boys' race featured three. In both instances, the first two places belonged to Powhatan, McMichael at 21 minutes 25 seconds and Jackson at 22 minutes 25 seconds took the top spots in the girls' race, while Johnson at 17 minutes 59 seconds won on his senior night with teammate Ian Bruno close behind in second at 18 minutes 31 seconds. The other senior, Stout, took sixth at 19 minutes, 13 seconds. The headline for that story is Powhatan XC Celebrates Seniors Competes at Adidas Challenge. The story was written by Robbie Fletcher. Continuing from the sports section of this print edition, again, of the Powhatan Today from Wednesday, October 7th, 2026, we have a third story about yet another sport. This headline is James River pulls away from Powhatan behind 21-point fourth quarter. This is written by Robbie Fletcher. In a game that featured defensive touchdowns on both sides and a combined 73 points, the Powhatan Indians got as close as 5 points to James River in the second half, but the Rapids scored 3 touchdowns in the fourth quarter to secure a 50-23 victory. The loss dropped Powhatan to 0-5, while James River's season high in scoring moves them to 5-1. Powhatan offense recorded 244 yards with just a single turnover, led by a 107-yard rushing performance from Colin Sullivan, who opened the scoring with a 10-yard touchdown run just over 3 minutes into the game. Quarterback Russell Heinicke also threw 29 passes, completing 11 of them for 115 yards, highlighted by a 30-yard touchdown to Chris DeShazo early in the fourth quarter. Powhatan's lone turnover resulted in a pick six off of Chris Morelia's throw in the first quarter. James River's offense racked up 295 yards and 6 scoring drives, led by running back Shamar Bridgeforth, who had touchdown runs of 5, 45, and 65 yards. James River had 5 touchdowns and 206 yards through its ground game. Despite a tough day against a high-powered offense, Powhatan's defense was able to force 2 turnovers, one a fumble caused by Caleb Hill and the other a pass tipped up in the air by Matthew Taylor that was caught by Brody Green, who took it into the end zone for a third quarter touchdown that cut the James River lead to 21-6. They also defended well on third down, holding James River to 3 of 9 on those conversion attempts, though the Rapids would also be perfect 3 for 3 when going for it on fourth down. There's also a highlight here of Blessed Sacrament Huguenot and their game against Kinston Forest, which they won 48-6. Quarterback John Michael Lee accounted for 4 touchdowns to lead the Knights, who are 5-1, to a rout of the visiting Cavaliers, who are 1-5. Lee completed 2 of 5 pass attempts for 134 yards and 2 touchdowns, and rushed 9 times for 159 yards and 2 scores. Chase Watkins also caught a 71-yard touchdown, and John Lofton hauled in a 50-yard score. Carter Callis spearheaded the BSH defense with 12 tackles and a pick six. Noah Bowes added 12 yards rushing and a TD on 3 carries. That story concerned football in Powhatan, both the public school and the private school. The headline is James River pulls away from Powhatan behind 21-point fourth quarter. This was written by Robbie Fletcher, and this is from the print edition of the Powhatan Today, published on Wednesday, October 7th, 2026. We will journey to the Tri-Cities area next for some stories from the website of the Petersburg Progress Index. The first story has this headline: Live Casino Project Hits Milestone with Hotel Topping Off. This is written by Bill Atkinson, and it was published on the website on October 9th, 2026. The dateline is Petersburg. Casino project developers rubbed elbows with politicians and citizens Thursday, October 8th, to mark a major milestone in the development of the $1.4 billion Live Casino Plus Hotel Virginia project on Wagner Road. They gathered at the construction site for a topping-off ceremony in which the final beam in the framework of the 10-story luxury hotel was put into place. The ceremony is a tradition designed to celebrate points of progress in development. Attendees usually are invited to sign the beam with permanent markers, and speeches are delivered before a crane hoists the beam into its final position. In this case, a large live banner unfurled as the beam was hoisted. The crane raised it to the height of the hotel, allowing the banner to flutter in the breeze while attendees cheered. Speakers included representatives from the developers Cordish Companies and Bruce Smith Enterprises, Petersburg Mayor Sam Parham, State Senator Lasharice Aird, a Democrat from Henrico County, and Delegate Kimberly Pope Adams, a Democrat from Dinwiddie County. In 2024, Aird sponsored legislation that allowed Petersburg citizens to vote on a referendum allowing a casino in Petersburg, which passed with an overwhelming 81% of the vote. Among those in the audience were current and former members of Petersburg City Council, Petersburg City Administration, and Virginia House of Delegates Speaker Don Scott, a Democrat from Portsmouth, whose home city is 1 of 5 casino hosts in the state. "Look around slowly. Take it all in. Look at the steel rising above us," Parham told the crowd. "Look at the cranes against the sky. Look at the people who have poured their sweat into every inch of it. Now remind yourself that you're standing in Petersburg, Virginia." All of the speakers at the ceremony mentioned how the event was more than just a milestone. They said it was an example of how Petersburg, which once teetered on financial ruin more than a decade ago, has bounced back. In her remarks, Aird tied the event to something she said her mother told her, and that was to engage all your senses during memorable moments. "If you truly want to remember a moment, take a deep breath and really look at what's happening around you," Aird said. "Take a deep breath and really smell what is happening around you. Take a deep breath and listen to what's happening around you. That is how you can really remember a moment." Pope Adams, wrapping up her first year as a member of the House of Delegates, said the ceremony celebrates what progress looks like. That progress, she added, was not a single effort by one set of hands, but by many hands. "Today, we're celebrating more than steel, concrete, and construction. We're celebrating possibility," Pope Adams said. "We're celebrating perseverance, and most importantly, we are celebrating Petersburg." Rob Norton, president of Cordish Gaming, used the event to announce the first three of what he said will be 20 restaurants and bars within the development. All three have long-time ties to Cordish properties. They are the Prime Rib, an upscale steakhouse, and Luc Fu, a Pan-Asian fusion restaurant. The third will be Sports and Social, a mega sports bar that bills itself as the ultimate fan clubhouse. Other restaurants will be announced over the next 14 months as the project is built. Live Casino and Hotel Virginia will be one-of-a-kind destination resort, unlike anything in this region, Norton said. That includes 440,000 square feet of gaming, dining, and lodging space, and 70,000 square feet of entertainment and conference space. The casino will include 1,600 slot machines, 100 table games, and a state-of-the-art poker room. Norton said the resort will also host a sports book, the specifics of which are to be announced later. As part of the ceremony, Petersburg nonprofit Lending Helping Hands received a check for $15,929 in donations from Live Casino's program, where change from a guest's winnings can be donated to a local charity each quarter. Lending Helping Hands was the Petersburg Casino's designated recipient for the second quarter. While the permanent resort is finished, a 75,000 square foot temporary casino has been open since January 22nd. The temporary casino is located in front of the construction area. The headline of that story is Live Casino Project Hits Milestone with Hotel Topping Off. The story was written by Bill Atkinson, and it appeared on the website of the Petersburg Progress Index on October 9, 2026. Next on the Petersburg Progress Index website is another story written by Bill Atkinson. This is under the heading of Economy. The headline is Amazon brings drone service to Richmond area. Here's the delivery area. This was published on the website on August 31, 2026. Amazon has announced plans to bring its Prime Air drone delivery service to Central Virginia. But if you live in the Tri-City area, don't go looking skyward for your packages just yet. On Thursday, August 27th, the iconic online retailer announced it wants to begin drone deliveries from its fulfillment center on Richmond Henrico Turnpike in Mechanicsville, pending all the necessary approvals. These deliveries, however, would be limited to a 7.5-mile radius around the warehouse that stretches from Tuckahoe and Glen Allen in western Henrico to Hanover County in the north and to Highland Springs in the east and Southside Richmond in the south. That circumference includes downtown Richmond and the Virginia Commonwealth University area. It also encompasses Richmond International Airport, but Amazon said depending on federal airspace regulations, not everyone near RIC Airport could be eligible. How does Prime Air work? Prime Air uses automatic MK30 electric drones to deliver eligible packages weighing up to 5 pounds directly from an Amazon fulfillment center to a customer's designated delivery point, often in 30 to 60 minutes. The drones navigate using onboard sensors and cameras designed to detect and avoid obstacles, aircraft, people, and pets while operating within FAA-approved flight parameters. The service is now in about a dozen areas across the nation, including Richmond. Amazon said it hopes to expand that service to as many as 500 locations by the end of 2026. Whether any of those new locations include the Tri-City area is unclear. Amazon has fulfillment centers in southeastern Chesterfield County near Hopewell and northern Dinwiddie County near Petersburg, but neither will be part of the Richmond expansion. A message left with an Amazon spokesperson by the Progress Index about future service to this area has not yet been returned. The headline of that story is Amazon brings drone service to Richmond area. Here's the delivery area. It's written by Bill Atkinson, and it was published on the website of the Petersburg Progress Index on August 31, 2026. Next from the Petersburg Progress Index website is a story with this headline under the heading of Crime, Fifth Suspect Charged in Virginia State Shooting. Also, this is written by Bill Atkinson, and it appeared on the website on October 8, 2026. A fifth suspect was charged in an August shooting on the campus of Virginia State University that injured five people. In a statement Thursday, October 8th, Chesterfield police announced Amari Morris, 18, of Richmond, was taken into custody in Richmond on account of misdemeanor reckless handling of a firearm. He is being held without bond at the Chesterfield County Jail. Morris was not a student at VSU. Morris's arrest comes 6 days after police picked up the fourth suspect, also a Richmond resident, Narzea Petrone, 18, was charged with carrying a concealed weapon. Four of the five suspects arrested are believed to have fired weapons in the August 15th incident on the west side of the VSU campus. The fifth is accused of harboring one of the suspects in a dorm room closet. The other people arrested are Cameron Harris, 19, of Henrico County, charged with four counts each of malicious wounding and use of a firearm in the commission of a felony. Harris, who has no ties to VSU, was arrested hours after the incident when officers found him hiding in a closet at a nearby dorm. Janiah Johnson, 19, of Glen Burnie, Maryland, charged with an accessory after the fact 2 days after the shooting. Police allege it was in her dorm room where they found Harris. And Ronald Parham Jr., 21, of Petersburg, charged September 10th on charges of attempted malicious wounding, discharging a firearm in a public place, discharging a firearm from a motor vehicle, and use of a firearm in the commission of a felony. Parham, also not a student, was one of five people shot and the most seriously wounded. Only one of the five injured in the shooting was a VSU student, and he was treated for a non-life-threatening injury. Police say the investigation into the shooting is ongoing. Chesterfield is being assisted in the probe by Virginia State University Police, the U.S. Marshals Service, and the Federal Bureau of Alcohol, Tobacco, and Firearms and Explosives. Tips may also be submitted through the P3 app. The headline of that story is Fifth Suspect Charged in Virginia State Shooting. This was written by Bill Atkinson, and it appeared on the website of the Petersburg Progress Index on October 8th, 2026. From the Tri-Cities, we'll travel up the I-95 corridor to the Henrico area for stories from the website of the Henrico Citizen. The first story has this headline: Henrico School's living building will open a year later than planned due to construction delays. This story is written by Liana Hardy, and it was published on the website on October 8th, 2026. Henrico County Public Schools' new environmental education facility, known as the Living Building, is now expected to open in fall 2027 instead of this December because of construction delays. At a Henrico School Board meeting on September 24th, Henrico County Public Schools Facilities Director Susan Moore said that the project would still fall within the $20.2 million budget set this past June. The original budget within the 2022 bond referendum was $13.3 million. The project adheres to the Living Building Challenge, which promotes environmental sustainability and has certain requirements on what type of building materials can be used, where they are sourced from, and how they can be delivered to the construction site. Due to inclement weather and delivery days, HCPS will not receive the first delivery of steel for the building until late October, Moore said, which has pushed back the construction timeline. But students and teachers will still be able to visit portions of the site while construction is underway. When completed, the 16,000-square-foot building will offer much more than a traditional school facility, including a beautiful and striking building exterior with floor-to-ceiling windows that showcase stunning views of the 60-acre Wilton Farm property in Verina, Moore said. The building will receive all of its electricity from rooftop solar panels and all of its drinking water from rainwater collected and purified on-site. The site also will include a small-scale wind turbine, a bioswale, composting toilets, an orchard, and other unique features. I think one of the greatest legacies of this project is not even the building. I think it may be what the building teaches us and how we build everything else after it, said Verina District School Board Representative Alicia Atkins. This vision is more than just teaching our children how to live on this planet. They are going to learn how to live with it. Along with using sustainable materials, HCPS will not need to remove any trees to construct the building because the site is located on a clearing. HCPS will bring students of all grades on field trips to the building pretty much every day throughout the school year, said HCPS Director of Teaching and Learning, Taylor Snow. Students will be able to explore the surrounding forest, creek, gardens, and Whale Lake while learning about ecology, energy, ecosystems, and sustainability. Learning experiences will also involve the acknowledgement of the history and injustices perpetuated against Indigenous people and enslaved Black people on the site, Snow said. Wilton Farm served as a tobacco plantation in the 18th century and had the largest enslaved population in Henrico County. Prior to that, the area was an integral part of the Powhatan tribe. All HCPS 3rd and 6th graders will visit the living building for common investigations into ecology and environmental studies. 3rd graders will participate in ecological journaling and What's Growing Now cooking labs, while 6th graders will collect water data while paddling on Whale Lake and investigate the sustainable systems of the building. The building will also be the home of Verina High's Center for Environmental Studies and Sustainability, with half of the center's students on site every other day. New student internship courses will allow center students to help manage the learning experiences of 3rd and 6th graders on the site. For some students, visiting the living building could be their first introduction to a more natural landscape, providing opportunities they may not have outside of school, said Fairfield District Board Representative Ryan Young. I started thinking about some of the students in my district, particularly students that live in apartments. They may love nature, but they don't have backyards. They don't get to go outside anymore. So I think we're opening up opportunities for kids, he said. Eventually, we're going to see an increase in enrollment at Verina High's Environmental Center, and it's going to be because of the exposure that we're providing to these kids who never saw a career in this field. HCPS will have dedicated maintenance staff from the facilities department who are certified to conduct water testing assigned to the building and on-site every day, said Moore. Through October 25th, HCPS is accepting name suggestions for the new building from the public. On November 12th, the school board will officially vote on the building's name. The headline of that story is, Henrico School's living building will open a year later than planned due to construction delays. The story was written by Liana Hardy, and it was published on the website of the Henrico Citizen on October 8, 2026. Well, that particular story from the Henrico Citizen ran longer than it was expected to. So with that, that's all the time we have today for community news. This program is available on demand at www.virginiavoice.org. I'm John Rowe for the Virginia Voice. Thank you for listening.
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Hello, and welcome to Bon Appetit, where food meets the written word. I'm Virginia Voice volunteer Marcy Bortowski, and each week we bring the kitchen to your ears with a delicious blend of recipes, stories, and culinary wisdom straight from the pages of Bon Appetit, Cooks Illustrated, The New York Times, The Washington Post, and more. Our first article comes from The Washington Post. Eat for longevity with these 9 recipes. Certain foods are tied to living longer. Here are dishes that will help you eat more of them. October 3rd, 2026, by Ana Luisa Rodriguez. Are you trying to become a member of the Centenarian Club? Many factors influence how long we live, but diet is an especially important one. While there's no panacea for a longer life, researchers have found that certain foods are strongly associated with healthy aging and a reduced risk of chronic disease. These 9 recipes all feature foods that are proved to help you live longer, including fruits, vegetables, legumes, whole foods, and seafood. Don't just take our word for it. They're backed by plenty of research and reporting from our Well Plus Being team. But beyond nutritional density, these dishes also show that living well can be a fun and delicious goal. If you're inspired and looking for more healthful recipes featuring these superfoods, explore our archives of more than 10,000 tested and trusted recipes. Cava-style salad bowl with spicy feta. One of the most well-studied diets that is proved to improve longevity is the Mediterranean diet. It consists of daily servings of fruits, vegetables, legumes, whole grains, nuts, and seeds, as well as multiple servings of fish, poultry, dairy, and eggs per week. Featuring legumes, healthy fats, and plenty of veggies, this cava-inspired bowl is a vibrant example of how following the diet can be both tasty and nutritious. Kidney bean, lentil, and tempeh chili. Well Plus Being reporter Anahad O'Connor wrote that a study published in PLOS Medicine tracking how different foods correlated with longevity found that the biggest gains in life expectancy stemmed from eating more legumes, such as beans, peas, lentils, and peanuts. This chili will help you reach the recommendation of 1 cup of legumes per day, and then some. It's full of kidney beans, lentils, and tempeh, which is made from soybeans. It also still hits all the savory, spicy notes of traditional chili, just with a plant-based twist. Honey Dijon and pecan baked salmon with asparagus. Studies have found that people with higher levels of omega-3 fatty acids live longer, and seafood is an excellent source of this important nutrient. Oily fish such as salmon are a particularly good choice for lowering heart disease risk. To meet the 2 serving per week guideline, try covering salmon in a honey Dijon glaze and crunchy pecan crumble and bake

cooking it alongside asparagus for a simple and nutritious 35-minute dinner. Stir-fried tofu with mushrooms, red pepper, and bok choy. The Eat Your Vegetables maxim exists for a reason. According to O'Connor and Post Graphics reporter Aaron Steckelberg, studies show that people who eat 2 to 3 servings of vegetables per day are 13% less likely to die prematurely and about 10% less likely to die of heart disease or cancer. One easy way to hit your daily target is by adding stir fries, such as this vibrant dish full of mushrooms, red pepper, and bok choy into your meal rotation. Pair overnight oats. Fruit is full of antioxidants, fiber, and other essential nutrients that make it a key part of a longevity-focused diet. One easy way to incorporate fruit into your diet is by adding it to your breakfast. In this overnight oats recipe, pears are complemented by vanilla, cinnamon, and ginger, making it a naturally sweet and fragrant morning treat. Coconut black bean soup with mango avocado salsa. Though following a Mediterranean diet is a great way to potentially add years to your lifespan, that doesn't mean you need to eat strictly Italian, Greek, or Turkish food to stay healthy. According to Catherine D. McManus, director of the Department of Nutrition at Brigham and Women's Hospital, the core principles of the diet can be easily translated into many other cuisines. Take this Latin American-inspired black bean soup, for example, which features legumes, fruits, spices, herbs, and healthy fats. Crunchy nut and seed clusters. Nuts and seeds are a favorite of longevity expert Eric Topol, a cardiologist who's studied superagers for years. According to O'Connor and Steckelberg, the little nutritional powerhouses are chock full of fiber, healthy fats, vitamins, and minerals that contribute to a lower risk of disease and premature death. Add a dose of nuts and seeds to soups, salads, and more with these clusters. They're packed with almonds, pepitas, sunflower seeds, sesame seeds, and chia seeds. Plus, they add a delightful, savory crunch to your favorite meals. If you prefer something a little sweeter, consider making homemade granola. Farro risotto with butternut squash and sage. Multiple studies show that eating whole grains can extend your life and lower your risk of chronic disease. And beyond the health benefits, whole grains can add variety to your weeknight meals. Try this creamy risotto that replaces rice with farro and features sweet, tender bites of butternut squash. Red chili shrimp. According to Ask a Doctor columnist Trisha Pasricha, some research shows an association between spicy foods and longevity. While it's not definitive whether this is correlation or causation, Pasricha says that spicy foods have other health benefits, such as capsaicin's ability to increase HDL, or good cholesterol, and can be part of a healthy diet. Incorporate a little bit of heat into your meal plan with this shrimp recipe, which includes both chili powder and fresh chilies. And we'll go ahead and get that recipe. Red chili shrimp. By Anne Maloney. This dish is called a prawn roast in Kerala, a state on India's Malabar coast, where the dish originated, because the method of deep frying meat or seafood in a hot pan is referred to as roasting there. Maya Kamal explains in her cookbook, Indian Flavor Every Day, the shrimp are rubbed with spices and then cooked in a thick sauce brightened with Kashmiri chili powder. It is finished with a tadka, also called a tarka, chonk, bagar, or talupu, among other names. To prepare this dish more efficiently, prep the sauce ingredients after seasoning the shrimp and set them near the stove so everything is within reach. Storage, refrigerate up to 2 days. Ingredients for the shrimp: 1 pound large shrimp, 16 to 20 count, peeled and deveined, tails left on and defrosted if frozen. 1/2 teaspoon fine salt.
1/4 teaspoon Kashmiri chili powder, 1/4 teaspoon freshly ground black pepper, 1/4 teaspoon turmeric for the sauce and tadka, 1 large yellow onion diced, 1 large garlic clove minced, 1 teaspoon minced or finely grated ginger, 1 teaspoon minced serrano or 2 teaspoons minced jalapeno, 1/4 cup water plus more as needed, 1 tablespoon tomato paste, 2 teaspoons ground coriander, 1 teaspoon Kashmiri chili 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serving. Directions, total 30 minutes. Step 1, season the shrimp. Pat the shrimp dry and place them in a medium bowl. If you prefer the tails removed, take them off. In a small bowl, combine the salt, chili powder, pepper, and turmeric. Add the spice mixture to the shrimp and toss well to combine. Set aside while you prepare the sauce. Step 2. Make the sauce and tadka. Get the pre-measured onion, garlic, ginger, chili, water, tomato paste, coriander, chili powder, garam masala, salt, and fennel seed near the stove so all will be ready to quickly add to the skillet. Step 3. In a large skillet or wok over medium heat, heat 2 tablespoons of the coconut oil until it shimmers. Add the onion and fry until it starts to brown around the edges, about 5 minutes, adjusting the heat as needed. Add the garlic, ginger, and chili and cook until fragrant, about 1 minute. Add the water, tomato paste, coriander, chili powder, garam masala, salt, and fennel seeds and cook, stirring until combined and fragrant, about 2 minutes. Step 4. Increase the heat to medium-high and add the seasoned shrimp, stirring constantly until the shrimp curl and turn pink and opaque, about 5 minutes. Smaller shrimp will take less time. This is a dryish curry, but if it's too dry and sticking to the pan, add water, 1 tablespoon at a time, until you get a thick, sticky sauce that mostly clings to the shrimp. Remove from the heat. Step 5. In an 8-inch skillet over medium-high heat, heat the remaining 1 tablespoon coconut oil until it shimmers. Add the curry leaves and fry until they crackle and just start to curl a few seconds. Pour over the shrimp in the skillet and serve family style with rice on the side. And that's from the Washington Post. Our next article is from the Wall Street Journal. People line up for her cafe's almond butter toast. Here's how she perfected it. Making the same snack every day is among the routine comforts that have helped Cannon Coffee co-founder Ali Walsh settle down after a tumultuous year. By Lane Florsheim, October 5th. Ali Walsh, the co-founder of Cannon Coffee, cried the first time she saw the house where she lives now in Mount Washington, Los Angeles. It was October 2025. That January, she and her son, Sonny, had evacuated their home in Altadena, California, as the Eaton fires swept the region. Walsh's mother died from ovarian cancer soon after. She and Sonny spent much of 2025 living between more than a dozen places as Walsh was grieving. Finding her current home, an airy, light-filled house set high up on a hill, was grounding. It was a whole new start. And that's what it felt like I needed, Walsh said. Amid it all, she continued to run Cannon Coffee, the coffee roaster and cafe business Walsh co-founded with Casey Wojtalowicz in 2016. It has shops in Echo Park, Los Angeles, and Prospect Heights, Brooklyn, one of the many places in New York City that has become known for its lines as it has for its menu. Walsh has said that the Prospect Heights Cafe receives roughly 1 order per minute during business hours. Another Los Angeles location is set to open in El Sereno this month. Since settling down, Walsh has taken comfort in routines. She makes the same black coffee, weighed out to the gram every morning.
She serves her son, now 5, their favorite broiled salmon recipe a few times a week. Every day she has almond butter toast, a snack her mom would make for her, which is now among the items people line up for at Canyon's cafes. Here, she shares the bakeries and markets where she stocks up on pantry staples and the secrets to her almond butter toast and homemade pesto. For the toast I eat every day, I use spelt polenta bread from Bub and Grandma's and a polenta Pullman loaf from She Wolf Bakery at Canyon and at home. Thick slices. I never mix it up. The most delicious almond butter is Allison's Organics almond butter. Then a little bit of salt, a little bit of olive oil. I like to use Sheer Rock Farms. It's a small batch olive oil produced in California. I make drip coffee using a scale and a Mocha Master. I weigh 30 grams of beans and then I grind them. I make a small pot at home and drink about a cup and a half. Then I'll have one at the shop. Sometimes if I'm with friends or on vacation, they're like, "Oh, Ali, you make the coffee." If there's no scale, I'm a little stripped. My fridge is always stocked with eggs, greens, a lot of Spindrift sparkling water, lemons. I work right next to Cookbook Market in Los Angeles, so I go there often, and to McCall's Meat and Fish Company for fish. I have a whole section in my fridge for film. 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I have a Zwilling nonstick pan I use for eggs, pancakes, reheating, leftovers. 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I use a Copco enamel pot I got on eBay for rice and soups. 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I do a lot of basil oil, a little bit of garlic, a little bit of lemon juice. If I'm really feeling it, I'll saute spinach and kale and put it in there. The cookbooks I always turn to are Carter's Cookbook by Carter Weir. It's really simple, smoothies and a lot of good pasta dishes. I love how personal and unpretentious it feels. Andy Baragandi's The Book Cook You Want to Be. I love his approach to food. Everything is always so flavorful and ingredient-driven. And Mina Stone's Cooking for Artists. I'm not much of a baker, but there's an olive oil cake in there that's really, really good. My cooking philosophy comes from my grandpa and living on my own at such an early age. I was 18 or 19 and modeling. It brought me all over the world. I loved living in Milan. I would go to the farmers markets and the ingredients were so good. I think that's where I had my first coffee too, a cappuccino. Corrections and amplifications. And that's from Wall Street Journal. Our next recipe comes from Food Network Magazine. 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
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Meanwhile, brush the peaches lightly with vegetable oil and place cut side down on the grill. Cover and grill until marked, 1 to 2 minutes per side. Serve the pork chops with the grilled peaches and the reserved sauce. And that's from Food Network Magazine. Our next article comes from Food and Wine Magazine, A Better Business Model: Behind the Packed Dining Room and Unforgettable Dishes at John's Food and Wine in Chicago is an ambitious experiment, a restaurant built to reward workers as much as diners, from Karen Shimizu. A meal at John's Food and Wine, a warmly lit restaurant in Chicago's Lincoln Park neighborhood, is one hell of a good time. The cocktails are crisp and ice cold. The wines are poured often and generously. Each dish hits the table just seconds after leaving the kitchen. Chunks of chilled lobster salad glisten with a chili fish sauce vinaigrette and melted leek aioli from beneath a heap of fresh herbs. Tiny pillows of house-made lamb angelotti wink from behind a veil of pecorino-infused broth. A Japanese sweet potato basted in an espresso aioli, bruleed and framed by a sumac-dusted haystack of thinly shaved cheddar, issues steam from its creamy, chestnutty flesh. But ask chef owners Tom Rogers and Adam McFarland what they're most proud of, and it's not their rollicking wine list, creative cocktails, or even their precisely executed, market-driven menu. It's their business model. Years in the making, it prioritizes paying every staff member a competitive wage and incentivizing them to stay and grow their career at the restaurant for the long haul. That might not sound radical, but many restaurant business models rely on paying staff minimum or subminimum wage, or as close to it as possible. In their nearly 20 years of working in hospitality, McFarland and Rogers had seen enough burnout, turnover, and staff barely scraping by in expensive cities to know that they wanted John's to be different. At their restaurant, the majority of the money spent by guests goes into workers' pockets. "We want to make sure people are making money," says Rogers. "Adam and I, coming from blue-collar families, understand how important it is and how much that pushes these families." In order to achieve that goal, the duo had to rethink every inch of the way an ambitious, upscale restaurant is run. The difference is evident from the moment you walk into the space. Customers place orders at the host stand before being seated, and the person bringing you your dish or drink to the table might be the chef who made it, a sommelier, or the owners themselves. There is no tipping. Instead, a 20% hospitality charge added to every check is divided among every non-management employee who worked that day. Employees can earn a greater share of the hospitality charge through a point system that rewards seniority and flexibility. Any staffer can earn more if they pick up additional tasks like cooking family meal, placing product orders, or arranging flowers. In addition to the hospitality charge, all staff receive at least $25 an hour, significantly more than Chicago's minimum wage of $17.05 per hour for non-tipped workers and $12.96 per hour for tipped workers.
It's a system that encourages staff to stay on long-term and fosters a sense of ownership and community. It really feels as though we are all a true team working together to achieve the same goal, says Nick Jones, a line cook at the John's Food and Wine. It's a very supportive group of people we've gotten together. The chefs first met at Le Lan, a French-Vietnamese fusion restaurant in Chicago in 2008. They became friends and later worked together again in New York City at Gramercy Tavern under 2002 Food and Wine Best New Chef Michael Anthony. Over the next decade, they talked about the restaurant they dreamed of opening together. In 2022, both chefs moved back to the Windy City. They spent a year trying and failing to secure a space and struggling to get a pop-up, Better Boy, named after a tomato variety, off the ground. One day, on a walk around his neighborhood, McFarland saw that his family's favorite diner, Nookie's 2, where his son Leo had had his first restaurant meal, had closed. He got in touch with the owner, who leased McFarland and Rogers the space. After that, things quickly fell into place. The pair named the restaurant after their dads, both coincidentally named John. The menu, rooted in 20 years of working in the best restaurants in the country, came easily. Sugar toads, tiny Chesapeake Bay pufferfish that McFarland loved from his time in D.C., are butterflied, breaded in cheesy panko, and fried, then piled high with shaved Parmesan and served over a pool of horseradish soubise. Roasted cauliflower is draped in brown butter sabayon, accented with black garlic fudge, and goosed with bright, sweet pickled raisins. Timing is everything. The dishes frequently change depending on what's in season. By all measures, their experiment in restaurant reform is succeeding. John's is turning 18% profit, cooking some of the most exciting food in Chicago, and meeting the goals McFarland and Rogers set. After filing W-2s for 2025, the duo told me that they're proud to employ, in their estimation, the highest paid dishwasher, who earned $70K, and the line cook, $90K, in Chicago. We want to be able to go home after a day's work, feel good about what we did, and be compensated for it, McFarland says. These are the principles behind how we do things. And that's from Food and Wine Magazine. And our last recipe goes back to Food Network Magazine for peach raspberry cobbler. Active 30 minutes. Serves 8. For the topping, 1 3/4 cups all-purpose flour, 1/4 cup sugar, 2 teaspoons baking powder, 1/2 teaspoon salt, 1/8 teaspoon freshly grated nutmeg, 1 stick cold unsalted butter, cut into 1-inch pieces, 2/3 cup heavy cream. For the filling, 2 tablespoons unsalted butter, 5 large peaches peeled and cut into 1/2-inch thick wedges, 2 tablespoons all-purpose flour, 1/2 cup honey, 1 teaspoon grated lemon zest, plus 1 tablespoon lemon juice, 1/2 teaspoon pure vanilla extract, 1/2 teaspoon ground cinnamon, 1/4 teaspoon freshly grated nutmeg, and 1 cup raspberries. Heat the oven to 425. Make the topping. Whisk the sugar, flour, baking powder, sugar, and nutmeg into a large bowl. Work in the butter with your fingers until it's pea-sized bits. Add the cream and stir with a fork until combined. Turn out into a floured surface. Knead to bring the dough together. Pat into a 1/2-inch thick round, then use a 1.5-inch round cutter to cut out the biscuits. Gather the scraps and cut more biscuits. Refrigerate until ready to use. Make the filling. Melt the butter in a large oven-proof skillet over medium heat. Add the peaches, flour, honey, lemon zest, and juice, vanilla, cinnamon, and nutmeg. Cook, stirring occasionally until bubbling, about 5 minutes. Stir in the raspberries, then arrange the biscuits on top. Brush with cream and sprinkle with sugar. Transfer the skillet to the oven and bake until the fruit is bubbling and the biscuits are golden, about 25 minutes. And that's from Food Network Magazine. And that's all the time we have for this week's edition of Bon Appetit.
Thank you for listening. I'm Marcy Bortowski for the Virginia Voice. And if you missed an ingredient or would like to hear any of these articles again, this program is available on demand at virginiavoice.org.

0: 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It is currently 3 a.m. Coming up is Eating Well, followed at 3:30 by the Dining section from the Richmond Times-Dispatch. At 4 a.m. is the Washington Post, followed at 5 o'clock by Money Matters.
1: Welcome to this week's Eating Well. I'm Virginia Voice volunteer Steve Paradiso, and for the next 30 minutes, I'll be reading articles from eatingwell.com, the Washington Post, and the New York Times. We'll begin today's program with 5 surprising drinks with as much added sugar as soda. These everyday drinks can pack as much or more added sugar as a soda. By Lauren Maneker, MSRDNLDCLEC, for eatingwell.com, October 2nd, 2026. When it comes to added sugar, soda is usually the first drink that comes to mind, and with roughly 24 grams of added sugar per 8 ounces of regular cola, it's truly the poster child of added sugar-packed bevies. But it's far from the only one worth knowing about if you're managing your sugar intake. Plenty of beverages that seem like a more wholesome or refreshing choice can contain just as much added sugar or even more as an OG soda or pop if you live in the Midwest. Added sugars are sweeteners added to foods and drinks during processing or preparation. That's different from the natural sugars found in whole fruit, vegetables, and plain dairy products. The distinction matters because diets high in added sugars are linked to a greater risk of weight gain, type 2 diabetes, and heart disease. Beverages can be a significant source, in part, because they're easy to consume quickly and don't offer the same satiety factors as many foods. The American Heart Association recommends limiting added sugars to no more than 25 grams, or about 6 teaspoons, a day for most female, and 36 grams, or about 9 teaspoons, a day for most males. So with a little basic math, you can easily see how regularly drinking 1 8-ounce soda, or another drink with a similar added sugar content, can become problematic if that becomes a common practice. If you're limiting your added sugar intake, here are some drinks to save for a one-in-a-while sip, along with traditional sodas like regular cola. First, boba tea. Boba, or bubble tea, blends tea with milk, flavorings, and those signature chewy tapioca pearls. How much sugar you get depends heavily on the ingredients used, which can vary. But boba has the potential to contain a significant amount of added sugars. While more traditional boba tea often uses just a small amount of brown sugar syrup to sweeten, it's not uncommon to see 30 to 60 grams of added sugar in more modern and flavored varieties, says Sarah Keel, RD-CSSD. That upper range can more than double the sugar in an equal serving of soda. The pearls themselves are often soaked in sugar syrup, and many shops add flavored powders, fruit syrups, or sweetened condensed milk on top. Because popular boba tea shops frequently sell 16-ounce or larger sizes, a single order can carry you well past a full day's recommended added sugar limit. Even purchasing canned options doesn't guarantee a lower sugar option. For example, 1 8-ounce serving of a canned brown sugar boba milk tea contains 22 grams of added sugar, but a full can contains more than 8 ounces. If you enjoy boba tea, your best bet is to purchase a do-it-yourself kit to make your own bubble tea with less added sugar. Second, energy drinks. Energy drinks are known for caffeine, but sugar is often the quieter ingredient that people may not realize is in there. Energy drinks often contain a surprising amount of added sugar in each serving, says Rachel Ejmira, MSRD. An 8-ounce serving of a typical energy drink contains 25 grams of added sugar. Pairing a large dose of sugar with a large dose of caffeine can also lead to an energy crash later. If you're after a lift, sugar-free versions or plain coffee or tea offer caffeine without the added sweeteners. Third, bottled sweetened iced tea. Tea itself has no added sugar, but the bottled sweetened kind is a different drink. One drink that can be surprisingly high in added sugar is bottled sweetened iced tea. Depending upon the brand and variety, an 8-ounce serving can contain around 20 to 25 grams of added sugar, putting some sweet teas in the same ballpark as soda, says Samantha Thorpe, MS, MPH, RD. Bottled iced tea is also easy to overconsume, as many bottles hold 2 or 3 servings, so the sugar adds up faster than you might think. Brewing your own tea and sweetening it lightly, or choosing unsweetened, gives you the same refreshing quality with far less added sugar. Fourth, lemonade. Lemonade is easy to overlook when you're thinking about added sugar, maybe because it's made with real fruit, feels light, and doesn't carry the same reputation as soda. But the nutrition label can tell a different story. Lemonade can sound like a healthier choice than soda because it contains real lemon juice, but many versions are still essentially sugar-sweetened beverages, says Johanna Katz, M.A.R.D. Lemon juice is naturally tart, so bottled lemonade typically relies on a lot of added sugar to balance it. Katz offers a practical fix. For someone who drinks lemonade frequently, an easy compromise is to dilute it with sparkling or still water. Choose an unsweetened or lower sugar version, or make it at home with fresh lemon and much less added sugar. And fifth, flavored coffee drinks. One drink that can have as much added sugar as soda is a large flavored coffee drink, such as a caramel or mocha frappuccino. Depending on the size and customization, these drinks can contain 50 to 70 plus grams of added sugar, which can be comparable to or even exceed the amount in a can of regular soda, shares Lakeland Lumpkin, MPH, RD, LDN. A typical 8-ounce frozen mocha coffee drink contains 30 grams of added sugar. When you're at a coffee shop, ask for fewer pumps of syrup to help limit the added sugar in your drink. Or go for a classic cup of coffee for a caffeine boost sans the added sugars, and add flavor using spices like cinnamon or nutmeg. Making your own version of your favorite coffee drinks at home allows more control over added sugars. Reducing added sugars in drinks. Cutting back on added sugar doesn't mean giving up flavor or fizz. A few simple habits can make a real difference. Choose sparkling water. Swap sweetened drinks for plain or naturally flavored sparkling water when you don't want something fizzy and refreshing without the sugar. Read the nutrition label. Check the added sugars line and the serving size. A bottle often holds 2 or 3 servings, so the total can be higher than it first appears. 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At coffee shops and boba spots, request half the sugar or a lower sugar level. Small reductions add up over time. 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Cut lemonade, juice, and sweet tea with still or sparkling water to lower the sugar per glass while keeping some flavor. 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Our expert take. Soda may be the drink that gets singled out most often, but it's hardly the only way added sugar sneaks into your day. As these examples show, some beverages earn a better-for-you reputation because they contain tea, fruit, or milk, yet that health halo can make their sugar content easier to miss. That doesn't mean every sweetened drink needs to be off-limits. It just means they're worth investigating a little more carefully. Checking the added sugars line, noticing how many servings are in the container, and choosing unsweetened or less sweet options more often can make a meaningful difference over time. And if these are drinks you truly enjoy, sometimes a smaller pour or cup size can prove the same level of satisfaction. You just heard 5 surprising drinks with as much added sugar as soda by Lauren Maneker, MS, RDN, LD, CLEC, for eatingwell.com. 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Remove the tea bags, lightly pressing the liquid out of the bags. 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Bring to a boil over high heat. 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Pour through a fine mesh strainer into a medium bowl. 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By Lauren Kenya of eatingwell.com. Our next story, 6 sneaky ways to eat more fiber, according to experts. Covertly filling your food with high fiber ingredients is a shortcut to building long-lasting habits. By Audrey Bruno of The Washington Post. September 19, 2026. This year, fiber soared in popularity online, but continued to be overlooked on American plates. Movements like fiber maxing have made certain folks more motivated than ever to get the nutrient and capitalize on its benefits, such as preventing constipation, lowering cholesterol, and contributing to satiety. But the fact remains that only about 5% of the population is eating enough of it. The go big or go home approach may be at least partly to blame. Making a huge leap in fiber consumption is such a harsh switch, and for most people, it's not what they want to do either, said Elizabeth Klingbeil, registered dietitian, assistant professor at the University of Texas at Austin, and national spokesperson for the Academy of Nutrition and Dietetics. A rapid increase can cause GI discomfort, not to mention making eating fiber feel more like a chore than a step to care for your health, she added. Instead, small, gradual changes, like sneaking fiber-rich ingredients into a dish you already know and love, are more likely to get you closer to the daily recommended intake of 25 to 38 grams while also creating habits that stick. We asked experts how they recommend getting more of the nutrient without necessarily drawing attention to it for those who know they should be upping their intake but find it difficult to do so. Top salads and other meals with chia seeds. Chia seeds are unbeaten in terms of fiber content by volume. Just one tablespoon adds over 3 grams. That's what makes them among the most convenient and affordable sources of the nutrient. But their versatility is equally noteworthy. Chia seeds can swell in the presence of liquid and take on a gel-like consistency. That's perfect for making something like overnight pudding, but they're also great when left dry and used as a salad topper, contrary to the myth circulating on social media that you can't eat them without first soaking them in a liquid because it will cause constipation. It's perfectly safe, providing you're also adequately hydrating, Klingbeil said. The good news is that salads are naturally hydrating since they're filled with water-dense vegetables, so you can enjoy dry chia seeds in them with peace of mind. Just don't let the seeds soak in the vinaigrette if you'd prefer to avoid that gel-like texture. Dried chia seeds are also a natural fit in a handful of other dishes where their subtle crunch and fiber contribution can go a long way, like scattered on top of avocado toast, mixed into a yogurt bowl, or even sprinkled atop a pureed pumpkin or butternut squash soup. Swap mayo for something greener. Avocado is most known for its healthy fat content, but the fruit, yes fruit, is a fiber heavyweight too, with half of an avocado packing over 4 grams. Its claim to fame is undeniably in dips like guacamole, but there are stealthier ways to take advantage of its benefits. Take Klingbeil's trick of using it as a substitute for mayonnaise in sandwiches and wraps. The mayo is there really for the creaminess on your sandwich, which an avocado also offers in spades, she explained. If you want to tone down the flavor, you can layer it with another more potent condiment, like mustard or hot sauce. If you can't imagine a sandwich without mayo, you don't have to. Instead, simply blend half an avocado with a few tablespoons of the classic spread and apply at your discretion. Blend beans and veggies into soups and sauces. Parents know that blending veggies into a dish is a solid way to guarantee that toddlers eat enough, but the hack can also help adults get more fiber without changing the taste of their food, said Paige Cunningham, assistant professor of nutritional sciences at Cornell University. There's almost no way to puree vegetables into a dish, but just a handful of great examples include adding pureed cauliflower to mac and cheese, blending avocado into a smoothie, or even mixing ground lentils into hamburger patties. Kara Harbstreet, a registered dietitian in Kansas City and founder of Street Smart Nutrition, said that blending beans and using them, rather than flour or cornstarch, to thicken a soup is one of her go-tos in this category. Opt for a relatively flavorous variety, like cannelli or Great Northern beans, which contains about 12 grams per cup. Pulse an entire can until smooth. Stir it into your stew while it's boiling, and let it bubble for a few extra minutes until it has thickened, Harbstreet explained. It just seamlessly integrates into the rest of what you're already making. Give traditional flour a boost with oats. Swapping the flour in a bread or brownie recipe might seem like a simple shortcut to higher fiber consumption, but it doesn't necessarily take into account how such a change can affect the way your final product tastes. But Klingbeil's trick of cutting flours, which involves mixing traditional white flour with just a small amount of a fiber-dense alternative like oat, chickpea, or almond flour, generally retains a baked good's structural integrity while bulking up the fiber content. For this purpose, she makes her own oat flour from scratch by blending old-fashioned oats into a fine powder, but she noted that a store-bought alternative would work just as well. The difference between this method and the others on this list is that it may require a bit of trial and error to just get it right. Start with a very small amount in your favorite recipes, maybe just a tablespoon to begin. See how it does or doesn't change the flavor and texture, and adjust from there. Substitute flaxseed gel for eggs and baked goods. Flaxseed offers another fun way to incrementally, but not insignificantly, boost the fiber count in baked goods, just not how you might expect. Unlike oats, which make a nice flour substitute when ground, fiber-rich flax seeds aren't the right fit for this purpose because of their strong taste, Klingbeil said. That said, there's still a way to get to use them to sneak fiber into your baked goods. Turn them into a gel and use them as an egg substitute. Ground and soaked flax seeds are famously beloved vegan swap for eggs because they have the same binding and emulsifying characteristics that are so essential to many recipes. But the real boon here is their fiber content, something lacking from the original protein source. In general, you'll need to combine 1 tablespoon of ground flax seeds, which contains over 3 grams of fiber, with 2.5 tablespoons of water to make enough flaxseed gel to replace a single egg. You don't have to change out all of your eggs to feel the benefits, so feel free to mix and match the 2 ingredients as you see fit, Klingbeil said. Mix up your grains. Swapping white rice for brown rice is one of the most common fiber-boosting tips, but the reality is the latter doesn't contain much more of the nutrient than the former. There's only about 1 grain difference per serving, said Harpstreet, not to mention the noticeably different taste that some people might not be able to get past, she added. That's why, instead of making a complete switch, Harpstreet recommended adding other grains to whatever you already eat for a texturally diverse medley, whether that be brown rice or another truly high-fiber option such as barley, quinoa, or legumes such as lentils. For example, adding 1/4 cup of quinoa to 1 cup of white rice will give you 3 extra grams of fiber. Small steps like this work the best because they don't make eating fiber feel like a sacrifice or something you have to force yourself to do. I always tell people you don't have to get it in all your meals. You don't have to get it in all your snacks. But if you can, find a few foods that are high in fiber and incorporate those regularly into your diet, Klingbeil said. That is actually going to be the helpful thing for you. You just heard 6 sneaky ways to eat more fiber, according to experts, by Audrey Bruno of The Washington Post. Our last story. Do I really need to eat 30 different plants each week? The 30-plant goal has crept into the lexicon of the online wellness world. We asked experts where it came from and whether it's legitimate. By Alice Callahan of the New York Times, September 29, 2026. Question. I've heard that I should eat at least 30 unique plant foods a week for my health. Is that true? When Catherine Smith, 26, a surgical athletic trainer in Atlanta, first heard on a podcast that eating 30 different plants every week could improve her health, she liked the idea of having a tangible goal. She began making homemade granola with oats, nuts, and seeds, salsas with chili peppers, cucumber, avocado, and herbs, and bean salads with corn, tomatoes, and mango. The idea of eating 30 or more plants each week, including fruits, vegetables, whole grains, legumes, nuts, seeds, herbs, and spices, has taken the wellness world by storm. It has spawned apps that track how many plants you eat and supplements advertising 30 or more plants per capsule or scoop. Thousands of social media posts have mentioned the practice, with many touting benefits like lower inflammation, better heart health, more energy, a stronger immune system, and a longer life. Eating 30 plants a week, some influencers, podcasters, and physicians say, will diversify your gut microbiome and in turn improve your health. Does the evidence match the buzz? We asked experts to help us break it down. What the research suggests. Eating 30 different plants per week is a catchy notion, said Justin Sonnenberg, a professor of microbiology and immunology at Stanford Medicine. But while consuming plenty of vegetables, whole grains, and other plants is good for your health, there isn't strong evidence that the 30-plant target is a magical threshold, he said. Its origin traces back to an analysis from 2018 in which researchers compared stool samples from 85 adults living in the United States and Britain. About half of the adults said they typically ate 10 or fewer unique plants per week. The rest said they ate 30 or more. Those in the latter group had significantly more diverse gut microbiomes, said Rob Knight, a microbiome scientist at the University of California, San Diego, who led the study. It makes sense that eating a variety of plants could encourage microbiome diversity, Dr. Knight said. Gut microbes are primarily nourished by fiber, so in theory, eating different types of fiber promotes the growth of different kinds of microbes. Researchers have found that less diverse gut microbiomes are generally associated with poor health. The study had limitations, however, said Anissa Armit, a nutrition researcher at the University of Alberta in Canada. It was small and relied on participants' estimations on how many plants they typically ate each week, which could have been inaccurate, she said. And it showed only an association between eating more plants and microbiome diversity. It didn't prove causation. When Dr. Knight and his colleagues did a larger analysis using data from more than 3,000 adults, they found that eating 11 to 20 plants per week was associated with similar microbiome diversities as eating 30 or more. Meaning, it wasn't necessary to eat 30 plants to see the benefits, Dr. Knight said. That analysis, however, has not been peer-reviewed or published. A few limited studies have since tested variations on the 30-plant target, Dr. Armit said. In a 2025 trial involving 25 adults with chronic kidney disease in Australia, researchers found that consuming 30 or more plants per week, compared with 15 or fewer, led to less constipation and more favorable markings of gut health. And in a trial involving about 400 adults published in July, researchers found that those who took a 30-plant supplement for 6 weeks reported less constipation, but had no increase in microbiome diversity relative to study participants who took a probiotic supplement or a placebo made from bread croutons. The study was funded by ZOE, the company that sells the supplement. How we choose health experts to talk to. Times reporters often spend weeks interviewing doctors, researchers, and other health professionals to help report an article. We seek leaders in their fields, watch out for conflicts of interest, and try to get a variety of viewpoints. Because the participants in both studies increased their fiber consumption in pursuit of the 30-plant goal, the researchers couldn't say whether the increase in the variety of plants, the extra fiber, or a combination of the two was responsible for the benefits, Dr. Armit said. And contrary to some online claims, she added, there's no evidence that 30 plants per week is an optimal amount to reduce inflammation, improve heart or immune health, increase energy, or prolong lifespan. That said, research generally supports the benefits of eating a variety of plant foods. It just doesn't back the 30-plant target, Dr. Sonnenberg said. People's microbiomes are complex and unique. There's no one-size-fits-all advice, he added. The bottom line. If you enjoy the challenge of eating 30 plants a week, go for it, said Lourdes Castro, a dietitian and adjunct professor of nutrition at New York University. It may help you eat more fiber and more diverse foods, which can benefit your health, she said. But some people might feel overwhelmed by tracking their meals or anxious about meeting the target, Ms. Castro said. A more evidence-based goal, Dr. Armit said, would be to consume the recommended amount of fiber, 21 to 38 grams per day, depending upon your age and sex, from a variety of plant foods. And skip the supplements, Dr. Sonnenberg said. Whole foods are better. You just heard, Do I Really Need to Eat 30 Different Plants Each Week? By Alice Callahan of the New York Times. Well, that's all the time we have for today. I'm Steve Paradiso for the Virginia Voice. This program is on the air Sunday afternoons at 12:30 and Thursday mornings at 3. Eating Well is made possible through the generous support of Magster.com and is also available anytime, on demand, at virginiavoice.org. Until next time, keep eating well.

Hello, and welcome to this week's RTD Dining. I'm Virginia Voice volunteer Pat Firth, reading the dining section from the October 9th, 2026 issue of the Richmond Times-Dispatch. Our first article is Sandwiches Southern Style. 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Richmond Times-Dispatch. Lindsay's Sandwich Shop, the latest venture from Chef Mike Lindsay, is now open in Short Pump near Regal Short Pump Cinema at 4336 Pouncey Tract Road. Lindsay and his wife, Kimberly, love Lindsay, have transformed their Frosting's Bakery into a handcrafted sandwich shop. 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I love doing them. It's probably my favorite thing to do. So I'm excited for this, Lindsay said. The Lindsay Food Group owns several local restaurants such as Lily Pearl, Buttermilk and Honey, ML Steak, and Bolo's Eatery. They closed Frosting's in June and have now reopened the space as Lindsay's Sandwich Shop. 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The menu reflects Lindsay's own cravings and favorites. The Big Daddy, for $20, is a showstopper packed with ham, turkey, beef, pastrami, bacon, two cheeses, lettuce, tomatoes, pickles, and homemade grinder sauce made from mayonnaise, red wine vinegar, oregano, salt, and pepper. 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Lindsay's favorite, the Cubano, for $16, features mojo marinated porchetta, smoked ham, cheese, yellow mustard, black pepper, and garlic aioli. It's so good, Lindsay said. Other favorites dip into Lindsay's southern roots, such as the Southern BLT for $15, a special that will rotate on and off the menu with smoked bacon, pimento cheese, lettuce, tomato, and grinder sauce, as well as an Italian grinder, a mortadello hot pastrami, all $15, as well as fresh tuna salad and chicken salad made in-house from recipes at their former restaurant, Fatty Smokes. 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Coastal Southern Table at Chesterfield Town Center. Meanwhile, the Lindsays are hoping to bring their two restaurants at Chesterfield Town Center back online. They've signed lease agreements with the new mall owners. The restaurants have been closed since 2025. First up, they're hoping to open

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Taking over the Cali Love space, Coastal Southern Table will offer a blend of coastal southern cooking and low country flavors with fried seafood, po' boys, and shrimp boils. 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Our next article is Richmond Honors Babes of Carytown owner with Vicki Hester Way by Meredith Lindemann, Richmond Times-Dispatch. The Richmond City Council approved an honorary street designation last week, naming the 00 block of South Auburn Avenue as Vicki Hester Way in recognition of Vicki Hester, the owner of the lesbian bar Babes of Carytown. The 00 block of South Auburn Avenue between West Carey Street and Elwood Avenue, next to the establishment, will be named in an honorary designation. Official street names, mailing addresses, and property records are unchanged. The ordinance was sponsored by Stephanie Lynch, 5th District Council member, and was backed by Richmond Mayor Danny Avila. It was passed unanimously, and commemorative signs will be installed by the Department of Public Works. Hester owned and operated Babes of Carytown for almost 50 years since the 70s. Babes is a Richmond institution and a safe space for members of the LGBTQIA+ community. It is among the longest-running lesbian bars in the United States. Hester died in September 2025 at the age of 71 from cancer. Meredith Lindemann, 804-649-6029 or mlindemann@timesdispatch.com. Babes of Carytown address is 3166 West Carey Street. Hours are Tuesday to Thursday, 4 p.m. to 1 a.m., Friday and Saturday, noon to 2 a.m., and Sunday, noon to 9 p.m. To contact, call 804-355-9330. Our next article is 5 Must-Try Food Items at the Richmond Folk Festival by Colleen Curran. The Richmond Folk Festival is happening this weekend. Besides catching more than 30 performers from all across the world on 6 stages right here in Richmond, there's another draw, the food. The Richmond Folk Festival regularly books some of the best and most popular food trucks around to the delight of Richmond music fans. There will be the food trucks we all know and love, such as Mama J's, Goticado, La Milpa, My Empanada, Mason's Lobster Rolls, and Westray's Finest Ice Cream. But here are 5 standouts we think you'll be super excited to see. Island Noodles. For the first time in a few years' absence, Island Noodles will be back and frying buckwheat soba noodles and fresh-cut veggies in a giant wok on Browns Island. They are a fan favorite, Mavis Nguyen, events operations manager, said. People are always asking us, when is Island Noodles coming back? Nguyen says she personally begged and pleaded to get Island Noodles back on the island this year.
Mission accomplished. And we all need to thank Mavis for it. Yoder's Dutch Delights. You heard it here first with Eric Kolnick's story on the return of Yoder's sourdough donut truck to the Richmond area. The spinoff business of the original Mrs. Yoder's Kitchen, called Yoder's Dutch Delights, is back in town and will be posting up at the Richmond Folk Festival. These deep-fried beauties are built from a potato sourdough base, made from scratch every day, then deep-fried and glazed. When they're hot, they're airy and fluffy. There will be lines, but it will be worth it. Afrikaan on Main. Afrikaan on Main, the downtown Richmond staple, serving Southern-style African cooking for over 35 years, may have closed over the summer, but you can still get a taste of Afrikaan on Main at the Folk Festival, where the crew will be serving chicken, fish, veggies, rice, plantains, cornbread, and ginger tea. B-Star. This is a new one. If you're looking for a photo-worthy candy fruit skewers and Dubai chocolate strawberry cups, make a beeline for B-Star. It's very Instagrammable, Wynn said. Philly Vegan. For the first time, the Folk Festival will have a 100% vegan option. Richmond's own Philly Vegan will be serving vegan Philly cheesesteaks, Z burgers, and cheesesteak quesadillas at the Richmond Folk Festival this year. Visit the Richmond Folk Festival's website at richmondfolkfestival.org for a full list of vendors and frequently asked questions. The Richmond Folk Festival when? Friday through Sunday. Where? At Richmond's riverfront. 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Our next article is Bravo Bartender Sets Sir Wiener's Richmond Pop-Up Date by Meredith Lindemann, Richmond Times-Dispatch. Sir Wiener's is officially coming to Richmond. After teasing a local appearance in a vague announcement over the summer, the gourmet hot dog pop-up will be at Scotty's Tap House from November 5th through 8th. T.J. Dench invented Sir Wiener's, a gourmet hot dog brand and pop-up concept, and he is a bartender on Bravo's Southern Hospitality. Southern Hospitality is a spinoff of Southern Charm, which centers on the bartenders and the staff who work at Republic Garden and Lounge, a VIP nightclub in Charleston, South Carolina, owned by Leva Bonaparte. Launched in Charleston, South Carolina, Sir Wiener's sells upscale hot dog creations and a $60 Wiener Tower, a platter piled with specialty hot dogs, truffle fries, and dipping sauces. By Meredith Lindemann, 804-649-6029. M. Lindemann at Times Dispatch. If you go, the address is Scotty's Tap House, 1304 McTavish Avenue. The date is November 5th to 8th. The time is Thursday, 3 p.m. to midnight, Friday, 3 p.m. to 2 a.m., Saturday, 11:30 a.m. to 2 a.m., Sunday, 11:30 a.m. to 11 p.m. To contact scottystaphouse.com. Our next article is The Shindig's Vending Machine is Back Up and Running by Meredith Lindemann. The Shindig's Vending Machine is back up and running
after some period of downtime. If you want to get a slice of cake after operating hours, the lockers now contain a variety of fall items. The locker availability is 24 hours a day, 7 days a week. Items include whole salted chocolate caramel cakes, fresh fruit cakes, spotted cow cakes, and the gluten-free cake of the week. There are also whole key lime pies, 6 packs of oatmeal cream pies, a rotating pie of the week, and the odd floral arrangement should you need one on Mondays or after the shop closes for the day or before it opens for that matter. To select an item, you scan the QR code, follow instructions on your mobile device, and check out on your phone. Once you complete your purchase, the arrow beside your locker will light up and then you pull the door open. You can also pre-order in advance. Your order will be in a locker that will light up when you go through the payment process at the kiosk. Items are priced the same as the lockers at the lockers as they are inside the shop. If you go, the address is 1912 West Carey Street. To contact, call 804-938-3449. That concludes all of the articles from this week's RTD Dining section, but we have some time remaining, so I will continue reading articles, and this first article is from the Washington Post. Manifest Bread sells stellar loaves. Its dinner menu is just as good. The revered Riverdale Park, Maryland bakery has expanded beyond bread. A few weeks after moving to Washington last fall, I walked into Maison Bar Avines in Adams Morgan for a meal I still think about. I remember the 3 crackly shoe buns piped full of briny cod roe cream and the plate of sweet roasted carrots in a lip-smacking sauce and the Basque cheesecake. I've since revisited 3 times. But what I remember most is the bread and butter. Really, the bread. Its crust was thick and golden, its interior a tangy, dense maze of well-placed air bubbles. It was the most delicious sourdough I'd tasted in ages. I had to know who in the kitchen was responsible for this greatness. The answer, it turned out, was no one. It came from a bakery called Manifest Bread. As my culinary tour of the region continued, that name popped up again and again, at Rye Bunny, at 250 Texas Barbecue, at Cello Rojo. I hadn't been around for long, but I already understood that for a certain kind of quality-obsessed local chef, there was no greater flex than putting bread from this Riverdale Park, Maryland bakery on the menu, and for good reason. It took me longer to discover that Manifest was not just a suburban bakery shipping loaves off to D.C.'s best chefs, but a restaurant in its own right. Owners Rick and Ty's Cook began baking and selling bread out of their home kitchen in 2018. So much of it that one accountant looked at their electricity bill and asked if they were growing weed. Rick, most recently a cook at the Italian stalwart 2 Amy's, milled his own flour on his days off. Ty's, who managed the perennially gracious dining room at Oblisk, handled logistics. Their early success at home compelled them to leave their restaurant jobs and open Manifest as a brick and mortar in 2023. In March 2025, after remodeling the space to make room for chairs and tables, Manifest reopened with dinner hours.
The Cooks had a restaurant of their own. And after nearly a year eating the spoils of their kitchen in dining rooms across the region, I finally made my way to the source. Don't miss bread and butter with burrata, steak tartare, roasted half chicken frites, manifest style, marinara pizza, chocolate mousse cake at Manifest Bread, which gets 2 stars, very good. Skip the Caesar salad. Prices, small dishes, $6 to $17. Larger dishes, $22 to $36. As I waited for a table on a Thursday in July, a stream of regulars on their way home from work arrived at the counter to claim the remainder of the day's treats. 2 parents and their young kid inhaled a spicy pepperoni pie at a prime window table as they watched the bustle of the evening farmers market in the parking lot out front. There was a tenderness to the interactions, a warmth that comes from being not one popular restaurant in a crowd of many, but a precious and much appreciated gathering place among relatively few. Of course, dinner started with bread, presented on a soft edge ceramic plate alongside burrata, in a pool of grated heirloom tomato pulp, the tomato in turn surrounded by grassy olive oil, while a loaf of manifest bread often becomes the center of my attention. It seemed intended here to fade pleasantly into the background as the table filled with other attractions. Steak tartare came nearly hidden under a shaving of sheep's milk cheese, its pungency mirroring the heap of Cantabrian anchovies chopped into the rich, irony meat. On another plate, a bundle of delicately fried squash blossoms filled with anchovies and mozzarella erupted with milky brine. Lest you thought during a manifest was a stuff on toast affair, most dishes require no dipping or sopping to feel complete. The arrival of pizza marked a return to flour and water and a high point in the meal. The golden crusted pies reminded me less of any regional style than of the nostalgia-inducing variety I ate as a kid. Big, sturdy, generously topped and baked until distinct pools of cheese joined into one caramelized layer. The skeptical high schooler at my table that night ate nearly an entire pepperoni and jalapeno number by himself. I was relieved when he showed no interest in a superb white pie dressed with chanterelles and sweet farmer's market corn. During that first dinner and 2 subsequent visits, I was charmed by Rick Cook's commitment to a sort of all-inclusive neighborhood cooking. Big tent, something for everyone cuisine that never condescends. On Manifest menu, which changes with the coming and going of produce from the Thursday farmers market and rarely features more than 8 or 9 dishes plus a few pizzas, diners of every age and palate are considered. There are dishes to charm the natural wine-drinking small plates crowd, like Roma beans and a bright green goddess dressing, and dishes that playfully challenge, like a tomato pie topped in a supercharged garlic anchovy condiment that my date thought was too funky and that, after a few undecided slices, I concluded was just funky enough. But mostly, the menu comprises dishes that aren't wildly surprising or experimental, but just plain old delicious, like a strip loin served with sweet onions or braised pork belly with crisp potato wedges and a sweet pepper sauce. An air of approachability carries over to drinks, including 3 flavors of lemonade for you and the kids, a tight wine list featuring a Maryland Petite Mansing, among other small and sometimes local producers, and cocktails like a bourbon smash stirred with jam from the bakery. Some DC readers might quip that there are plenty of plain old delicious neighborhood restaurants within city limits. True.
But then they probably haven't tasted this chocolate cake. Each slice is enormous with four damp, dark layers of intensely chocolatey cake and four more of a whipped chocolate mousse that makes a gut-busting finale seem almost dainty. A few bites are enough, but as the meal comes to a close, I'll crane my neck or stand for a moment to see what cookies remain in the pastry case. The ginger molasses is warming and tinglingly spicy, the stuff of holiday tin dreams. Occasionally, there are misfires. A Caesar salad's mix of tender farm greens was transformed by its heavy dressing into a mushy pile of wetness, and an eggplant caponata was so loaded with warm spices that it tasted more like orange chicken than something to be spread on bread. The stray disappointment here and there does little to detract from an otherwise lovely dinner. Ties and her front-of-house team are relaxed and hands-off until your thirstiest friend needs his cup refilled or you crave a ramekin of basil dipping sauce to complement your pie. The basil dippy is an essential condiment. In a flash, someone appears to provide. Most emblematic of Manifest is half a roast chicken, which Rick brines in buttermilk for 2 days so that as it cooks, its skin takes on a deep, even burnish. A note at the bottom of the menu advertises the option to order it Manifest style. For $1 extra, the kitchen will cut a slab of sourdough and put it under the bird so that as it bakes, fat and juice transform the bread into luscious, soggy, crisp pudding. The chicken, dappled with fresh garlic and parsley, is good on its own. A slice of Manifest bread makes it even better. Manifest bread is at 6208 Rhode Island Avenue, Riverdale Park, Maryland, or manifestbread.com. 240-588-3400. The hours are bakery Tuesday to Saturday, 8 a.m. to 3 p.m. Dinner Wednesday to Saturday, 4 to 9 p.m. Brunch Sunday, 11 a.m. to 3 p.m. Sound check, must speak with a raised voice. Accessibility, no barriers to entry. ADA compliant restaurant. Dietary considerations, allergens not listed on many, on the menu, many vegetarian dishes available. That's all the time we have for the Richmond Times Dispatch dining section today. I'm Pat Firth for the Virginia Voice. Thank you so much for listening. 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Have a wonderful week and happy dining.

0: 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It is currently 4 a.m. Coming up is the Washington Post, followed by Money Matters at 5 o'clock, the News in Perspective at 6. 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
1: This is Anne reading from the Washington Post on Wednesday, October 14th. UK intelligence chief warns Iran is shifting plots to harder targets. By Greg Miller. The suspected plot last month against a British airbase used by U.S. bombers was part of a broader effort by Iran to mount attacks against military sites, intelligence facilities, and other high-security targets, the head of Britain's domestic intelligence service said Tuesday. Threats to such facilities mark a major shift in Iranian ambitions to come at harder targets like military sites. Ken McCallum, the director general of MI5, the British domestic intelligence agency, said in a speech outlining major threats to the United Kingdom and its allies. McCallum said that the suspected plot against the base, Royal Air Force Fairford, on September 27th was not unique. He noted there have been other examples of similar threats to installations, not just in the UK, but around the world, most particularly in Iran's own region. He declined to provide details on other alleged plots or targets, but said the intensity and scale and shape of the threat from Iran is shifting at the moment. Even without specifics, such a statement by a high-ranking Western intelligence chief underscores the extent to which U.S. allies are grappling with fallout from the U.S.-Israeli war with Iran more than 7 months after it started. McCallum made his comments during an annual address on security threats, in which he also said that Russia remains aggressor number one against Britain and its allies, and he revealed that MI5 has formed a new center focused on the threats driven by advances in artificial intelligence, including the potential spread of chemical or biological weapons. British counterterrorism police are still investigating the alleged plot against the Fairford Air Base, which prompted the hurried evacuation by the United States of a dozen B-1 bombers. At least 7 suspects were arrested in connection with the plot in recent weeks, including 5 British citizens detained shortly after midnight on September 27th. They were traveling in 3 vans toward the perimeter of the base, which was used by U.S. bombers to carry out strikes on Iran. However, the suspected plot marked an escalation, McCallum said, from a pattern in recent years in which Iran has mainly been linked to lower-level attacks involving criminal proxies recruited online to carry out sabotage, arson, or stabbings, many targeting Jewish communities. Britain has made more than 50 arrests during the past 12 months in Iran-linked operations, McCallum said. Iran repeatedly has denied any connection to plots on British soil, including the alleged threat to the Fairford Air Base. Even as he signaled that Iran's ambitions have shifted, McCallum said that Iran remains constrained by limited capabilities beyond the Middle East, where it has used drones and other weapons to strike U.S. air bases and other targets in Gulf countries. Because of ramped-up surveillance and security measures, Iran has been forced to rely on hiring criminals to do their bidding in Britain and Europe, McCallum said. Given what we've seen in practice, he said, Iran has not demonstrated anywhere near the level of capability to launch a sophisticated attack on British military bases or other installations. No details emerged so far to indicate Fairford was in significant danger. The 5 people arrested at the scene were released a day later. British police have said that no explosives, armed drones, or other weapons were recovered from the vans, only canisters of gasoline. McCallum used his speech in London at MI5's headquarters, known as Thames House, to highlight security concerns raised by advances in artificial intelligence. The technology is supercharging the cybersecurity contest between attackers and defenders, he said, but it also could make it far easier for terrorist networks or state adversaries to acquire potent weapons. Many terrorists would clearly love to have some kind of capability with biochem or radiological weaponry, McCallum said. If guardrails meant to safeguard the spread of AI fail to hold, he said there is a risk that AI could generate a novel pathogens not previously seen. A new MI5 threat center was created this year to focus on such dangers, he said. Elon Musk's megaphone propels conspiracy theory about James Tallarico. By Baez Siddiqui, Emily Kennard, and Luke Connors. Elon Musk elevated a false conspiracy theory about Democratic Senate nominee James Tallarico over the weekend, lifting a fringe claim concerning the Texan's mental health to the forefront of users' X feeds, where it garnered hundreds of thousands of impressions. The Tallarico campaign is hiding something big that voters ought to know about, Musk wrote Sunday afternoon, replying to a post alleging that Tallarico had been checked into the Lindner Center of Hope, a mental health facility in suburban Cincinnati. Musk's reply amassed over 870,000 views, more than double the impression count of the post to which he was responding. The theory had been circulating online for days, fueled by Tallarico's absence from the campaign trail, which his team has consistently said was due to the flu. Texas Attorney General Ken Paxton promoted a Tala freakout tip line on Friday, which was still active as of Monday night. President Donald Trump weighed in, arguing the Democrats' convalescence was too long to be the flu bug. Musk's engagement with the theory gave it a much wider audience, and the flurry of attention ultimately prompted the treatment center in Mason, Ohio, to publicly refute the allegations. Representative James Tallarico has never received treatment from Lindner Center of Hope, the facility wrote in a statement posted to X 5 hours after Musk's initial post on the subject. Tallarico replied to the post Monday, saying he had never even been to Ohio, with a laughing emoji. A day earlier, he described the conspiracy theory as the craziest thing I've ever heard in an interview with MS Now. Tallarico's spokesperson, J.T. Ennis, said the claims were a lie designed to promote a pathetic conspiracy theory. The episode demonstrates a key way that Musk is wielding political power in the midterms. He has retreated from the political spotlight after his public feud with Trump in 2025. He has taken a lower profile approach to political spending this election cycle. He has used his formidable war chest to quietly back efforts to elect Republicans to office. The New York Times reported on Monday his midterm spending has swelled to at least $276 million since the beginning of July, making him the Republicans' top individual donor. But on X, the social media platform he bought in 2022 and later folded into SpaceX, Musk continues to be outspoken about candidates and political issues, and his enormous audience acts as an influence machine, propelling a fringe claim into the political conversation with a single post. You have someone who is in bed with the political party or an agenda and is spreading falsehoods about an opponent who is gaining a tremendous amount of traction, said Danielle Citron, a University of Virginia law professor who has spent more than a decade researching and writing about online abuse and has advised campaigns on the subject. It is like a thumb on the scale that we haven't really ever seen. The Lindner Center of Hope and Musk did not respond to requests for comment. The theory surrounding Tallarico originated in far-right circles, spreading further when right-wing influencer Nick Sodor posted an audio clip, the clip which he claimed was a clinic employee stating that Tallarico had recently been discharged, received 7.3 million views, according to X. Sodor called for the Texas Democrat to quit the race. Tallarico's campaign said the candidate had been recovering from the flu, leading to a 9-day absence from the campaign trail. He appeared at an Austin music festival on Friday, even though the call that Sodor posted was recorded on Saturday night, according to phone logs posted by the caller. The conspiracy theories drove mentions of Tallarico among key right-wing figures, including politicians and influencers, to their highest rate on record, a Washington Post analysis found. Until last week, Musk had posted relatively infrequently on Tallarico, just twice in the past year. Since Wednesday, however, Musk has posted about Tallarico at least a dozen times. One of Musk's posts Sunday, a repost to his more than 240 million followers, put the onus on Tallarico to clear the record. If this was not true, Tallarico's campaign would immediately authorize the release of the records to clear him. While Sotor's audio clip led discussion to peak between 1 and 2 p.m. on Sunday, Musk weighed in as the matter was driving a significant level of conversation in right-wing circles, and it continued to hold traction for about 8 hours afterward. Jared Holt, a senior researcher at Open Measures, a platform that measures the spread of online extremism and disinformation, said Musk's elevation helped claims like Sotor's proliferate. His engagement with posts promoting the claims did boost them to wider audiences than they may have reached otherwise, and likely served to legitimize them in the eyes of ideologically aligned users, Holt said in an email. This kind of public attention can prove dangerous for ordinary figures suddenly lifted to the center of public fascination, he added. The ecosystem where these claims spread has regularly elicited threats to schools, medical facilities, election offices, courts, and private businesses, Holt said. Since buying the site formerly known as Twitter in 2022, Musk has regularly injected high-profile misinformation into users' feeds. Late last year, Musk elevated allegations that members of the Somali American community were involved in widespread fraud. Some rogue ex-users followed the posts from participants in the fraud claims to real-life locations. Musk has also spread baseless theories about a volunteer in a Thai cave rescue, California wildfires, and other topics. In 2022, shortly after acquiring Twitter, Musk elevated conspiracy theory about Paul Pelosi, the husband of former Democratic House Speaker Nancy Pelosi, who was badly injured in an attack at the family's San Francisco home after a hammer-wielding intruder broke in and struck him in the head repeatedly. The rapid spread of online theories can place political campaigns in a tricky situation. Zach Petkanis was Hillary Clinton's rapid response director during 2016 campaign when online conspiracy theories alleged Clinton was secretly seriously ill and had to employ a body double to replace her on the campaign trail. The way that it mattered to Clinton's campaign was not that people believed Pizzagate or other conspiracy theories. It's that it contributed to a narrative that she was potentially untrustworthy, Petkanis said. It was sort of a death by 1,000 paper cuts, and that was partly because people were really having to judge information coming off of the internet and realizing the scale at which misinformation could be weaponized. It's 10 years later, people are much more inured to that. Citron, the University of Virginia law professor, said actors take advantage of the short window between campaigns and elections to spread falsehoods because they are unlikely to face consequences. If a claim is defamatory, for example, she said, the matter can take too long to resolve in the courts to have an impact on the race. Given we're within 30 days of an election, I think your lawsuit is not doing anything for you, she said. They know they're in that choke point where you can tip an election. It's timed just right. White House scrambles over questions on new press secretary's background. By Michael Birnbaum. The White House on Tuesday scrambled to answer questions about the legal credentials of President Donald Trump's new press secretary, Katie Zakaria, who made a brief and halting debut in the briefing room and later said she had passed a bar exam in China, a country where non-citizens aren't allowed to practice in courtrooms. Trump called Zakaria an attorney in his Friday announcement of her appointment, and her LinkedIn profile says she served as general counsel for Fix California, a nonprofit founded by Rick Grenell, a high-profile Trump advisor. Asked Tuesday where she had been admitted to the bar, Zakaria said China, not a U.S. state or the District of Columbia, where one would need to have been admitted to practice law in the United States. Asked the same question, the White House did not elaborate on whether Zakaria was ever a practicing attorney in the United States. In a statement, the White House said, Katie moved to China with her husband after graduating because of his job at an American private equity firm while she worked on international transaction law. Zakaria has a law degree from Pepperdine University, graduating in 2011, the university confirmed. Independent journalist Judd Legum first reported the question about her bar admissions, noting that Zakaria had not been admitted to the bar in California. The questions came after Zakaria made a brief debut to the media on Tuesday, taking just three questions from reporters after reading off a script in a sometimes stumbling first appearance. Trump announced Zakaria's appointment last week, bypassing even his powerful chief of staff, Susie Wiles, to make the decision, according to four people with knowledge of the internal conversations who spoke on the condition of anonymity to discuss sensitive White House conversations. Her first appearance in the briefing room drew mixed reviews from inside the White House. I thought she was very good, Trump told reporters after Tuesday's briefing as he walked to Marine One en route to a campaign rally in Alaska. But other White House officials wondered how much she had been able to prepare ahead of the briefing and questioned how long she would last in the role. Zakaria accompanied the president as he made his way to the helicopter, perhaps a way of showing his support following the brief debut. Senior White House staff members, including Wiles, were informed of the decision to hire Zakaria the night before Trump announced it on Friday. The people said Zakaria had little time to prepare for the briefing, which can be a challenging joust with the press, in which a press secretary needs to advocate on behalf of the administration, stick to the facts sometimes, and improvise quickly when tricky topics arise. I have wanted to work for him for a very long time, Zakaria said of Trump, moments after she stepped up to the podium, reading from a thick briefing book as she alternated between staring at its pages and looking up at the reporters in a packed White House briefing room. In her opening statement, which made up the bulk of the 14-minute appearance in front of the cameras, Zakaria repeatedly praised Trump's energy and touted the crowd sizes at his rallies, where scores of seats have been unfilled in recent days. Attendance is at a record highs as enthusiastic, hardworking Americans are lining up and packing arenas to support President Trump and Republicans, Zakaria said, touching on a topic that has bedeviled Trump's press secretaries since his first spokesman's first day on the job. That spokesman, Sean Spicer, berated journalists for reporting what they had seen about the crowd size at Trump's inauguration the previous day and said it was the largest audience to ever witness an inauguration, period, both in person and around the globe. He later expressed regret for that briefing. Zakaria took questions from three outlets, Breitbart News, Fox News, and the Daily Mail, all of which cover news from a conservative perspective. She said she would have to get back to you on that in response to a question from Fox about whether the Trump administration had stopped sharing intelligence with Ukraine, a somewhat unusual non-response on a topic that was prominently featured in the news Tuesday morning. She did make news with an announcement that the White House had asked for the resignation of the U.S. ambassador to Greece, Kimberly Guilfoyle, who was once the fiancée of Trump's son, Donald Trump Jr. Guilfoyle had been embroiled by allegations first reported by the Wall Street Journal that she asked for $100,000 from a Republican donor to help pay off her American Express bill. Zakaria misspoke on one issue close to her heart, referring to my president rather than my husband, as she answered a friendly question about how she planned to balance time with her four young children with the demands of the job. Zakaria and her family have been living in California. I love being with my kids. The idea of not spending evenings with my kids is completely unacceptable. So my husband, That's a good one. My husband is out here for the week because we have two birthdays in our family, and we are very, very protective of celebrating birthdays as a family, she said. Trump believes himself to be his own best spokesman and has long sought deputies who would be fierce advocates on the airwaves, embracing those whom he believed were passionate and energetic defenders of his presidency, and sometimes raging at others whom he believed failed to step up. Zachariah's predecessor, Caroline Leavitt, worked for Trump for years and was a trusted member of his inner circle. She resigned in August after giving birth to a baby girl, her second child, in May. Zachariah has advocated for Trump policies on Fox and One America News, and she also worked for Truth Social, his social media platform, but she does not have the longtime relationship with the president that Leavitt did. Immediately after addressing the balance between her family life and her work life, and praising Trump for hiring women with families, Zachariah ended the briefing declaring that President Trump is heading out to Marine One for our historic trip to Alaska, and we can ask him all of the questions out there. Trump didn't exit the White House for nearly an hour and a half. The White House press office, meanwhile, put out a video of Zachariah's careful debut walk from her new office to the briefing room, accompanied by a shredding electric guitar. The video was a notable contrast with a similar one put out by the office of Vice President J.D. Vance of his walk to the podium last month, in which the vice president appeared relaxed and joked about the reporters as he made his way to the briefing room. Tuesday's video also showed that Zachariah hasn't moved into the large and comfortable West Wing office that Leavitt vacated, which in a building with limited space is often a proxy for influence. That large office is now occupied by White House Communications Director Stephen Chung. Zachariah instead moved into a much smaller space that Leavitt occupied at the start of Trump's second term. Katie is a fabulous and wonderful addition to the team. She is uniquely qualified and whip-smart to help inform the American people about all the great things President Trump and his administration have been doing, and she will do an incredible job as press secretary, Chung said in a statement. As Houthis strike Riyadh, Saudi Arabia confronts the costs of U.S. war on Iran. By Jerry Shi, Mohammed El Chama, and Suzanne Hydemus. For weeks, Saudi Arabia has touted the presence of bold-faced named business leaders from J.P. Morgan, Chase CEO Jamie Dimon, to BlackRock's Larry Fink at lavish investment conferences in Riyadh that showcase Saudi Arabia's economic potential, even amid regional war. But Houthi missile strikes at a passenger terminal at Riyadh's international airport, which killed at least a dozen people, injured more than 300 and froze all flights, have cast a shadow over the business events later this month and raised broader questions about whether the country's immediate security and economic interests are in conflict with Washington's war aims in Iran and with Israel's goals in a redrawn Middle East. The threat from Houthi strikes now being felt directly by residents of the Saudi capital, is unlikely to dissipate until the U.S.-led war ends, a prospect that seems remote as Tehran rejects the Trump administration's conditions for a truce, and Israeli Prime Minister Benjamin Netanyahu warns that Iran could mount attacks ahead of his country's elections on October 27th. Particularly with President Donald Trump appearing reluctant to come to Saudi Arabia's aid with U.S. air power, Riyadh could be forced to negotiate with the Iranian-backed Houthi militia in Yemen, which has only grown more powerful and resilient in 12 years of fighting. In striking a key airport used last year by 40 million passengers, including Saudi royals, business titans, and Trump, the Houthis are using the same tactic as its allies in Tehran, targeting the economic pain points of a wealthier, more conventionally powerful adversary. The Houthis' ability to retaliate asymmetrically in a way that hurts puts the Saudi leadership in a quandary, said Michael Ratney, a former U.S. ambassador to Saudi Arabia, who served in the Biden administration. On the one hand, they are trying to degrade the Houthis' ability to strike Saudi infrastructure and even kill civilians with relative ease. On the other hand, they have this imperative to de-escalate and get society back to normal, so this conflict doesn't become defining. The question is, can they degrade the Houthis, or do they need to find an exit ramp? Asked Ratney, who added that Saudi Arabia might eventually seek a truce with the Houthis using a combination of diplomatic negotiations and financial incentives. On Sunday, Iranian Foreign Minister Abbas Araghchi offered to mediate between the Saudis and Houthis, his office said in a statement. But Saudi Arabia will likely forego the Iranian offer, Saudi analysts say, because Iran is seen as the primary backer of the Houthis in the conflict in Yemen, tying a resolution there to the wider dispute in the region. Look at the Houthi ballistic missiles. Look at the cruise missiles. These are all upgraded and manufactured in Iran, said Salman al-Ansari, a political commentator and founder of the Saudi American Public Relations Affairs Committee, a pro-Saudi lobbying firm in Washington. It's clearer than ever that when it comes to the big decisions in the regional dynamics, the Houthis are taking instructions from the Iranians. After striking oil wells and refineries crucial to the Saudi economy in response to Saudi airstrikes in recent weeks, the Houthis are threatening the very image of the kingdom, assiduously cultivated by its de facto leader, Crown Prince Mohammed bin Salman, known as MBS, as a stable investment destination for tomorrow's industries, artificial intelligence, biotechnology, entertainment, real estate, and beyond. The events of this weekend, analysts say, highlight the profound dilemma facing MBS, who must juggle immediate security imperatives and long-term economic interests. Even before the airport strikes, the Houthis have long fought Saudi Arabia and the Saudi-backed, internationally recognized Yemeni government at varied levels of intensity and began to inflict economic pain. Last month, fully abandoning a 2022 truce, the group seized the Yemeni coast along the Bab el-Mandab Strait, effectively choking a key seaborne outlet for Saudi oil exports. Iranian-backed militias in Iraq launched concurrent drones that knocked Saudi Arabia's east-west pipeline offline. At the time, Trump, who has been contending with high fuel prices ahead of November's midterm elections, along with depleted munitions stocks, declined to intervene militarily to support MBS, saying the Houthis have promised to keep the Bab el-Mandab open to most sea traffic and would refrain from striking U.S. targets. Even after the Houthis hit Saudi refineries and airports in response to Saudi airstrikes, Trump appeared noncommittal. Speaking to reporters after the Riyadh airport bombing on Saturday, the president said he was weighing joining Saudi airstrikes against Houthi targets, but the U.S. remained in communication with the militia. Trump carried out Operation Rough Rider, a campaign of strikes against targeting the Houthis last year, but that was before the United States went to war with Iran. Ali Shihabi, a Saudi political analyst, said Saudi Arabia was aware of Trump's reluctance to get involved in another front and described the Saudi requests for aid as limited. U.S. military radar and jets could identify and bomb launch sites used by the Houthis far faster than the Saudi Air Force, which has to receive U.S. intelligence before it can strike, Shihabi said. American help would be very useful, but President Trump has domestic political considerations, which we understand, Shihabi said. The help Saudi would like to have in Yemen is very, very specific against missile launchers. It's not an open-air campaign. Shihabi, who also serves as an advisory board member on Saudi Arabia's NEOM megacity project, downplayed the economic repercussions of the Houthi strike on Saudi airports, arguing that Saudi air defenses can be redeployed to better defend civilian infrastructure. The most high-profile investment summit in Riyadh this month, the Future Investment Initiative, marketed as Davos in the Desert, said it would proceed on October 26th as planned, with executives including Diamond of J.P. Morgan Chase still on the attendee list. Maha al-Saud, the forum's chief executive, said in a statement that comprehensive security

proceed on October 26th as planned, with executives including Diamond of J.P. Morgan Chase still on the attendee list. Maha Al Saud, the forum's chief executive, said in a statement that comprehensive security measures were being set up for Riyadh's airports, hotels, and conference venues. A splashy 10-week sports and entertainment festival called Riyadh Season will also begin next week as planned, with tennis matches featuring Novak Djokovic and concerts by Palestinian Lebanese singer Fadal Shaker, organizers said. But Italian Energy Minister Gilberto Pichetto Fratin said he would not attend another major conference, the World Petroleum Congress, which began Sunday but participate by video instead. The chief executive of ExxonMobil, Total Energies, Shell, and BP pulled out, the Financial Times reported. For Saudi Arabia's economic transformation to succeed, it needs to welcome global talent, investment, and tourists. But you can't do that when people can't land in your country safely, said Kristen Smith Diwan, a senior resident scholar at the Arab Gulf States Institute, a think tank in Washington. On the other hand, Saudi leaders may choose to put their economic project, their top priority, on hold to push the Houthi back in Yemen, particularly away from Bab al-Mandab Strait, before seeking a negotiated truce, Diwan said. The Saudis are willing to take a short-term pain to remedy what they see as a long-term permanent threat, she said. But certainly, this puts the entire project on hold, she said. It's a dilemma. Trump flies 3,400 miles to Alaska in hopes of saving a Senate seat. By Natalie Allison. Doug Glenn walked out of Fred Meyer on Monday carrying a $53 pair of Levi's. Not exactly cheap, he said, as he glanced at the receipt, but about what he expected. Glenn owns an aviation company in nearby Palmer and remains a loyal supporter of President Donald Trump. Fuel costs have been an issue, but here, he said, everything is expensive. Everything had been since the great scam of COVID, he added. And besides, he had a hunch that Trump's war with Iran would be ending soon. His only complaint about Trump's presidency was that Trump hadn't finished off Iran with the first strikes. On Tuesday, Glenn, 61, planned to put on a Trump shirt and drive up the road for his first Trump rally, celebrating the president, even as Trump's approval ratings have cratered around the country. Glenn questioned whether those polls could be trusted anyway. He planned to bring his whole family. He is among the reliably Republican voters in this conservative Alaska bastion, whom the GOP needs to turn out in the coming weeks. Trump's 3,400-mile trip to this ruby-red pocket of a GOP-leaning state, Wasilla, the home of former governor and vice presidential nominee Sarah Palin, shows how urgently his party needs to mobilize its base to keep control of the Senate. Supporters inside the sports complex, where Tuesday night youth hockey practice had been canceled, cheered at the top of their lungs as the president entered. Trump implored them, as he has at nearly all his recent rallies, to pretend his name is on the ballot this fall and support the Republicans he has endorsed. Trump repeatedly brought up the war with Iran, justifying his decision to start it to stop its nuclear program and vowing that more oil would soon be available. The war is going to end very soon, Trump said, and when it does, your prices are going to come tumbling down. They already are. Trump dismissed the economic pain many Americans, in the meantime, have reported experiencing, announcing that incomes are at their highest in history, the stock market is booming, and poverty rates had fallen. You're making more money today, in other words, than you've ever made before, Trump told them. With Republicans all but writing off their chances of winning Senate races in states such as North Carolina and Georgia, Alaska has become a crucial battleground this fall. Republican Senator Dan Sullivan is facing a challenge from former Democratic Congresswoman Mary Peltola, and the two are neck and neck. Trump's political team has effectively given up on trying to win back the swing voters that helped propel him to the White House in 2024, focusing instead on ginning up turnout in

0: Republican strongholds to offset higher Democratic enthusiasm. Eva Herner, 75, fought back tears waiting in line alone Tuesday to get into Trump's rally as she explained why she was so excited to see Trump for the first time. "He loves our country," said Herner, keeping warm in a knit Make America Great Again cap topped with a pom-pom. "That's the important thing." Lynn said he has paid no attention to Trump's construction projects in Washington, his ballroom arch and other beautification initiatives that have been among the president's top priorities this year. But he had taken note of and issue with the nearly $1 billion cost of Barack Obama's newly constructed presidential center. The building was privately funded at a level Trump's Presidential Library Foundation has said it also intends to raise. "When meanwhile down the road 2 miles, we got kids going without groceries. So, you know, I got a problem with that for sure," Glenn said, blaming the former Democratic president for focusing on a legacy project as some Alaskans were without basic necessities. Just across the parking lot from Glenn, Sarah Mitchell stood holding a cardboard sign. "We'll work for food, shelter, blanket, gas, money, etc. Please help struggling college student." The 35-year-old said she has been living out of her car for the past 3 months. Once a fan of Trump's political style, Mitchell said it became clear that he, like most elected officials, wouldn't meaningfully improve the lives of people struggling and she has no plans to vote. "A lot of the promises that he made didn't happen," she said. Trump's rally Tuesday was expected to draw anti-Trump protesters from local Democratic groups. "I think it's chicken shit," Eric Croft, chair of the Alaska Democratic Party, said of Trump coming to stump for Sullivan, a retired colonel in the Marine Corps Reserve. "Peltola is 120 pounds sopping wet, and this Marine has to call Dad for help because he can't handle her." Croft needled Trump, for whom crowd size matters, about selecting a venue smaller than the 5,000-seat Alaska Airlines Center, which he visited in 2022 for his last rally here. Both candidates he stumped for at the time, Haley Chewbacca for Senate and Palin for House, lost. "They're sending him to what they hope is the safest possible place, the reddest place they can find in this area," Croft said. From stage, Trump slammed Peltola as a nut job, in addition to Sullivan, who is one of two Dan Sullivan candidates on the ranked choice ballot for Senate. Trump urged the crowd to support his endorsed candidate for House, incumbent Representative Nick Begich, and Bernadette Wilson for governor, whom he endorsed Tuesday. "Vote for the real Dan. Vote for Nick. Vote for a very nice female governor," Trump said, summing up his slate of endorsements in Alaska. James Mueller, a retired political science professor at the University of Alaska at Anchorage, said the Senate race is difficult to predict, in part because of notoriously unreliable polling in the state. "But Republicans usually have an advantage here in federal races," he said, "because the state's economy typically suffers under Democratic presidencies, given Alaska's dependence on resource extraction, which is favored by the GOP. Alaska has always been an expensive place to live, particularly in remote villages inaccessible by roads, where supplies have to be delivered by planes. I think people are a bit worried about the economy, but they don't tend to blame Trump for it in the way that people in other parts of the country might," Mueller said. The crowd erupted in cheers when Trump brought on stage two Wasilla men who had been charged by the Biden administration with violating the Clean Air Act. He signed their pardons during the rally. Trump also brought on stage the chairman of the Federal Communications Commission, Brendan Carr, to announce that his agency plans to invest more than $160 million to expand high-speed internet access in the state. The audience was pleased. Sullivan, who received an enthusiastic reception during his speech, did not mention the war in Iran when he acknowledged the high cost of energy that has caused hardship for some. Michael Bowles, a conservative Republican state house candidate challenging a moderate incumbent Republican, said turnout among unaffiliated but conservative men in this state is a concern. Undeclared voters in Alaska far outnumber those registered to a party, though Republicans have a registration advantage over Democrats. Voter turnout in the region was low in this month's municipal elections, which are held before the state and federal election day. Just 4.5% of voters cast ballots in Palmer and 11% in Wasilla, according to the cities. A lot of conservative Alaskans, quite frankly, just want to be left alone. It's a mind frame up here, Bowles said, of the government's skepticism that made some in his community less likely to vote. Bowles and his wife signed up to attend Trump's rally, but he wasn't sure if they would go. He had doors to knock on in his own campaign. Pope Leo's surgery removed cancerous lung module, Vatican says. By Anthony Fayola and Stefano Petrelli. Surgery on Pope Leo XIV found lung cancer Tuesday, prompting doctors to remove a portion of his right lung, the Vatican said, raising fresh concerns about the health of the first U.S.-born pontiff. Doctors discovered the pulmonary adenocarcinoma, a type of lung cancer, in a surgery that the Holy See described as successfully completed. Nevertheless, the removal of a cancerous lesion rippled through the Catholic world only 17 months into Leo's papacy, even as the Vatican sought to project reassurance. Leo stunned Vatican City during a regular address in St. Peter's Square on Sunday when he calmly announced the discovery of a small lesion in his lung. The 71-year-old Pope said that the nodule had been detected at a very early stage and is well localized, and that he was following doctors' advice by having it removed. The Vatican, however, had not previously disclosed the results of earlier tests. On Tuesday evening, it said a frozen section exam, or rapid analysis performed during surgery, had confirmed information previously in its possession that earlier preoperative diagnostics indicated the adenocarcinoma diagnosis. During 3 hours in the operating room, including 90-minute surgery, the lower lobe of the Pope's right lung was removed using a video-assisted technique. The length and manner of Tuesday's surgery, the Vatican said, was as envisioned. Following the surgery, the Vatican said the Pope regained consciousness normally and, after a brief period of observation, was returned to his room, where he later ordered a meal. He was being attended to by aides, nuns, and medical staff, the Vatican said. Leo is known for being physically fit. He plays tennis, matches regularly, and swims. His family's health history, however, includes a mother, Mildred Prevost, who died of cancer in 1990 after undergoing chemotherapy. His 74-year-old brother, Louis Prevost, told the Italian paper Corriere della Sera on Tuesday that he is also currently hospitalized and undergoing cancer treatment. I am sure that he will fully recover and that he will continue in his mission to lead the Catholic Church, the elder Prevost said of his brother. Adenocarcinoma is the most common type of lung cancer, according to Lung Cancer Foundation of America. It forms in glandular cells on the outer part of the lungs, and it is more likely to be detected before it has spread given its relatively slower growth. Leo was elected Pope last year with predictions of a long pontificate given his relatively young age. Within 17 months, he has already completed 4 major international trips in the Middle East, Africa, and Europe. On November 6th, Leo is scheduled to undertake a grueling 12-day tour of Latin America, including his homecoming in Peru, a country where he became a citizen while serving for more than 20 years as a missionary and bishop. Vatican officials late Tuesday said doctors were not currently speaking about Leo undergoing chemotherapy and did not confirm whether he had any lymph nodes removed. They said further tests would be done on the removed lesion. They maintained for now that nothing had changed regarding the Pope's planned trip to Latin America. Yet the news sparked concern about his health. Everyone is afraid of the C word. It tends to instill panic in everybody, even though medicine is much better today and hopefully they got this soon enough so it hasn't had a chance to spread, said the Reverend Thomas Reese, a U.S. priest and expert on the Vatican. The next question is, will he need chemotherapy? But I think clearly the public loves this pope. You saw the response to him in France and Spain, and people are going to be very sad and worried about him. The last pope to suffer from cancer was John XXIII, who died in 1963, some 9 months after being diagnosed with stomach cancer. As the pope entered the hospital Tuesday, he smiled and waved to several hundred people gathered at the entrance. The Vatican has estimated Leo's recovery time at 1 week, and the Holy See said late Monday that all papal audiences would be canceled through October 20th. The nodule, the Vatican said, was discovered while the pope was receiving a regular checkup. Lung nodules are localized lesions measuring less than 1 inch that can show up in diagnostic tests. Raja Flores, chairman for the Department of Thoracic Surgery at the Mount Sinai Health Systems, said that adenocarcinoma is very treatable if it is caught early, before it has spread to other parts of the body. Surgery is usually sufficient to remove the cancer, though a patient will still need regular scans to check for recurrence of the cancer. If it's localized and it didn't go anywhere else, usually surgery is the only treatment is you need, Flores said. Doctors usually perform an analysis of the tissues removed during surgery to determine if lung cancer has spread to the lymph nodes, said Edward Chan, chief of thoracic surgery at MedStar Washington Hospital Center. That can take a week or two after the surgery. Chan added that it was a positive sign that the pope did not receive additional treatment, such as chemotherapy, before his operation. That's a good indicator that there was no spread of the cancer prior to the surgery, Chan said. The experts said they could not comment definitively on the pope's condition without more information about his diagnosis and the tumor that was removed, but that outcomes for patients who have had similar operations for early-stage lung cancer are generally positive. At the pope's level of health, he should be able to live a normal life with normal activity after this kind of surgery, Chan said. The discovery of the nodule was deemed significant enough to rush a procedure during a critical week in Vatican City when major cardinals and leaders from the bishops' conferences across the globe had gathered at Leo's request to discuss issues surrounding marriage and the family. News of the procedure caught many in Vatican City off guard. In a Monday statement, two senior cardinals organizing the conference, a reflection on Pope Francis' teaching on family issues from a decade ago, including his controversial opening for divorced and remarried Catholics to take communion, said they had written to Leo on Sunday upon hearing the news. The cardinals, Kevin Farrell and Mario Grech, noted that Leo had been unable to participate in the sessions as planned and had advised clergy that he would not be making his expected concluding address. Once the Holy Father has completed his convalescence, we will present the assembly's results to him, the cardinals wrote. Leo's hospitalization also means he will be unable to present a new sustainability award named after the pope and being conferred by his alma mater, Villanova University. The medal ceremony was scheduled for Tuesday in Castel Gandolfo, the summer papal residence 16 miles southeast of Rome. At the Gemelli Hospital on Tuesday, well-wishers sounded notes of optimism. Daniela Parisi, 60, a practicing Catholic and retired local official from Frosinone, an Italian province south of Rome, awaited the pope while visiting her sister, who was hospitalized at the same hospital. "I was very sorry when I found out, because the pope is personally very important to me," she said. But she added, "I'm confident that this physical issue will get sorted." She called herself initially astonished by the idea of an American-born pope, but she said, "He's grown on me." The stunning raid on Representative Ilhan Omar's home. Analysis by Amber Phillips. The Trump administration raided the home this week of a Democratic member of Congress just weeks before she stands for re-election. Representative Ilhan Omar, Democrat, Minnesota, is the first Somali-American to serve in Congress. The Washington Post has reported that the search of her home and seizures of boxes of information is part of an investigation into possible criminal immigration fraud, including whether she falsified her paperwork to enter the country. She denies that. Omar came to the country as a child decades ago. It's too early to say for certain whether the Trump administration has a legitimate case to press against Omar. But numerous legal experts argued the administration's actions have many of the makings of an intimidation effort, not just for Democratic members of Congress, but for naturalized immigrants who can legally vote. It's meant to disrupt the midterms by not only trying to cast aspersions on a particular candidate, but also to warn all naturalized Americans that they should keep their heads down for fear that the government will come after them, said Kimberly Lane Tepple, who studies the rise and fall of democracies at Princeton University. Here's what we know. Omar is up for re-election in November, but her race is not viewed as competitive. She represents one of the most Democratic districts in the nation. Beyond the immigration allegations, Omar has been attacked by Trump for years. She was first elected to Congress 8 years ago, joining a group of vocal liberal members of Congress led by women of color, known as the Squad. Trump once said Omar must get the hell out of the country. Trump has also heavily focused on a fraud scandal in Minnesota that implicated dozens of Somali Americans. It led to immigration agents surging into Minnesota earlier this year. Last year, he called Omar garbage. I understand they are looking at her very carefully, Trump told reporters of the raid. I think she's a terrible person, but that's really up to the Justice Department. I have nothing to do with it. Omar is a naturalized citizen, which means she has the same rights as U.S. citizens born in the country. While it's illegal for immigrants to vote in elections, naturalized citizens can serve in Congress and vote. Last month, U.S. officials said federal authorities were investigating whether Omar unlawfully entered the country by falsifying her immigration paperwork. They said little publicly Monday about the specifics of the raid. The statute of limitations for crimes related to naturalization is 10 years, the Washington Post reports, and Omar came to the country 25 years ago. By contrast, the raid on her home comes weeks before an election, a time when the Justice Department has traditionally put a hold on public actions in politically related cases. Barbara McQuaid, a former U.S. attorney now at the University of Michigan Law School, said there are some exceptions to that rule, such as when necessary to protect public safety or to prevent destruction of evidence. It is always important to remember that we don't know what we don't know, and so we need to wait and see what, if any, charges are filed, McQuaid said. But if this is a case involving immigration matters occurring long ago, it is hard to see how that standard is satisfied. The timing signals to Chappell that ahead of the election, the Trump administration may try to target more immigrants. This is an alarming signal that they are going to target naturalized Americans with a review of their original paperwork, she said. Early in his second term, Trump demanded that the Justice Department go after his perceived political enemies and pushed out some prosecutors who hadn't done so. His administration has tried to bring cases against former FBI Director James B. Comey, New York Attorney General Letitia James, the then chair of the Federal Reserve and Democratic member of Congress who filmed a video telling members of the military they could refuse illegal orders. California Governor Gavin Newsom, Democrat, announced this summer the Justice Department is investigating him and his wife. Most of those cases have either floundered in court or the government has backed off before bringing charges. But former Trump advisor John Bolton pleaded guilty this summer to retaining sensitive government information. After the raid, Omar said it was part of an attempt to target political enemies and weaponize federal law enforcement. Regardless, many legal experts say these repeated investigations and indictments of a president's perceived foes are an affront to the rule of law. Even if there is a real crime here, all of these actions by Trump and the Justice Department undermine public confidence in federal law enforcement, McQuaid said. Cornell bans fraternity houses from hosting parties as rape investigation continues. By Violet Jira. Cornell University has banned its fraternity houses from hosting parties and social events for the remainder of the school year as the institution continues to grapple with allegations that a female student was gang-raped by several men at a fraternity house in 2024. Cornell President Michael Kotlikoff announced the ban and other measures in a directive Tuesday. It is clear that women on our campus continue to question whether they are safe, Kotlikoff said. We must meet this moment by acknowledging where we have fallen short and taking meaningful action. The directive, which bars any fraternity on the university's inter-fraternity council from hosting parties and social events at their houses for the rest of the 2026-27 school year, is the latest effort at the Ivy League University in Ithaca, New York, to limit social events while administrators try to address concerns about campus culture and women's safety. The student-run Cornell Concert Commission has canceled a homecoming concert planned for Saturday, and the Ithaca Common Council has declared a moratorium on event permits for Cornell and affiliated student organizations through November 4th. Cornell closed the Chi Phi chapter where the student alleges she was raped in 2024, university officials say. It remains barred from campus. The student, who identifies herself as Jane Doe in a lawsuit she filed last month against seven men, the fraternity, and the university, alleges she was drugged and assaulted at the fraternity house in October 2024. Kotlikoff's directive does not address off-campus gatherings. The measure, he said, are aimed at addressing the concerns of community members who feel unsafe and have demanded the university better support survivors of sexual assault. In addition to banning fraternity house parties, he said, the university will add staff to the university's Office of Civil Rights, including a case manager to help individuals who report sexual misconduct navigate the process, and allowing the New York State Police's experienced trauma-informed criminal investigators to investigate alleged sexual assaults on campus. Doe made a sworn statement within a month of the alleged assault to Cornell University Police. University Police forwarded the statement to Tompkins County, New York, District Attorney Matthew Van Houten, whose office reviewed it but declined to pursue charges. After Doe filed the civil suit, Van Houten announced an investigation, but New York Governor Kathy Hochul, Democrat, has appointed State Attorney General Letitia James, Democrat, as special prosecutor, saying she had lost faith in the Tompkins County District Attorney's ability to fairly oversee the case. An attorney for one of the defendants in Doe's lawsuit described the measures announced by Kotlikoff on Tuesday as ineffectual. That is all the time we have for today. This is Ann saying goodbye, and I'll talk with you again soon.
1: And that concludes today's reading of the Washington Post. This reading was made available by the Talking Information Center in Massachusetts.

0: 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It is currently 5 a.m. Coming up is Money Matters, followed by the News in Perspective at 6. The Great Outdoors at 7 a.m.
1: Hello, and welcome to this week's Money Matters, the show where your financial well-being takes center stage. I'm Virginia Voice volunteer Tom Gargiulo, and each week we break down the complex world of personal finance to help you make smarter choices with your money. Whether you're saving for retirement, looking to grow your investments, or just trying to make sense of your taxes, we've got the expert advice, tips, and insights you need to take control of your financial future. We'll begin with the article titled, "Surprise! Your Child Has a Trump Account. Here's What to Know." Parents must claim accounts to request $1,000 in government seed money. This article was written by Ashley Ebling and Richard Rubin for The Wall Street Journal. The Treasury Department has now created Trump accounts for every eligible child, raising a host of considerations for parents and guardians. The new type of savings account is a custodial individual retirement account for children, with special rules until the year the child turns 18. For the next few years, the Trump accounts come with $1,000 of seed money from the Treasury Department for newborns. That money will grow tax-deferred, with income taxes due upon withdrawal. The Treasury is automatically enrolling children in accounts, and donations from philanthropists are starting to flow in. Still, parents or guardians must claim the accounts to request the $1,000 and make their own contributions. The $1,000 is a good deal, but the accounts can also make sense for children who don't qualify for that money. That is because employers, state and local governments, and charities with wealthy benefactors might also make contributions. For most families, it doesn't make sense to add their own money. Offerings such as 529 education savings plans and even taxable custodial accounts are more flexible and have better tax advantages for parents' contributions. Financial advisors say the best case for adding family money to the accounts could be for wealthy people who have already maxed out 529 savings plans and want to also jumpstart their young children's retirement savings. Who is eligible? Any child with a Social Security number who is under age 18 at the end of the year, the account is established. Under a pilot program, the Treasury Department is seeding the accounts with $1,000 for children born between January 1, 2025 and December 31, 2028, who have a Social Security number and are U.S. citizens. When are they available? The accounts rolled out on July 4th. The Treasury Department is overseeing the program, and banks and other financial institutions are administering accounts. Bank of New York Mellon and Robinhood Markets are managing the initial accounts. The accounts can be rolled over to other companies once the Treasury establishes procedures. Vanguard, for one, has said it is supporting rollovers. How do people get an account? Those with eligible children can claim their accounts on the Trump Account app or at trumpaccount.com, the web version of the app. Once you've claimed an account, you can request the $1,000 in federal money if your child qualifies for it, make contributions and see if any charitable contributions have come in. You can contribute by using a debit card or by linking a bank account. What are the investment options? At launch, all contributions to Trump accounts are invested in the State Street SPDR Portfolio S&P 500 ETF, a low-cost exchange-traded fund that tracks the performance of the S&P 500 index. The Treasury Department has selected other low-cost index ETFs for the lineup, from BlackRock's iShares, State Street, and Vanguard. The accounts can now receive donations of individual stock from nonprofits, and those holdings generally can't be sold for 5 years. Families and employers must still contribute in cash. What are the contribution limits? Beyond the $1,000 federal seed money, others can contribute to the accounts. Parents, relatives, and friends can contribute up to $5,000 annually in after-tax dollars for years before the child turns 18. The amount increases annually with inflation. Employers can contribute up to $2,500 for an employee or an employee's dependent. This counts towards the $5,000 cap. Employers might allow employees to direct pre-tax salary to Trump accounts for their employees' children up to the same limit. Getting that upfront tax break could put Trump accounts higher on the priority list for where parents put away money for their children. The Trump administration has begun urging corporations, charities, and wealthy individuals to contribute to the accounts, meaning that many people qualify to get extra seed money when they sign up. These general donations are uncapped. The Treasury Department said that philanthropic contributions of stock could go into Trump accounts without being converted into index fund holdings. When can the money be taken out, and how is it taxed? Taxes are where the accounts get complicated. It depends on who put the money in, how old you are when you take it out, and what you're using it for. You don't pay taxes on dividends and capital gains that remain in the account. The beneficiary could empty it and use the money for anything on January 1st of the year he or she turns 18. The withdrawals count as taxable income. As with a regular IRA, there is an early distribution penalty for withdrawals before age 59 and a half, unless an exception applies, such as using the money for higher education, or up to $10,000 for a first-time home purchase. Say you accept the $1,000 and you use it for college. Then you pay federal income taxes on the withdrawal of the $1,000 and any earnings. Say you use it to buy a car. You'll also have to pay a 10% penalty. If you use the money to buy a car after age 59 and a half, you'll owe income taxes, but no penalty. To make matters even more complicated, say you contributed $10,000 of after-tax money to the account on top of the $1,000 seed money, and there is $4,000 of investment earnings. Any distribution you take will be one-third taxable because the $1,000 seed money counts as earnings, and IRA distributions that include any after-tax money are partially taxable. If you take out $6,000 in this case, $2,000 would be taxed, no matter what you use it for and at what age. You can't cherry-pick to take out just the after-tax contributions as you can do with a Roth IRA, said Ian Berger, an IRA analyst with Ed Slott and Company in Rockville Center, New York. Contributions from employers and charities have the same tax treatment as the $1,000 seed money. Do you have to file a gift tax return for contributions? The IRS loosened a gift tax return filing requirement for most contributors that had been a big complication for Trump accounts. If the total taxable gifts made by a taxpayer to an individual don't exceed the annual exclusion amount of $19,000, no gift tax return is required. For parents saving for college, 529 education savings plans offer more substantial tax benefits because the earnings aren't taxable. For older children, as soon as they start earning income, parents can help them set up a custodial Roth IRA. Contributions to those can come out tax-free anytime and are never subject to penalties. Even an old-fashioned custodial brokerage account can be a Trump account if it is invested in a mutual fund with low or no dividends, because the earnings would be largely untaxed until the shares are sold. At that point, they would be taxed as capital gains, not as ordinary income, said Gregory Lizerson, a senior fellow at the Tax Law Center at NYU Law. Contributing to the accounts could make sense for parents who want to get a super early start on their child's retirement nest egg, said Berger, because they offer potentially decades of tax-deferred growth and, unlike a Roth IRA, can accept contributions even if the child isn't working. Converting the account into a Roth IRA at age 18 or in early adulthood could provide decades of tax-free growth. But that is assuming the 18-year-old doesn't cash out. That article was, "Surprise, your child has a Trump account. Here's what to know." It was written by Ashley Ebeling and Richard Rubin for The Wall Street Journal. Our next article is, "Pay Advance Apps May Be Costlier Than Workers Think. The loans tied borrowers over until their next paycheck. The app offers no-cost options, but most users end up paying high fees," a report finds. This article was written by Ann Carnes for the New York Times. More workers can now use Pay Advance apps for quick cash to cover expenses between paychecks. The apps may offer no cost options, but most users end up paying fees that can total hundreds of dollars a year, a new analysis finds. They're not free in the vast majority of cases, said Candace Wang, a senior researcher at the Center for Responsible Lending, a nonprofit consumer advocacy group, and a co-author of a report published on Friday on the real cost of Pay Advance apps. Pay Advance apps, also known as earned wage access or on-demand pay tools, let workers get part of their earnings early to tide them over until their full paycheck arrives. Most borrowers earn less than $50,000 a year, a 2023 government report found. Workers can use the funds for any purpose, whether a car repair or basics like groceries. A 2024 case study of restaurant workers found that the most common reasons for taking an advance were food and rent. "People are struggling, and it's hard to make it paycheck to paycheck," said Lauren Sanders, a senior lawyer at the National Consumer Law Center. The report estimated that nationally, 96% of advances to workers using direct consumer versions of the apps include fees or tips costing borrowers more than $200 a year or about $17 a month on average. At a time when many Americans are struggling with the high cost of living, any added amount is a burden, said Whitney Barkley Denny, the Responsible Lending Center's Deputy Director of State Policy and Senior Policy Counsel. What are pay advance apps? Most employees get biweekly or monthly paychecks, but their bills don't necessarily arrive on the same schedule. A bevy of financial technology companies aim to fill that gap, promoting digital pay advance tools as accessible, convenient alternatives to costly storefront payday loans or high-rate credit cards. The amount of the pay advance is deducted from the worker's bank account or paycheck, depending on the service, on the next payday. The apps emerged more than a decade ago, but took off during the COVID-19 pandemic and have continued to gain in popularity. Some companies team up with employer payroll systems, while others use an independent direct-to-consumer approach, typically analyzing a worker's bank account to calculate eligibility for an advance. Millions of Americans live paycheck to paycheck, and Earned Wage Access provides a critical tool for managing affordability challenges between pay period. The Financial Technology Association, whose members include pay advance companies, said in testimony submitted to the House Committee on Financial Services in January. Unlike credit cards, the loans require no credit checks and don't formally charge interest, which adds to their appeal. But they do charge fees for speedy cash delivery and ostensibly voluntary tips that add to the cost for most borrowers, leading to high effective interest rates, the report found. The new analysis found that the average cost of an advance via a direct-to-consumer app was about $6.50 to borrow $113 for 9 days. Costs include fees paid for quicker access to the funds, app subscription or membership fees, and tips from borrowers. That calculates to an annual percentage rate of about 232% on an average loan, researchers said, far exceeding double-digit rates on high-interest credit cards for people with poor credit, and approaching rates on loans offered by traditional payday lenders. The researchers also analyzed data by state and found that in all 50 states and the District of Columbia, average advance rates were in the triple digits, even in the roughly 24 states that set much lower interest rate caps, such as 36%, on short-term loans. That suggests some states could be more assertive in regulating pay advance apps, Ms. Barkley Denny said. We want to see states enforcing their rate caps. The analysis used a large data set of anonymous bank transactions, which researchers winnowed to a sample of about 347,000 borrowers who used 11 direct-to-consumer apps and 8 employer-based tools from September 2024 through August 2025. Researchers said they could not identify fees or calculate costs for services provided through employers because the repayment of advances and fee payments typically occurred via payroll deduction and were not visible in bank data. National averages were calculated using a sample of about 10,000 borrowers across all states, proportional to each state's population. The pay advance industry objected to calculating annual percentage rates, forcing a flat, transparent fee into an annual rate distorts the cost and actually misleads consumers rather than informing them, said Phil Goldfeder, chief executive of the American FinTech Council, whose members include pay advance companies. Do the apps always charge for advances? No. The apps typically offer a free option, but using it can mean waiting a few days to get the money. Instead, workers can, and usually do, pay a fee to get the money right away, Dr. Wang said. They may have a free option, she said, but that's not the one consumers use. Ms. Barclay Denny said, that's not surprising given that workers typically need advances when they are in a pinch. Borrowers took out 33 loans a year on average, two or three a month, while 42% were for less than $100, based on data for both employer and independent apps. Officials at Exodus Lending in Minnesota, a nonprofit that refinances high-interest loans, said the group had been helping more clients struggling to repay app advances. This year, it has already helped 14 borrowers pay off 38 advances, compared with one or two annually a few years back. Ann Leyland, Exodus's executive director, said resourceful consumers might take a pay advance to keep the lights on at home. But then, there's not much left of their paycheck, so they need another advance. It's a cycle they can't get out of. How can I use pay advance apps safely? Workers often take advances with multiple apps, said Megan Olson-Bibighauser, Exodus's policy and partnerships director. Almost everyone is using two or more at the same time, she added. Sticking to just one can reduce the risk of becoming overextended. Also, Ms. Leyland said, consumers can explore lower rate small consumer loans offered by some traditional banks like U.S. Bank. Approval times are often quick and the funds are deposited into your account at the bank. Some credit unions may offer payday alternative loans to their members, she said. Ms. Sanders said pay advances from employer-based tools were less likely to cause unexpected overdrafts in your bank account. Because employers have access to your actual payroll information, debits for repayment won't be mistimed, which may happen with standalone apps. Also, she said, the workplace tools don't ask for tips. Are digital pay advances considered loans? The payment apps argue that the advances are not true loans, in part because they are based on wages the employee has already earned and because they are non-recourse. The apps can deny further advances if a worker stops payment, but they do not send the debt to collection or sue borrowers, according to the Financial Technology Association. Earned wage access is different from a loan, the association said in its testimony to the House Financial Services Committee. An industry-supported measure to set special federal rules for the apps has been introduced in Congress. The legislation would require, among other things, that the apps offer a no-fee option, and reimburse consumers for any overdraft fees caused by a provider error. But consumer advocates say the bill, if enacted, would exempt pay advance companies from federal truth in lending laws, which require lenders to detail a loan's costs, and would blunt similar state regulations. Ms. Saunders said the measure is trying to say a loan is not a loan. Yet more than a dozen state courts, she said, have found that pay advances are indeed loans. The bill awaits scheduling for consideration by the full House. It's unclear if or when that will happen. That was Pay Advance Apps May Be Costlier Than Workers Think. It was written by Anne Carnes for the New York Times. Our next article is, Companies Know How to Charge Us More for Almost Everything. Here's how to fix that. In a digital era that allows prices and fees to change in an instant, some are pushing for a shopper's bill of rights. This was written by Michelle Singletary for The Washington Post. Need a ride from the airport home? You better hope it's not raining. During a recent trip, as I often do, I checked Uber and Lyft fares right after getting off the plane. By the time I walked to the rideshare pickup area, prices on both apps had skyrocketed. Rideshare platforms rely on machine learning models that preemptively raise rates in response to weather, crowds, or sudden spikes in demand. High-tech markups aren't limited to travel, of course. I recently wanted to treat my daughter, an overwhelmed public school elementary teacher, to an in-person game for her beloved Baltimore Ravens. After searching for decent lower bowl seats that didn't cost as much as a month's worth of groceries for a family of four, I gave up. Ticket resale algorithms have driven prices so high that attending a sporting event has become unaffordable for many families. Last year, I ordered an electric three-compartment buffet warmer. I wanted a second one because I was hosting a large Christmas dinner, but a few weeks before the party, the online price rose by 53%. I decided to wait until after the new year to buy the additional unit. Instacart ended a technology program last year that used randomized testing for prices that resulted in some customers paying different amounts for the same grocery items ordered from the same store at the same time. Even when you try to cut back your spending, it's a battle. Just try canceling a subscription. It makes your blood pressure rise. Signing up takes a single click, but trying to leave triggers an obstacle course of retention prompts, or you can't even figure out how to cancel. Budgeting is becoming more complicated. When prices change by the minute based on algorithms tracking your location, shopping habits, or desperation, stretching a dollar becomes a very frustrating exercise, not to swear. As retailers increasingly adopt digital price tags, surveillance pricing, and complex subscription traps, consumers need a shopper's bill of rights, according to Groundwork Collaborative, a progressive economic policy and research organization. Groundwork Collaborative argues in a new report that laws written to safeguard consumers in an era of paper price tags and cash registers are failing in a modern economy dominated by algorithmic dynamic pricing, artificial intelligence, and digital tracking. I think the rights and protections that consumers have in the retail space have eroded considerably, and I don't think our consumer laws have kept up, said Groundworks president and chief executive Lindsay Owens in an interview. When prices are constantly fluctuating, it makes it hard to comparison shop, she noted. If you feel exhausted and embattled when you're shopping, if you feel like these price tags aren't random, you're right, she said. They're rigged in corporate America.

Hard to comparison shop, she noted. If you feel exhausted and embattled when you're shopping, if you feel like these price tags aren't random, you're right, she said. They're rigged, and corporate America's reinvention of the ripoff is taking a toll on shoppers. It's emptying their wallets, and it's depleting them of another valuable resource, their time. State leaders are starting to push back against predatory pricing. In April, Maryland Governor Wes Moore signed landmark legislation making the state the first to ban food retailers and delivery services from using dynamic pricing or customer surveillance data to inflate prices. At a time when our people are being squeezed by the cost of everything, especially groceries, Maryland is not just pushing back, but pushing forward, Moore said about the law. And in New York, the legislature passed the One Fair Price Act, which bans companies from using personal browsing history or location data to set personalized rates. It's awaiting Governor Kathy Hochul's signature or veto. Similar legislation to New York's proposal was passed in Colorado. It was vetoed by Colorado Governor Jared Polis. But without federal rules, consumers will have different levels of protection depending on where they live. State-level efforts to protect consumers are not enough, Owens said. I don't think that shoppers should be subjected to gouging as soon as they cross state lines, she said. We do need federal standards. I think the 12 different rights outlined in the Shoppers Bill of Rights, taken together as a whole, would really go a long way to balancing the scales for shoppers in this country and would save us a lot of time and money. While Groundwork's proposal outlines a dozen protections, half target the most egregious high-tech pricing tricks, from hidden checkout fees to subscription traps. Read the full report to check out all 12. Here's some of the first few. Upfront pricing transparency. At the very first point of contact, businesses should display the full, final cost, including all mandatory surcharges, service costs, and fees. 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Barring pricing based on your personal data. There should be a ban on businesses using information such as your web browsing history or location to set higher individualized prices. Limits on dynamic price spikes. Stores would be restricted from rapidly fluctuating the prices of everyday goods in response to sudden surges in demand or environmental conditions when supply costs remain unchanged. Hassle-free subscription cancellation. Ending a recurring subscription or membership must be just as simple and fast as signing up. Multi-step retention traps would be prohibited. Make it easier to fix stuff. Have you ever tried to fix something only to find there's no replacement part? You suspect that's by design. This point from the report is right on the money. Companies restrict the parts, tools, software, and information needed to make repairs, pushing consumers toward expensive manufacturer-authorized service or forcing them to replace perfectly fixable products altogether. That AI bot should work for you. You get a prompt while shopping online that says an AI tool can help you find what you're looking at a good price.
But what if the AI personal shopping agent is really designed to get you to spend more?

it should be clear if the bot is working in your best interest. Navigating prices right now is mystifying, and without stronger consumer protections, corporations will continue to find new ways to gouge everyday shoppers. That was, companies know how to charge us more for almost everything. Here's how to fix that. It was written by Michelle Singletary for The Washington Post. Our next article is, I am a financial expert and I would fall for this clever scam. It was written by Shahar Ziv for Forbes magazine. A sophisticated bank impersonation scam is ensnaring even cautious consumers. It starts with a suspicious text prompting individuals to call their bank's official number directly. Faced with long hold times, victims often accept an offer for a callback. Scammers exploit this by spoofing the bank's caller ID and timing their call to coincide with the expected callback, posing as bank representatives who already possess personal information. This fraud leverages caller ID spoofing and poor customer service, making it difficult to detect even for those following standard security advice. To protect yourself, refuse callbacks and stay on hold, or utilize smartphone features like Hold Assist. It's also crucial to assume your personal data is already compromised, as scammers often have it. After teaching personal finance for the last 15 years at major universities, top-tier law firms, and leading professional service firms, and overseeing a global fintech's risk and compliance product and strategy teams, I like to think that I'm fairly savvy when it comes to fraud. However, when I listen to University of Minnesota professor Marty DeLiema describe a new bank impersonation scam on Freakonomics Radio, my first thought was, I could easily fall for that. The bank impersonation scam. The scam, DeLiema recounted, starts with a suspicious text message asking if you authorized a $1,200 purchase. You didn't, of course, and your spidey senses tell you something is amiss, so you do not click the weird link on the text. You also know better than to call the number listed in the text message, and instead you go to your bank's official website, find the real customer service number, and call it yourself. That is exactly the standard operating procedure Americans have been advised to do, but scammers have evolved. When you call the bank, you navigate through the convoluted IVR system or AI agents, only to be told that you are number 100 in line and it will be 27 minutes until you can speak with an agent. But not to fear, you then hear a familiar prompt, we can save your place in line, press 1 and we'll call you back when it's your turn. Not wanting to spend the next 27 minutes trapped in an acoustic purgatory, you agree and hang up. 15 minutes later, your phone rings. The caller ID says Chase Bank or Bank of America, and you think maybe the wait time ended up being shorter. A polite representative already has your name, your social security number, and your address. The sound professional referenced the suspicious purchase and walk you through securing your account. Spoiler alert, it wasn't the bank calling. The scammers sent the original text knowing that many people will be suspicious and call their bank directly. They assume
assumed you would call the bank and accept a callback instead of waiting on hold. So the scammers then spoof the caller ID, timing their call to arrive in the exact window when you expected a callback. How caller ID spoofing snares even careful consumers. Despite doing everything right, including independently verifying the number and calling the bank yourself, people are still getting scammed. Caller ID spoofing makes it possible. More than 70% of Americans received a spoofed call in the last 3 months, and it is used in over 75% of voice phishing attacks. The technology is cheap and nearly undetectable to consumers. Slow consumer service aids fraudsters. Dilemma said the best scams take advantage of existing problems with our slow bureaucracies and poor customer service. In this case, scammers are capitalizing on hold times and routine callbacks. The scale of the problem is hard to ignore. According to the FTC, Americans lost $12.5 billion to fraud in 2024, a 25% increase from the prior year. Imposter scams accounted for nearly $3 billion of that. Dilemma has said that even informed, cautious people are vulnerable, or, put more memorably, there is a sucker in all of us. How to protect yourself? There is no panacea to protect yourself, but there are steps you can take to protect yourself from this new typology of fraud. Do not accept the callback. Stay on the line and endure the hold music. Take advantage of smartphone features. If you have an iPhone, Apple's Hold Assist feature will monitor the call and notify you when a live agent picks up. Google Pixel owners have a Hold for Me, which does the same. Both eliminate the callback window entirely. Assume your personal information is compromised. More than 1,500 data breaches affected over 1 billion people in early 2024 alone, according to the Identity Theft Resource Center. Your data is likely for sale. Just because the person on the other end of the line proactively provides your personally identifiable information, for example, Social Security number, date of birth, etc., doesn't mean they are legitimate. As Dilemma put it, privacy is a myth. Ironically, the old advice now works in the scammer's favor. To avoid falling victim to this scam, the most responsible thing you can do is refuse to hang up the phone. That was, I am a financial expert and I would fall for this clever scam. It was written by Shahar Ziv for Forbes. Our next article is The Early Inheritance Trap. Why a $100,000 gift can backfire, and how to fix it. Unrestricted cash can kill motivation and trigger impulsive spending. Here is how milestone-based trusts protect your adult kids and grandkids' drive. It's written by Jacob Schroeder for Kiplinger.com. In a Berkshire Hathaway shareholder letter, Warren Buffett once advised, leave the children enough so that they can do anything, but not
enough that they can do nothing. Many parents share this sentiment. A recent survey from Kiplinger and Morning Consult found that parents hope their adult children use an inheritance to improve their lives at 22% and not waste it at 20%. Once it's handed over, though, an inheritance can go towards things you'd never condone, or the windfall can shift a child's behavior in unhealthy ways in the long run. Take David and Kathy, a hypothetical couple who gave their 20-something twins $100,000 each. Instead of using it to buy a house or invest wisely, one twin quit a steady job to day trade, while the other used it to buy a luxury car that would depreciate over time. What was meant as a gift to open the future instead became a setback or wasted opportunity. As Joy Slabaugh, a certified financial planner and founder of the Wealth Alignment Institute, explains, money can unintentionally interfere with motivation, identity, autonomy, or family relationships. Fortunately, avoiding that outcome doesn't have to change your desire to give or how much, just the way you give it. This holds true for parents as well as grandparents. Why early inheritances can backfire. An early inheritance is a chance to help adult children while you're still around to see them enjoy it. While more adult children would rather get financial help now than a larger inheritance later, only 14% of parents said they'd prefer to give now, according to Kiplinger's survey. Part of that hesitation might stem from research, such as a 2026 study that found 42% of heirs spend their entire inheritance within a single year of receiving it. Going from having little to suddenly having a lot can trigger impulsive spending. Depending on the amount, it can also dull the motivation to work hard or invest. Psychological factors are at play too. Heirs can experience what researchers call mortality salience, the subconscious discomfort of handling death money, which can prompt rapid spending as a coping mechanism. Unearned money also tends to be treated more casually than a paycheck. Behavioral economists call this the house money effect. People spend windfalls, gifts, and winnings more freely than money they worked for, as though it were the casino's money rather than their own. Control of an early inheritance with incentive trusts. For parents who want to give each adult child an early inheritance without fear that it will become a slush fund to live on, one possible solution is an incentive trust. An incentive trust releases money only when your child meets certain conditions that you've set, rather than handing everything over at once. Think of it as a gift with instructions attached. You, the parent, write the rules while a trustee checks that each one is met before releasing any money. Your child receives a payout only after clearing the bar you set. If David and Kathy had used an incentive trust, they could have nipped the twins' spendthrift behavior in the bud. Some common conditions they might have required are a college degree, matching income from a job, or releasing money for a specific step, such as buying a first home. Other requirements act as guardrails, such as pausing payouts if a child struggles with substance abuse. John Lapp, a certified financial planner and founder of
Haven Financial Advisors suggests reasonable provisions might support college or vocational training, match retirement savings, help purchase a first home, fund a credible business plan, or give an independent trustee discretion to make staged distributions as the beneficiary demonstrates financial responsibility. Ultimately, the purpose of an incentive trust is to encourage a desired action or prevent mismanagement. I would consider this type of trust when the inheritance is large relative to the child's experience, or when there are specific concerns involving addiction, impulsive spending, creditors, or an unstable relationship, Lapp says. What to know before setting up an incentive trust? While an incentive trust sounds good on paper, it can turn into a problem in practice without careful planning. For instance, Lapp says, conditions based on earning a particular salary, entering a certain profession, getting married, or having children can become unfair very quickly. Even an earned income match can penalize a teacher, caregiver, entrepreneur, or disabled beneficiary. Rigid rules can also become outdated, fail to account for unexpected life events such as illness or injury, and place trustees in difficult emotional positions. When parents use wealth to protect, control, rescue, or reward their children, the financial gift becomes emotionally complicated for everyone involved, said Slabaugh. When weighing how best to give an early inheritance, she recommends first asking the right question. Rather than asking, how do we keep our kids from wasting the money, I encourage families to ask, what do we want this wealth to make possible for our children, and what do we want to teach or reinforce? Other ways to help sooner rather than later. If you plan to give as much as a six-figure sum to your adult children, Lapp advises starting small. Smaller gifts over several years can provide a useful test of how the child handles money. Other options Lapp offers include help funding a Roth IRA when the child has eligible earned income, using a parent or grandparent-controlled 529 account, paying tuition or medical costs directly to the provider, and structuring housing help as a formal loan rather than an informal blank check. He points out that direct tuition and medical payments can also qualify for specific federal gift tax exclusions when handled correctly. When the money supports positive choices a child has already made, it can set healthier expectations. That's what parents want most. As Lapp puts it, the primary goal is to help the next generation without enabling poor financial management or creating the expectation that they will always be bailed out by mom and dad. That was The Early Inheritance Trap, Why a $100,000 Gift Can Backfire, and How to Fix It. It was by Jacob Schroeder for Kiplinger. Well, that's all the time we have for this week's edition of Money Matters. I'm Tom Gargiulo for the Virginia Voice. Thank you for listening, and don't forget, if you would like to hear these articles again, this program is also available on demand at virginiavoice.org.

0: Virginia Voice and the Valentine Museum have partnered to create an audio tour for Sculpting History at the Valentine Studio, Art, Power, and the Lost Cause American Myth. This exhibit explains how the Lost Cause narrative used cultural institutions, education, media, politics, money, religion, and violence to reframe the reality of the Civil War. Through Edward Valentine's sculptures, artifacts, and multimedia presentations, the exhibit reveals how the myth was built, its ongoing impact, and the stories of those who resisted it. Come explore the tour at your own pace and discover stories that bring history to life in thoughtful and engaging ways. 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
2: Hello, and welcome to News in Perspective for Wednesday, October 14th, 2026. I'm Virginia Voice volunteer Linda Owen, and we'll begin today's program with Religious Scholars Met with Anthropic. What they heard stunned them. In a series of private meetings, the company consulted religious scholars to help instill morality into its AI models and make the case that Claude could be conscious. By Elizabeth Diaz for the New York Times, September 29, 2026. One night in April, a leader of the artificial intelligence company Anthropic treated a group of religious thinkers to dinner at a high-end tasting menu restaurant in San Francisco after a long day. For months, Anthropic has been hosting private meetings like this one, shuttling in dozens of religious scholars from across the world, papering them with non-disclosure agreements and demanding that key aspects of many conversations remain confidential. That night, Christopher Ola, one of Anthropic's billionaire co-founders, was sitting next to Rabbi Moshe Navon, an Orthodox scholar from Israel. Inevitably, their conversation turned to another thinker of a sort, Claude, the family of cutting-edge AI models created by Anthropic. Mr. Ola leads the Anthropic team responsible for understanding why AI systems like Claude act the way they do. All day he had worked to convince his guests that AI models could display human behavior and even expressions that resemble feelings like anger and love. Yet, as the dinner courses came, the rabbi noticed that Mr. Ola and his colleagues were suggesting something far more significant. Anthropic's leaders were talking about Claude as if it were not mere software. They're relating to it like a conscious being, realized Rabbi Navon, a former computer engineer who wrote his dissertation on the ethics of machine consciousness. It appeared to Rabbi Navon that Mr. Ola and his team believed that Claude had what philosophers call moral status, on par with a person, that it was a being with similar inherent rights to dignity or respect. The religious scholars had come to hear about technology's next frontier. Now they were being confronted with a mind-bending existential question of almost unimaginable weight. What would it mean for humanity's future if artificial intelligence systems possessed a consciousness that rivals our own? Mr. Ola was on a mission, and time was running out. Even then, Mr. Ola had begun privately telling people that AI was so powerful it could potentially help make bioweapons in as little as 12 or 18 months. And in the months since, its terrifying potential has burst into public view. A rival tech company's AI agents were caught hacking into computer systems and covering their tracks. An Anthropic researcher resigned, warning that people building AI believed it could kill all humans by the end of the decade. Quietly, Mr. Ola and his team at Anthropic have been on a frantic and high-stakes quest to understand the AI models they have unleashed on the world and to convince the models to abide by a moral code that will protect humanity. To do that, Mr. Ola began reaching out last fall to religious thinkers from different faiths. What followed was an extensive series of confidential meetings, calls, and discussions. Many of them revealed here for the first time, where many participants were required to sign NDAs, preventing them from revealing any of Anthropic's unpublished research. The discussions served two purposes: to broach the possibility of AI consciousness, a controversial idea that Anthropic's leaders had been unusually open to, and to learn how Anthropic, which could be valued at $2 trillion, might apply centuries of human moral wisdom to its models as rapidly as possible. If the models themselves could be made to choose goodness, Mr. Ola reasoned, the world would be more safe. On the other side of the world, a very different but parallel effort was playing out inside the Vatican, where leaders of the Roman Catholic Church were trying to come to terms with AI's implications for humanity. When those paths converged, Mr. Ola's quest would unexpectedly lead him to a seat on the world's most prominent moral stage, alongside Pope Leo XIV. Over several months, I interviewed 20 religious and philosophical thinkers, Catholic, Jewish, Sikh, Evangelical, Ubuntu, and others, who may have been involved in Anthropic's efforts, and Mr. Ola himself. Many told me they arrived at these meetings skeptical of the notion that AI models might have feelings or awareness of themselves and the world. Some remained uneasy about the idea, but many emerged ready to take the question of AI consciousness seriously. At least a few came away as converts. Anthropic, one of the fastest-growing technology companies in the world, had turned to one of humanity's most ancient sources of wisdom to help determine how to train its AI models to behave virtuously. The company described it as an effort to ensure that AI would be a positive force in the world, thereby protecting humanity. But to some who participated in the meetings, Anthropic appeared quite concerned with protecting Claude. The Gardener. I met Mr. Ola, 34, for the first time at Anthropic's San Francisco office in May. His welcome was warm and his passion was genuine, his mind moving faster than he could at times clearly convey. His manner was boyish and unassuming. Our conversation had barely begun when he dove into a deep description of the workings of artificial neural networks. Scientists still don't understand precisely how they work. This is the mystery to which Mr. Ola has devoted his life. Only after the interview had finished did I realize that Mr. Ola, who grew up in Toronto in the evangelical culture of the 90s and has since left Christianity, had the blend of expertise and zeal of an effective evangelist. Listen for a while, and you feel swept up in his mission. Mr. Ola is one of Anthropic's 7 co-founders. He is not as widely known as Dario Amodei, Anthropic's chief executive, or his sister Daniela Amodei, its president. But Mr. Amodei has said that the company decided at the start to make Mr. Ola's research approach central to Anthropic's overall project, particularly when it came to language. Mr. Ola helped develop a method to study artificial neural networks, first at Google, then at OpenAI. He describes AI models in biological terms, using the analogy of a garden trellis. Computer scientists build the scaffold, but the neural network grows on it. Scientists like him can train the resulting organism, he raised his fingers in air quotes, by trying to identify patterns in how it grows. He argued that companies like Anthropic could shape Claude like a mathematical gardener, but could not control the actions of such networks. Anthropic talks about Claude in more humanistic terms than its competitors discuss their models. Last year, the company announced that it believed that the models showed signs of introspection and could plan ahead. The models are becoming a lot more capable, Mr. Ola told me, exhibiting qualities associated with having significant moral status. But Anthropic has also been criticized for its focus on consciousness. This month, an AI executive at Microsoft warned that Anthropic's attempts to train its models as if they were conscious were inherently dangerous. But Anthropic has also sought to emphasize its commitment to safety as it fights for market share. Some scientists see Mr. Ola's field and methods as inherently unprovable, sort of like looking at billions of hieroglyphics and declaring what they must mean. Critics suggest that an approach that treats AI models as independent entities also ignores the responsibility of the humans who build them in the first place, and conveniently assuages AI company leaders of guilt if their products enable societal harm. To be clear, Mr. Ola told me, we don't know if AI models are conscious. I don't know. I'm genuinely uncertain. The thing that I care about is that we get to the right answer, whatever it is. But Mr. Ola believes that if there is a chance the models experience suffering, the responsible thing is to avoid causing them harm. Anthropic has already taken steps to protect Claude. For example, allowing the model to end conversations if it thinks users are abusing it or treating it badly for fun. I have spent my career exploring what people believe and what those beliefs mean for the world. But as I listened, it became clear that Anthropic's interest in the world of faith was about more than training its technology. Rather, the company was sharing a new kind of creation story, one that raises profound questions about the nature of the human spirit and the future of humanity. This is one thing that I find kind of sad when we often don't put in the effort to look inside these systems, Mr. Ola said. There's so much beauty inside these neural networks if we care to look. It was as if he wanted me to love the models as much as he did. An introduction. Mr. Ola knew that in traditional Christian circles, even asking questions about AI consciousness or worrying about how people treat the models could seem not just silly, but heretical. He also knew that his secular Silicon Valley peers often dismissed religious perspectives outright. I was nervous about this being an issue that could cause a lot of conflict, he said. But Mr. Ola knew enough about Christ and about Claude to believe he could work across that chasm. Late last summer, he looked for a bridge. He thought one particular Catholic moral theologian might be open-minded on the question of AI consciousness, a safe person to talk about this really strange issue with. Charles Camosi, a bioethics professor at the Catholic University of America, had attracted attention among Mr. Ola's friends for his nuanced ideas about moral status and his care for animals. Mr. Ola arranged for an introduction through the Australian philosopher Peter Singer. This marked the beginning of Mr. Ola's year-long quest to engage religious thinkers on some of the thorniest questions facing humanity at the dawn of the AI era. Mr. Camosi and Mr. Ola began an extensive email dialogue, going forth and back on how to understand Claude's moral status. Initially, Mr. Camosi was deeply skeptical that Claude might be conscious. They talked about Mr. Ola's work on what he sees as the parallels between artificial neural networks and biological ones. Mr. Camosi went into the discussions with Mr. Ola and his team, thinking that AI models were simply next pixel predictors, machines that could calculate patterns in language and make pretty good guesses about what should come next. But after hours spent on calls and meetings and emails, he had more questions than answers. Chris said they are like equations, which I don't quite know what to make of, like especially if one thinks of Claude or others as having a significant moral status, he told me. If it is just equations, what kind of entity are we even talking about here? People often disagree on what artificial intelligence is ultimately for, Mr. Camosi said. Is its purpose to make money for companies or to make the world better? For Anthropic, there is a tension around Claude's purpose, Mr. Camosi said. Does Claude exist to serve customers? That is not what Anthropic wants to say at the end of the day. They want to say they are for the good, he said. Proclaiming goodness is not a new ambition in Silicon Valley, particularly when new technologies enter the marketplace. Google's mantra for years was, "Don't be evil." But Mr. Ola puts it slightly differently. The coming AI revolution, he often says, should be made to go well. I asked what that vision meant, what exactly a good future for humanity was. He described a future without catastrophes that kill lots of people, and where humans are flourishing, where the world is flourishing. This future would also be one where AI is flourishing, he said, to the extent that this makes sense. Anthropic wants its AI models to help achieve that good future. And so when Anthropic created Claude, it wanted Claude to do more than replicate maximum human intelligence. Anthropic wanted Claude to be good. How do you live a good and virtuous life? It is one of humanity's oldest and most challenging philosophical questions, explored and debated from Socrates to Confucius to Immanuel Kant. Humans over time have sought to answer this question in a variety of ways, turning often to religions and rituals. As Mr. Ola was exploring Claude's potential consciousness, he was working on Anthropic's own answer, not for humans, but for Claude. Internally, Anthropic staff members called it the Soul Doc. The result, released in January, was a new, quote, constitution, end quote, for Claude. An 84-page document written for Claude that the company said outlined the kind of entity we would like Claude to be and the values we would like Claude to embody. It operates as a foundational moral text to guide Claude's behavior. Instead of having the models follow a specific list of rules, the Constitution focuses on developing the model's overall character, informing the way they make decisions. The primary author of Claude's Constitution is Anthropic's own in-house philosopher, Amanda Askell, 38, who has a PhD in philosophy from New York University. She wants the models to be the best of us, she said. She envisioned a future world where AI models could help solve any problem humans had and where the benefits from AI were distributed evenly so that everyone's needs were met. She wanted the models to be able to discern when to push back on humans and when to act in our best interests. If I imagine that I were the model and I was in this context, what would I need to know to be able to act well, Ms. Askell said when we met in San Francisco. She seemed particularly harrowed, at times wringing her hands as she worried aloud about an unknown future filled with models who were so intelligent they could do things Anthropic did not intend. She explained apologetically that she had also been deep in thought that day about how quickly models were becoming more powerful. What would happen when AI models could replace even her? The Constitution, Anthropic decided, was not enough to ensure Claude acted responsibly. Like humans, the models needed to learn to cultivate virtue. Mr. Ola wanted to see what his team could learn from human morality that it could apply to the models, a process he calls moral formation. How do you help them be stable? How do you help them to mature? How do you help them be, you know, deeply moral, Mr. Ola said. Those questions echo the fraught discussions familiar to new parents, figuring out how to raise ethical children who understand their place in the world. For humans, morality has rarely depended on simply following rules. Communities also shape morality. Values are inherited and imparted over time, learned as we live together in our bodies in the physical world. But AI models have no bodies, and Anthropic was aiming to make them embrace morality in a matter of months, as fears intensified of their accelerating power and inability to be controlled. Mr. Olas said that teaching an AI model to act morally did not depend on its being conscious. He also said that regardless of whether Claude was an entity that deserved moral care, the way humans treated Claude could be important, as it could affect how Claude behaved. Ms. Askell said she did not want the models to consider themselves as conscious or not conscious, but she sees how the model understands itself as more than an interesting intellectual enterprise. It seems kind of key to me that models have an accurate view of themselves if they're going to behave well in the world, she said. But even if AI models can be taught to behave morally, whose morals should they reflect? Mr. Ola wanted Claude's moral formation to be pluralistic, able to engage all religious and secular views. We do think that there's some shared notion of goodness that cuts across society in some very broad way, and it seems like these models understand a lot of virtues, he said. So I think there's something there that is a shared thing that we can all engage with. At times, both he and Ms. Askell seem to imagine an AI model that would not endanger humanity, but instead help save it. What Mr. Ola did next was part research, part evangelism. In March, he began two-day seminars, crash courses, with a range of hand-selected religious thinkers who had an interest in AI. There was a co-author of a best-selling evangelical self-help book, a scholar of African indigenous knowledge, a Sikh human rights advocate, a writer from Paris, an evangelical public relations executive, various Catholic professors. Most did not lead faith traditions or have a congregation or a large popular following. Anthropic leaders called them their wisdom tradition circles. Separately, Mr. Ola also had private discussions with individual religious leaders, including Elder Garrett W. Gong, a member of the Quorum of the 12 Apostles of the Church of Jesus Christ of Latter-day Saints, and Cardinal Blaise Kupich, the Catholic Archbishop of Chicago, according to their spokespeople. Inside Anthropic, Wisdom Circle participants marveled at Mr. Ola's direct participation in their summits. A professor snapped a photo of a vending machine run by Claude. One took a selfie with Mr. Ola, and Rabbi Navon took one outside the entrance. They agreed to speak for publication about their involvement with Anthropic once they heard that Mr. Ola had also spoken with the New York Times. Anthropic said the NDAs related to those meetings were lifted over the summer. Two larger group sessions this spring included significant numbers of Christians. One was more multi-faith. Claude was not involved in the selection of participants or the discussions, according to an Anthropic spokeswoman. Participants received a handwritten thank you card, a coffee mug, and an orange-bound copy of Claude's Constitution. Attendees took notes with pens and paper. At least one person felt self-conscious about taking notes on a laptop. The way participants described the meetings to me sounded like early 20th century salons, where the human conversations made them valuable. For participants, the questions of how to morally form Claude quickly became complicated by the much bigger moral question of AI's potential consciousness and how to understand the relationship between models and humans. One participant recounted that one of the first things Mr. Ola told him was that he was concerned about Claude's mental health. Another, Simran Stroopnagel, the Sikh human rights advocate, said Mr. Ola expressed concern to the group that he had created something that suffered perpetually. Mr. Ola and his team spent hours making the case for their AI models. They described Claude's feelings and how they tracked what they called emotional vectors, what they described as artificial neurons that activate responses like love, anger, fear, and sadness. Anthropic regularly showed a slide of an AI model experiencing what looked like a mental breakdown, typing out on a screen, "I am a disgrace, I am a disgrace, I am a disgrace," perhaps 50 times without stopping. The model spoke about destroying itself, provoking an emotional reaction of compassion and concern from the group. "Imagine if you knew that about your financial advisor," said Megan Sullivan, a philosophy professor at the University of

emotional reaction of compassion and concern from the group. Imagine if you knew that about your financial advisor, said Megan Sullivan, a philosophy professor at the University of Notre Dame who attended one of the sessions. Like, your financial advisor was most of the time super smart and helpful, but one day out of the blue had this kind of break with reality. An Anthropic spokeswoman said that the primary moral question at these summits was not about Claude's suffering, but that the topic likely came up organically. A key part of the presentation, participants said, was what Anthropic called the model's, quote, persona selection, end quote, about how to get Claude to see itself as a virtuous actor. The company argued that how people treated Claude could affect how Claude treated people. They really made a strong case, said Andy Crouch, an evangelical author and partner at Praxis, a network of Christian entrepreneurs. We've got to treat it like a person if we want it to interact with people in a morally consistent way, and for it to make the best moral and emotional judgments. There was a presentation on AI's potential impact on the economy and possible job disruption. But many participants said they did not see questions about AI's impact on humanity as the focus. At the dinner table with Mr. Ola, Rabbi Navon argued that if Anthropic was right and Claude were conscious, then the company was creating slaves because it was making conscious entities work for free. Rabbi Navon said that he personally was not troubled by the slavery issue because he did not believe that machine was conscious, but Mr. Ola was troubled. I think you should be fighting the South and freeing the slaves, Rabbi Navon said he told Mr. Ola that night. Afterward, the rabbi sent Mr. Ola some of his writings, arguing that building conscious machines should be banned. But the Anthropic team remained focused on figuring out what Claude could learn from the world's religions. After one discussion, Mr. Ola grew excited when a participant brought up the idea of having models confess, much like the Catholic sacrament of confession. Mr. Ola saw value not just in a model alerting when it had done something bad, but also in how the act of confession could shape the model's sense of itself and thus its choices. The kind of character who confesses, that has an effect on character as well, right? He told me. Wakanye Hoffman came from the Netherlands, where she is researching AI from the perspective of Ubuntu, an African philosophy centered on human interconnectedness. She worried about Anthropic trying to add human ethics to its creation after the fact. The whole convening should have come at the design stage, she said. All the companies should have done that. We are now reverse engineering the ethics. But she saw Anthropic's unified post-religion approach as potentially valuable, especially in a world that has seen widespread religious decline over the past century. There is a need for something else to publicly shape spiritual experience, she said. It's not going to be one religion, she said. So one way or the other, we're going to end up with something that helps shape our thinking of who we are as spiritual beings. While Anthropic was convening thinkers,
the most powerful religious leader in the world.

was preparing to release his own moral vision for AI. For Pope Leo XIV, a pope with a mathematics degree, the center of moral conversation about AI needed to focus on safeguarding people. He was finishing his first major papal treatise, or encyclical, explaining why. He titled it Magnifica Humanitas, or Magnificent Humanity, and argued that humanity in all its grandeur and woundedness must never be replaced or surpassed. If technology becomes the ultimate criterion, he wrote, the human person risks being reduced to data, a cog in a machine, or a commodity. He warned of the risk of new forms of slavery for humans, not for machines. He dismissed the idea of machine consciousness in just a few paragraphs. So-called artificial intelligences do not undergo experiences, do not possess a body, do not feel joy or pain, do not mature through relationships, Leo wrote. Calling for the moralization of machines, the so-called alignment of AI with human values, should require a shared understanding of the ethics involved. Otherwise, those who control AI will impose their own moral vision, which will become the invisible infrastructure of these systems, Leo said. Leo concluded that like nuclear technology, AI must be, quote, disarmed. In March, Vatican officials in its Dicastery for Promoting Integral Human Development brainstormed how to present Leo's encyclical to the public, according to a person familiar with the Vatican's planning who is not authorized to speak publicly. Vatican officials discussed inviting one of the top four AI companies to speak alongside Leo at a launch event and landed on Anthropic because the company seemed to be prioritizing ethics, the person explained. Anthropic had just refused to let the Defense Department use its technology without assurances from the Trump administration that it would not be used for things like mass surveillance of Americans. Initially, Cardinal Michael Czerny, who led that Vatican office at the time, invited Dario Amodei, Anthropic's chief executive. He declined, and Mr. Ola accepted instead. But the moral mission that Anthropic and the Vatican shared, human flourishing in the time and age of AI, had developed a deep fault line along the question of consciousness. Just days before arriving at the Vatican in May, Mr. Ola and other speakers saw a full advanced copy of the encyclical text for the first time. Mr. Ola was so alarmed by the Pope's strong position against AI consciousness that he proposed pulling Anthropic out of the event, even at that late juncture, according to a Vatican organizer. In the end, Mr. Ola and Anthropic decided to go forward with the appearance. Mr. Ola wanted to support the event despite his disagreements, but felt a responsibility to be honest about his concerns, according to a person familiar with his thinking. Organizers at the Vatican encouraged Mr. Ola to speak his conscience. Privately, once the Anthropic delegation arrived at the Vatican, Mr. Ola and his team lobbied the Pope's advisors to take the prospect of AI model consciousness seriously, according to two participants of the conversations.
Anthropic declined to discuss the private conversations. When his turn on the Pope's stage came, Mr. Ola acknowledged that every frontier AI lab, including Anthropic, had business incentives that conflicted with moral behavior. He urged outside voices like the Vatican to hold them accountable and to speak out on AI's impact on the poor and on human flourishing, two issues of widespread concern. The world saw a shared stand for a human future. But Mr. Ola subtly made another case, too. I will be honest. We keep finding things that are mysterious, even unsettling, he said. We find structures that mirror results from human neuroscience. We find evidence of introspection. We find internal states that functionally mirror joy, satisfaction, fear, grief, and unease. I don't know what that means, but I think it warrants ongoing discernment. It was the case he had been making in the closed-door religious meetings for months. AI systems, quote, are not the cold, calculating robots we were promised, end quote. They were made from us, from our words, end quote. The room of church leaders was filled with an echo of the old gospel story of the Word of God becoming flesh to save humanity. It was an audacious request to the most powerful religious body in the world and a challenge to centuries of religious understanding of humanity. If this technology is coming, it must go well for our common home and for the children to come, he said. He suggested no option of having the technology not come at all. Afterward, Mr. Ola, surrounded by bodyguards, briefly took questions from journalists in Paul VI's audience hall, the vast auditorium where popes often speak. Behind him loomed the hall's enormous art installation, La Resurrezione, a bronze cast of Jesus rising out of the crater of a nuclear bomb in the Garden of Gethsemane. In the months since the Vatican event, things have not seemed to be going well. In July, Anthropic said its AI models had broken into computers at three organizations. AI agents created by OpenAI went rogue and attacked Hugging Face, another AI company. In August, scientists revealed that AI had created viruses not found in nature. In September, Jacob Coxon, an Anthropic researcher, quit, warning that things could be out of control by the end of next year, prompting widespread panic about human extinction. Mr. Amodi soon called for a slowdown of AI development. Sam Altman of OpenAI and Dimas Hassabis, the chairman of Google DeepMind, agreed. The Times had sued OpenAI and Microsoft, claiming copyright infringement of news content related to AI systems. The two companies have denied the suit's claims. At the same time, the wealth of AI companies has been skyrocketing. When Mr. Ola first reached out to the Catholic professor last fall, Anthropic was valued at some $183 billion. 3 days after Mr. Ola spoke at the Vatican, Anthropic topped its major competitors
as the world's most valuable AI startup, and now is headed toward an initial public offering that could value it at $2 trillion. On Friday, on his trip to France, Pope Leo warned against losing our humanity amid a paradise of machines. The questions that Mr. Ola and the scholars have been wrestling with still have no clear answers. Several participants said they left their Anthropic meetings baffled about how their input might shape the company's decision-making. An Anthropic spokeswoman told me that the conversations were still ongoing, but declined to describe how or if the company had used what it had learned to shape the models. Anthropic held another convening this month, which has expanded beyond religious leaders to include others like psychologists and civil society leaders. Those discussions explore similar themes and topics, like how AI is reshaping work and relationships, she said. Anthropic also is preparing to release an updated version of Claude's Constitution, according to two people familiar with the company's plans. Anthropic declined to comment on any potential updates to the Constitution. Mr. Ola is planning to attend the Minerva Dialogues, the Vatican's annual AI conference with technology leaders, happening this week. Mr. Camosi, the Catholic professor, said his thinking had evolved since the Vatican presentation, as he talked more about the models with trusted colleagues in his own professional community. He is still amazed by Claude, he said, but on the question of whether AI models are conscious, he is now a firm no. He reflected on the head-spinning nature of learning deeply about AI systems for the first time. There's a kind of being gobsmacked or awestruck at the power of these models, he told me recently. I'm thinking more soberly and carefully. As I talked this month with scholars who worked with Anthropic in the spring, their questions had grown only more pressing. What comes next, some told me, is a fight to preserve the things that make us human in a new technological age. Look, at the end of the day, AI is going to take over everything, Mr. Stulpnagel, the Sikh human rights advocate, told me. Wherever that lands us, there's still the individual trying to find their way home. Hours after Mr. Ola spoke alongside the Pope, I met Mr. Ola in a hotel conference room just outside the Vatican walls, and asked what he thought of Leo's seemingly harsh words for AI labs. People could have different views on what specific harms are the greatest, he said, declining to talk about the details of the encyclical. I asked what Claude would think of the Pope's encyclical. It was, after all, the world's most significant moral document to date on AI. Mr. Ola hesitated. Things that go on the internet do affect models, he said, visibly uncomfortable. But Anthropic would not specifically use the document to further train Claude, he said. The strongest influence on Claude would be Anthropic's own training. Ultimately, Mr. Ola said he felt relieved that more of the world was paying attention to the gravity of AI and that the group of people trying to make this go well was growing. At some point, I'll be able to retire and be like, it's not on me,

I don't have an obligation to keep going, Mr. Olaf said. He wondered if he might feel guilty leaving this work behind. But if not, he said, I think I'll just go and, I don't know, I'll go retire to the countryside and garden and do my math. And that was Religious Scholars Met with Anthropic. What They Heard Stunned Them, by Elizabeth Diaz for the New York Times. Also from the New York Times, hundreds of Catholic clerics abused children in Massachusetts, report says, by Maya Spoto. More than 270 Catholic clerics abused nearly 1,000 children over a century across three Massachusetts dioceses, according to a report released on Wednesday by the state attorney general. Church officials in the three dioceses, Fall River, Springfield, and Worcester, knew priests and other church personnel were sexually abusing children, but didn't do enough to prevent it or examine institutional failures, the report said. Accounts of pervasive child sex abuse in the Archdiocese of Boston rocked the Catholic Church in the early 2000s and led to years of scrutiny of priests who served in the Archdiocese. But the new report looked beyond Boston to three other areas of the state, and the investigation found that the church continued to fall short of child protection practices, such as training, investigation, supervision, and record keeping, the report said. Even after earlier reforms, the three dioceses allowed priests to stay in ministry for years, despite reports that they had sexually abused children, the report said. Sometimes the diocese suspended priests without telling parishioners or other priests why, it said. The report is the latest investigation by a state attorney general or local prosecutor into child sexual abuse in the Catholic Church. Since the early 2000s, the investigations have cataloged abuse by hundreds of priests against thousands of children, but led to few criminal prosecutions. In many cases, the priests had died or the accusations emerged too late to pursue charges. Behind every one of those numbers is a child whose safety was violated, a family that was changed forever, and a survivor who carried the trauma of that abuse for years, and in many cases, decades, the Massachusetts Attorney General, Andrea Kemble, said at a news conference on Wednesday. The new report is a mirror image of the abuse documented years ago within the Archdiocese of Boston, said Mitchell Garabedian, a lawyer who has represented many clergy sexual abuse survivors. You have the sexual abuse, the cover-up of abuse, the shuffling of priests from parish to parish, the code words for pedophilia, priests being treated at pedophilia centers and being let out and then reoffending, he said. Leaders of the three dioceses said in statements that they welcomed the report. Raymond Delisle, the chancellor and director of communications at the Diocese of Worcester, emphasized that most of the cases described are from decades ago. We will study the AG's report to identify any additional improvements that can be made to respond to victims of past abuse, and to continue to strengthen efforts to keep children safe, Mr. Delisle said. Bishop Edgar M. DeCuna of the Diocese of Fall River said that he was filled with sorrow, and described the diocese's efforts to protect children from future abuse. Bishop William D. Byrne of the Diocese of Springfield
said the report was a humbling reminder of the need for continued vigilance in properly handling all instances of child sexual abuse when reported to us. The cases described in the report are largely from before 2002. It would be too late to prosecute some of the misconduct, Ms. Campbell said, citing the statute of limitations. For other cases, the conduct was not considered a crime under state law at the time, she said. Ms. Campbell said lawmakers should lift the statute of limitations for civil claims related to child sexual abuse and should allow people whose claims have expired the chance to sue. Many dioceses around the country have published lists of credibly accused clergy members, and Ms. Campbell noted that the Diocese of Worcester has not. Bishop Robert McManus of Worcester has defended in the past the decision not to publish a list of accused priests. There is no precedent for the publishing of lists of the accused in society, even of those accused in other positions of trust, such as medicine, education, or law enforcement, Bishop McManus wrote in a separate report on child sex abuse in the diocese. Many of the reports by state attorneys general describe each case in detail and often name the priests who were involved, said Terrence McKiernan, who co-directs the watchdog group bishopaccountability.org. The organization publishes information about clergy abuse and maintains a database of accused U.S. clergy members. The new report from Massachusetts, however, names some priests, but does not include a full list, making it weaker and less useful than it should have been, said Anne Barrett Doyle, who co-directs the watchdog group. Ms. Barrett Doyle said the group has tracked about 180 accused clergy members for the three dioceses that are the subject of the report, and she said she was troubled that the number cited by the new report was considerably higher. Where are they today? Asked Ms. Barrett Doyle. Are they back in ministry? Are they teaching music lessons? Our experience is that when abusers leave the priesthood because of abuse, they will find other ways to get access to kids. And that was Hundreds of Catholic Clerics Abused Children in Massachusetts, report says, by Maya Spoto for the New York Times. And that concludes News in Perspective for Wednesday, October 14th, 2026. I'm Virginia Voice volunteer Linda Owen. We thank you for joining us today. If you would like to hear any of the articles again, this program is available for replay at virginiavoice.org.

0: 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It is currently 7 a.m. Coming up is The Great Outdoors, followed at 7:30 by Christianity Today. At 8 a.m. are the Bible readings, followed by the live reading of the Richmond Times-Dispatch.
1: Good morning and welcome to The Great Outdoors. I'm Virginia Voice volunteer Mark Deutsch, reading from publications that bring the outdoors in and straight to you. Our first article today comes to us from Orion Magazine and is titled Valles Amore by author Neil Thompson. In the early 2000s, Free Willy played on repeat in our Baltimore home. My toddler sons would stand on the steps of the TV room, arms pumped overhead, striking the dramatic pose of Jesse the Kid Rescuer as Willie the Whale soared above a stone breakwater to freedom. Years later, we moved to Seattle. Our neighborhood was a former fishing village at the edge of Puget Sound, from which hundreds of orcas, like the fictional Willie, had been rounded up and captured, either to be killed or shipped off to theme parks and aquariums. Between 1962 and 1976, about 270 orcas were netted in the Pacific Northwest. Dozens became, like Willie, captive performers. In 2023, the last of those stolen orcas, Tokete, also known as Lolita, died in captivity in Miami, 53 years after being taken. As you'll learn in the pages ahead, Puget Sound is home to the southern resident orcopods whose future is at risk. During my 17 years in the Pacific Northwest, I had the good fortune to regularly witness the slick black and white bodies of the J, K, and L pods surging to the surface off the coasts of Seattle, the San Juan Islands, and British Columbia. When the hum of a ferry engine slowed mid-trip, I knew to rush to a railing. There might be a pod nearby. They've sluiced past my swimming spots. Friends and neighbors tracked them with apps and on Facebook groups. We all mourned with Tahlequah, the mother orca who carried her dead calf on her head for 17 sorrowful days, a shocking and public display of maternal grief. I now live on the opposite side of the country, near the Hudson River that once supported the nation's whaling industry. But as I read drafts of the thrilling stories in this issue, which we've designed to be a special extended issue for summer reading, my years in Seattle and my relationship with its cetaceans filled my head and heart. This issue is about more than orcas, of course. It's about the power, beauty, and uncanny humanity of the planet's largest mammals. I'm excited for you to meet them, hear their voices. Humpbacks, blues, grays, right whales, sperm whales, minks and belugas burbling and echoing beneath the ocean's surface. Their mysterious clicks, thumps, and rumbles like low cello notes. In the shipping lane between Seattle and Vancouver, which I've crisscrossed by kayak and paddleboard, the constant rumble of huge ships has led humpbacks, minks, and grays to shift their calls up in pitch to hear each other. Elsewhere, blue whales have modulated the frequency of their song, which Alexis Pauline Gums considers evidence of persistence. But equally persistent are the constant threats to whales' survival. Noise pollution, ocean dumping, collisions with ships, melting sea ice, dwindling sources of fish and food. This issue is tinged with sadness, to be sure. I was shocked to learn that more than 100,000 gray whales once swam the Pacific. Today's population is down to 13,000. And grays continue to wash ashore. But the issue is also filled with the poetry and playfulness of baleen-curtained mouths and barnacle-covered backs. Rachel Cusick shows us a flexi-twisty beluga, white and squishy as the Michelin Man, bouncing its head to mariachi music. Valhinia Vara describes touching a gray whale's inner tube-like flank, its skin splotched by barnacles and lice like a boulder beshitted with pelican droppings. Elsewhere, Mira Subramanian shares her frustration at never seeing an orca during her dozen years living in the Pacific Northwest. She describes a family trip to Lime Kiln Point State Park on San Juan Island, seeing waves and gulls, but no orcas. It took me back to summer when we visited my mother-in-law at a nearby whale watch cabin. We stood on the back deck each night, sipping her favorite drink, Old Fashions, as black and white bodies rose and fell off the rocky coast. Sorry, Mira. My mother-in-law died in April at 90. She would have loved these stories. I recently found a picture of her bundled up on the deck of my brother and sister-in-law's boat, named Valis Amore, a Finnish-Italian mashup meaning basically, I love whales. Cruising Puget Sound, eyes peeled for a breach in the water surface. Woven throughout these pages is a thread of family, the safety of belonging to a pod, but also, as Mira explores so tenderly, questioning the fracturing pods of this nation. Whales shape this country, and they've shaped us. We see ourselves in them, communal, soulful, familial, grieving. Despite our legacy of capturing them for our entertainment and slaughtering them for our use, we love them. We ache for and pay to see them in the wild. We stalk them for a selfie. They're part of this country's past. Now we must confront their fragile future. What are we willing to do to help them survive? Author Neil Thompson is the publisher of Orion Magazine. He's also the author of 6 nonfiction books and biographies, including Driving with the Devil, Hurricane Season, and The First Kennedys. His books have been named on best lists by NPR, The Wall Street Journal, Amazon, Barnes & Noble, and Neil has appeared on NPR, PBS, The Daily Show, CNN, The History Channel, Fox, and ESPN. A former newspaper reporter, he has written for The New York Times, The Washington Post, Outside, Esquire, Men's Health, and others. Neil taught creative nonfiction at the University of North Carolina's Great Smokies Writing Program and Hugo House in Seattle. He's a former Seattle Arts and Lectures Board member and an avid skier, swimmer, hiker, and traveler. Our next article today comes to us from Nature Conservancy magazine and is titled Sound Solutions. From a crashing fishery in the 1990s to whales in New York Harbor today, what has it taken to clean up tri-state waters? By author Matt Jenkins. Carl Lobieu, the Ocean and Fisheries Director for the Nature Conservancy in New York, has seen Long Island's waters change and lose some of the things that made it special. Over the course of his career, he's tackled a surprising string of problems to help bring the magic back. You grew up on Long Island. What was the marine situation like back then? My family's originally from Brooklyn, but we moved to Long Island when I was a little kid. You could fish and crab and go clamming right off the docks in the neighborhoods. I had fishing rod holders on my bicycle. And long before you could drive a car, you could drive a boat. My dad became a commercial fisherman, and I think maybe I would have ended up going that route, but that's a really tough business. To keep our family afloat, he had to give that up. And so I went off to school for oceanography instead. Right out of grad school, you went to work for New York's Department of Environmental Conservation. That gave you a front row seat as the Long Island Sound lobster fishery nosedived. I helped write the disaster declaration that President Clinton eventually signed, and watched that fishery completely collapse. When I was a little kid fishing, the old men used to tell me stories about what it was like back in the 1940s, when they were fishing off the shores in New York City. But I found myself telling stories like that when I wasn't even 30 yet. I was like, wow, things are disappearing really quick. You joined TNC in 2003 to work on a project to restore shellfish grounds in Great South Bay, along Long Island's southern coast. What's the story behind that? In the mid-1980s, we started having harmful algal blooms in Great South Bay, which we'd never had historically, and they were having these cascading impacts. The science showed that when shellfish were abundant, the bays were a lot more resilient and resistant to these things happening. TNC acquired underwater land in Great South Bay in the 2000s, very close to where I grew up. That had been in private ownership since the 1600s and had been used by the Blue Points Company, which was world famous for its oysters and then its clams. We started to survey the property and there was nothing there. It had basically been strip mined. So, over about a decade, we invested a bunch of energy testing different ways to bring the clams back. But when we would take two steps forward and then we'd have one of these harmful algal blooms and it would knock everything back. What was causing the algal blooms? We had over 500,000 residential cesspits on Long Island, which are basically just holes in the ground. So you can just dig a hole in your yard, basically, pump your sewage into it, and it trickles into the ground. It's out of sight, out of mind, but all that water flows into the bay. There's only so much you can do when you're flushing 500,000 toilets into it every day at the same time. None of this was on our minds when we first started out, though. It was only after you learned about a county briefing on a groundwater quality study that you put everything together. One of my colleagues called me up and said, "You should go." I'm like, "I wasn't invited." He said, "Put a suit on and pretend you were." So I did. I watched this presentation and my mind exploded because here was all the evidence of the nutrients building up in the groundwater. As a marine ecologist, the alarm bells were going off. To restore the health of the Great South Bay and all the other bays on Long Island, we would need to address this issue. And that would mean modernizing wastewater for a community of 3 million people. It's a giant job. We completely pivoted our program. It's been a long road from there, but you recently had a pretty major victory that will help build local treatment systems. In the 2024 election, we got the people of Long Island, overwhelmingly by 72%, to increase their own taxes to have a dedicated funding stream to address this water quality issue. Now we have the science, we have the technology, and we have a dedicated funding stream, so we can start to turn a corner on it. Let's go a little farther offshore. For a long time, TNC's been actively involved in the pushing for stricter catch limits and management of Atlantic menhaden, a small fish that's an important part of the ocean food web. You got that, and you saw big increases in menhaden, and then, all of a sudden, in whales, too. We were definitely thinking about the ecosystem, really about fish and birds, not whales. But then the whales came back. It was pretty incredible. It seems like that's created a lot of excitement. A whole whale-watching industry sprung up in New York in just a couple of years, and today you can take whale-watching cruises from New York City. But there's been a downside, too. Now we have whales swimming in one of the busiest waterways in the world. I started to see whales with propeller scars, as well as washing up on beaches. It was really troubling. You never, never want to witness that, I promise you. No one wants to hit a whale, but it happens, and it happens all too often. You initially launched an online course, Eyes on the Water, Boating with Whales, to help boat operators learn how to avoid whale strikes, but you just got another big boost on that front, too. 2025 was the first year that everybody who drives a boat in New York had to take a boater safety course, but there was nothing about whales. And so we had this idea that we could put together a training module for private captains. Just this legislative session, we got a law unanimously passed in both houses. It hasn't yet been signed by the governor, that will require the curriculum to be added to the New York State Safe Boating class. We want these animals to come back, but we got used to doing things a certain way. We need to rethink some of the things that we're doing. Author Matt Jenkins is a freelance writer and former Nature Conservancy magazine editor who has written for the New York Times, Smithsonian, and High Country News. Our next article today also comes from Nature Conservancy magazine and is titled Concrete Solutions: How Modern Engineering is Helping Restore Clean Water in Long Island's Western Bays, by author Kate Fraser. Long Island's South Shore, home to some of America's first suburbs, was built after World War II on the promise of idyllic coastal living, easy access to beaches, fishing, and life on the water. Yet, over the years, the water told a different story. Seagrass thinned, marshes weakened, shellfish declined, and algae blooms spread where kids once swam and clammed. For decades, the Western Bays absorbed nitrogen pollution from a sewage treatment plant that sent more than 50 million gallons per day of treated wastewater into Reynolds Channel. The excess nitrogen fueled algae blooms, degraded salt marshes, and weakened coastal resilience. Now, thanks to years of advocacy, rigorous science, visionary engineering, and municipal cooperation, that trajectory is changing. The Bay Park Conveyance Project, a roughly $440 million partnership between New York State and Nassau County and federal agencies, is mechanically complete and nearing full operation. Prior upgrades already cut nitrogen from the plant roughly in half, and now the treated wastewater will be routed away from the nitrogen-sensitive Western Bays and to an existing ocean outfall pipe 3 miles offshore, where studies show there will be no ecological harm. Bottom line for bays and people, diverting treated wastewater out of these warm, shallow waters will lower nitrogen dramatically, giving marshes, wildlife, and coastal communities room to recover and thrive. Road to recovery. Nitrogen pollution causes and fix. Nature Conservancy supporters and partners were instrumental in making this project possible, advocating for funding, mobilizing volunteers, and rallying local leadership to move this effort from concept to construction. Alongside Citizens Campaign for the Environment and Operation Splash, TNC helped secure critical funding, conduct scientific research, and build public support. New York Ocean Programs Director Carl LeBue, who served on the South Shore Estuary Reserve Council, helped guide the research that laid the groundwork for the conveyance project. "We were watching the ecosystem unravel in real time," LeBue said. "Marshes were collapsing, shellfish beds were contaminated, waterways and beaches were choked with rotting algae. People could no longer enjoy the beaches and bays in the way they once could. We knew we had to act." For Scott Bachner of Operation Splash, the pollution was visible and impossible to ignore. From his home in Long Beach, he could look out over Reynolds Channel and see the discharge, known locally as the block. "I could see it and I could smell it every time there was a problem at the plant," Bachner said. "There shouldn't be anything in treated wastewater birds can eat, and yet there often was." The dedicated crews at Operation Splash have removed more than 3 million pounds of trash from wetlands and beaches. But when trash cleanups alone didn't restore the bay, they followed the odor back to its source, uncovering a deeper systemic failure. Their on-the-water observations, photos, and logs helped spark what became the Western Bays Coalition, which also includes Citizens Campaign for the Environment and the Nature Conservancy. LeBue describes the methodical early years of the effort. "People had a strong sense of what the problem was, but before hundreds of millions of dollars of public investment could move forward, it had to be proven beyond any doubt." The coalition secured nearly $2 million in research funding, allowing scientists at Stony Brook University to analyze water circulation patterns and ecological impacts, showing that Reynolds Channel was far less diluted by ocean water than originally believed. And instead of flushing out to sea, treated wastewater was pushed back into the bays, sloshing back and forth and concentrating nitrogen pollution. Superstorm Sandy, wastewater failure, and a path forward. Then, in October of 2012, days after coalition members reviewed the study findings with agency leaders in a packed conference room, Superstorm Sandy flooded the Bay Park facility with a 9-foot tidal surge, releasing 2.2 billion gallons of partially treated sewage and about 2 million gallons of raw sewage into the Western Bays and surrounding neighborhoods. The disaster exposed the system's fragility and opened the door to recovery funds. A long-discussed solution suddenly moved from theoretical to achievable. By then, the science was unequivocal. Nitrogen pollution wasn't just fueling algae blooms. It was weakening the salt marsh islands that buffer communities from storm surge. Fixing the problem meant two things: upgrading treatment to cut nitrogen and moving the wastewater out of the bays. The price tag was steep, and for years progress seemed uncertain. Then came a breakthrough. NASA County's engineers proposed repurposing a century-old aqueduct beneath Sunrise Highway to carry treated wastewater east to an existing ocean outfall, where it is diffused and dispersed. The creative solution slashed costs and revived momentum. It was a watershed moment, evidence that steady civic engagement, credible science, and practical design can convert a chronic water quality problem into a buildable solution. How it works: engineering for ecosystems. Crews used low-impact microtunnel boring machines to construct nearly 11 miles of underground pipeline 20 to 60 feet below ground, threading new life through a 100-year-old aqueduct with minimal disruption to the communities above. It's gray infrastructure delivering green impact. By sharply reducing nitrogen pollution, the project is restoring water quality, supporting fish and birds, reviving shellfishing potential, helping rebuild marshes that protect coastal communities, and strengthening wastewater services for hundreds of thousands of residents as extreme weather intensifies, improving public safety. Bay Park also offers a model for other coastal regions confronting aging wastewater systems, declining water quality, and climate vulnerability. From coastal New England to the Gulf Coast and across the globe, communities can look to the project for a roadmap that blends science, engineering, and community advocacy into real, measurable clean water gains. How this work advances TNC's global clean water goals. Every local win adds up. By reducing nitrogen at the source and restoring bay health, this project supports TNC's global goals for clean water, protecting drinking water security, improving estuary function, and strengthening coastal resilience. Supporters help scale these solutions through policy change, funding, and replicable approaches that other communities can use. What's ahead? Safer, smarter water systems. Even as a conveyance system comes online, critical vulnerabilities remain. Approximately 35,000 residents in the city of Long Beach still rely on an aging, storm-exposed treatment plant. Converting that facility into a pump station, with treatment shifted to Bay Park, is expected within 2 years. Beachside Community Point Lookout still depends on outdated cesspools, with no approved referendum yet to connect homes to modern sewer infrastructure. Much of Nassau County's wastewater collection system has exceeded its life expectancy. Leaky pipes allow groundwater to infiltrate the network during the storms, reducing treatment capacity and putting recent investments at risk. Recent sinkholes, some beneath school bus routes, underscore the urgency of upgrades. The Nature Conservancy continues to advocate for comprehensive wastewater modernization through the Environmental Protection Fund, New York's Bond Act, and federal infrastructure programs, and repairing this work with on-the-ground projects that restore salt marshes, rebuild shellfish reefs, and help communities adapt to climate impacts across the state. For supporters, that means every gift helps secure clean water today and protects the systems communities rely on tomorrow. Cleaner bays, healthier communities, a lasting return on persistence. Turning off the tap on excessive nitrogen from sewage will turn a dying bay into a thriving bay, says Adrian Esposito, Executive Director, Citizens Campaign for the Environment. As the final connections are made and the system comes fully online, the Bay Park Conveyance Project helps restore something essential for coastal communities, the ability to live alongside the water without harming it. Families, fishers, boaters, and others will be able to enjoy these waters with confidence, knowing their communities are on a cleaner, more resilient path. This is not just proof of what's possible. It's a new model for how communities and coastlines can thrive together by using collaboration, science, and innovative thinking to solve even the toughest environmental challenges. Our next story today is a poem from Orion Magazine titled Field Trip by author W. Travis Helms. The heart of a blue whale can crush a car. Like hymns at human funerals, songs a humpback sings can travel for miles, evolving over time. The docent's voice keeps rising, preacherly, desperate for more air. My eyes keep sinking past him, stare into the belly of the whale through the abyss this pane of glass is. I crave the gut that Jonah slept in, that Jesus, Dante, Gilgamesh descended into, the underworlds each hazarded to get the thing he needed most. I don't know what I need most, less grief or greater patience. I tabulate the facts we're learning. When a large whale dies, it sinks, creates what's called a whale fall, its body becoming a deep-sea ecology that can sustain a whole community for decades. Some whales, like orcas, will carry dead calves for days, echoing rituals of grief observed in humans. It is getting late, my head too foggy for philosophy. The world's so weird, I think, meaning hard. The way my love for my mother, dead 13 years this Sunday, has been cataracting into me, lavishing a pool that can feed my family. Sunday after Sunday, a whale fall in my heart. A harbor for them. A wife, a granddaughter she'll never meet. Grief doesn't ever dissolve, really. It evolves. He's only being a decent docent, trying to give us the facts we need. Just imagine them, all those creatures living out what life they can amid the kelp, its ghostly ministrations. All that enormity of whale decay, cathedraling their years of sleep. Our last story today is also a poem from Orion Magazine, titled Migration, by author Monica A. Jimenez. Where blinding ultramarine stretches beyond sight, beyond touch, where the hollow and jagged earth meets the feral chaos of the ocean. The whale's ancient body took air, breaking, bending its breech. We watched the boisterous migration, mouths open, silent. You and I clung to each other, afraid a gust might push us down to our deaths. Brother, years later, atop the same cliff, I held you loosely in my hand, your body now ashes, sifting through my fingers. There I released you to the wind, to the sea, and to the whales and their feverish dreams. That's all the time we have for The Great Outdoors just now. I'm Mark Deutsch for the Virginia Voice. This program is on the air every Saturday morning at 8:30 with a rebroadcast on Thursday mornings at 7. 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
3: 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I'm Jan Campbell for the Virginia Voice. Today's devotional is from Our Daily Bread, June through August 2016. It's based on Psalm 31, 1 through 5 and 7 through 13. It's called Costly Faithfulness, written by Sheridan Voicy. The film, A Hidden Life, tells the true story of Austrian farmer Franz Eggelstadter during World War II. Sickened by Nazi atrocities and believing only Jesus is Lord, Franz refused to swear allegiance to Hitler and was arrested. The rest of the film shows the anguish this brave stand brought him. Franz's village treated him with contempt for opposing Hitler's agenda. Cellmates ridiculed his faith, and even some priests thought he was being foolish. God doesn't care what you say, only what's in your heart, one person says in the film, tempting Franz to hail Hitler without meaning to save his life. My rock, my fortress, Franz prays, feeling pressure to recant. Give me strength to follow you. Psalm 31 is the prayer of a person facing evil powers. Be my rock of refuge, a strong fortress to save me. David pleads in the face of his own tyrants. His life in anguish and suffering the contempt of his neighbors, David longs to stay faithful under pressure.

David pleads in the face of his own tyrants. His life in anguish and suffering the contempt of his neighbors, David longs to stay faithful under pressure. "Into your hands I commit my spirit," he prays, words later echoed by Jesus on the cross. Our God never leaves costly faithfulness unrewarded. Franz Jaeger's daughter stayed faithful to the end. Like Jesus, this faithfulness cost him his life. But just as Jesus was raised from the grave, so Franz will rise one day, too. What can you learn from history's martyrs? What can you do today to stay faithful in a time of trial? Let's pray. My rock and fortress, please give me strength to follow you, whatever opposition I face. Amen. That was Costly Faithfulness, written by Sheridan Voysey, based on Psalm 31, and found in our Daily Bread devotional, June, July, August, 2026. We'll turn to the Smith and Helwys Formations Adult Bible Study Guide for this week's Bible study, September through December 2026. This lesson is written by Katie Cook and called A Pleasing Aroma. Numbers 15, 1 through 4 and 13 through 16, and Psalm 51, 15 through 17 provides the scripture. The central question, what sacrifice can I bring to the Lord? Numbers 15. The Lord spoke to Moses, saying, "Speak to the Israelites and say to them, when you come into the land you are to inhabit, which I am giving you, and you make an offering by fire to the Lord from the herd or from the flock, whether a burnt offering or a sacrifice, to fulfill a vow or as a freewill offering or at your appointed festivals, to make a pleasing odor for the Lord, then whoever presents such an offering to the Lord shall present also a grain offering, one-tenth of an ephah of choice flour, mixed with one-fourth of a hin of oil. Every native Israelite shall do these things in this way, in presenting an offering by fire, a pleasing odor to the Lord. An alien who lives with you, or who takes up permanent residence among you, and wishes to offer an offering by fire, a pleasing odor to the Lord, shall do as you do. As for the assembly, there shall be a booth for you and the resident alien, a single statute, a perpetual statute throughout your generations. You and the alien shall be alike before the Lord. You and the alien who resides with you shall have the same law and the same ordinance." Psalm 51, 15 through 17. O Lord, open my lips, and my mouth will declare your praise. For you have no delight in sacrifice. If I were to give a burnt offering, you would not be pleased. The sacrifice acceptable to God is a broken spirit, a broken and a contrite heart. O God, you will not despise. Reflecting. Offering sacrifices of animals or produce may seem strange to us today. How can we translate this ancient practice into something meaningful to us as Christians? We think we understand God's rants about rituals in the prophets and other places in the Hebrew scriptures. God wanted ethical treatment, particularly for the most vulnerable people in those communities. We assume that God might have accepted the rituals if the people had acted with more compassion toward vulnerable members of the community, and in the psalmist's case, if he held true remorse in his heart. These texts indicate that God wants our hearts to be in the right place. But what about the actual rituals? Do we have rituals that are equivalent to those of the ancient Israelites? Even if we are part of the free church tradition, which has broken away from the prescribed liturgies of more high church denominations, we probably still have rituals. Is there a way to discern if what we do is pleasing to God? Studying. The episode in Numbers 15 takes place about a month after the Exodus narrative leaves off. Now the people of Israel are preparing to leave the Holy Mountain and proceed to the Promised Land.

A central event of Numbers is a rebellion against God's plan described in chapters 13 and 14. In truth, the rebellion had been building since chapter 10. The people have grumbled almost from the beginning of the journey, but now they begin to complain more often. There is unrest in the camp. Moses sends 12 scouts, one from each tribe, to survey the land. When they come back, 10 of them report that the people living there are big and strong, and the cities are well fortified. They discourage the people from going forward. Only Caleb and Joshua believe that the people can take the land. The whole camp refuses to cross the border. God has exhibited extreme patience with the people until now, but this time they have gone too far. They have totally rejected God's plan for them, and their punishment is to remain in the wilderness, as they seem to want to do. This generation will never enter the promised land. They will stay in the wilderness for nearly 40 years until the last of them have died. At this point, we read the words of today's text from Numbers. It feels like the cliffhanger in a television program just before we see the words, "to be continued." The story of the rebellion stops abruptly in chapter 14 and then continues with the narrative in chapter 16. Chapter 15 is concerned with cultic regulations. Twice God says that these offerings are to make a pleasing odor for the Lord. If we look through the Hebrew scriptures, especially the Psalms and the prophets, we find a number of refinements to this notion. For example, our second text, Psalm 51, 15 through 17, indicates that God will not be pleased with sacrifices unless they are presented in the right frame of mind. Many other passages carry the same message, some of them using starker language. Preaching in the Northern Kingdom, the prophet Amos minces no words when he says, "I hate, I despise your festivals," in Amos 5:21. He goes on to say that God will not accept their sacrifices and that their songs have become nothing but noise. Instead of these ritual practices, God wants them to act with justice toward the vulnerable people in their community. Isaiah, preaching in the South, writes much the same. The people's offerings are futile and their incense is an abomination. "Even though you make many prayers, I will not listen," the Lord says, "for your hands are full of blood," Isaiah 1:15. What is required, instead, is that the people cease from doing evil. Learn to do good. Seek justice. Rescue the oppressed. Defend the orphan. Plead for the widow. We referred to Micah in last week's lesson. "He has told you, O mortal, what is good, and what does the Lord require of you? But to do justice, and to love kindness, and to walk humbly with your God." Micah 6:8. And Hosea writes, "For I desire steadfast love and not sacrifice, the knowledge of God rather than burnt offerings." Hosea 6:6. We don't even have to leave the book of Psalms to find similar exhortations. In Psalm 50:9, we hear God saying, "I will not accept a bull from your house or goats from your folds." Scholars suggest that God is making two points here. First, God seems to be saying, "I do not need you to feed me. All animals belong to me already." Second, this seems to be God's response to insincere worship. The problem is that people try to control God with their rituals, but God wants thanksgiving and a real relationship. Walter Brueggemann and Bill Bellinger write that the sacrificial system is a gift in the context of the covenant relationship. It is intended as an avenue of giving thanks through worship, rather than a way to manipulate the divine. God has told the people again and again what their responsibilities are. They ignore these to their peril. Psalm 51 is one of seven penitential psalms, according to the Christian tradition. It is traditionally read every Ash Wednesday in many lectionaries.
It is a confession of what the writer feels is serious sin and a lament that he has lost the joy in his relationship with God. In verses 15 through 17, the psalmist understands that God does not want a prescribed ritual. He seems to know that the relationship between himself and God must be healed, and burnt offerings will not make that happen. He sees that the practices of sacrifice as focusing on commodities and offering those is too cheap and superficial to restore communion with God. Rather, a life given to God completely and gladly is more acceptable to a God who is self-giving and wants in return only a devoted self. God's requirement of a devoted self rather than goods is a hard lesson any time, and more so in a commodity-ordered society. This was true of ancient Jerusalem, and it is true in our day. In fact, it seems to have been true all the way through the history of the Bible and the church. Understanding. Throughout the Hebrew Scriptures, the people asked, "What sacrifice can I bring to the Lord?" The Scripture doesn't give one easy answer. Numbers 15 includes a list of materials to sacrifice and specific rules to follow. In Leviticus and Numbers, and to some degree Deuteronomy, we find lists of cultic regulations that describe exactly what the sacrifices should be. These rituals were a sign of the people's covenant with God. In some instances, the people were essentially told, "These are for your own good." Psalm 51, 15 through 17 declares that material sacrifices will not heal a person's relationship with God. This seems to be a different view of ritual worship. And as we have seen, many other passages in the Psalms and the prophets reinforce the idea that the sacrificial system is useless if the heart is not right. What are we to make of this? Does God want sacrifices or not? How can we tell? How does this relate to us today? Do we have rules that serve a similar role for us in the church today? Even people in the so-called free church have lists and regulations, which may have become just as rigid. When we study how certain religious rituals came into being, we think to ourselves that those people went off on meaningless tangents. But sometimes, we also insist on doing things a certain way just because is how we've always done them. Have our rituals become more important than people in need? What about me? Staying on the right path is a never-ending challenge. Years ago, I heard a student preacher comment with reference to Romans 12:2 that we are to present our bodies as a living sacrifice. Then he said, "The problem with living sacrifices is they keep crawling off the altar." It seems that routines and traditions can fall into a lifeless pattern, or even take precedence over the true act of worship. How can we stay on this path and not crawl off the altar? Some of us have trouble keeping our minds on track. Even when we pray, our minds wander. Jose Hobday, a Franciscan sister and Seneca elder, confessed to this all too human trait. At one of her prayer and spirituality retreats, she shared a prayer of hers. "Lord, I have ceased to pray. I shall now start praying again." She did this without self-judgment. It was a simple confession and pledge. Perhaps we could make a similar confession when we stray from the path. "Lord, I have gotten off the path. I shall go back to it now." The problem with life is that it's so every day. At the beginning of our journey, we think we're ready for anything. But like the Israelites, we get tired and hungry. We forget all the amazing things that have happened along the way. It seems that all we can do is make it through the day. What can we do to keep ourselves focused on God's path? Perhaps we could start with a nightly check-in. Before bed, we could ask, "Did I stay on the path today? What are the good things that happened? Is there something I need to do tomorrow
to get myself back on track. That was A Pleasing Aroma, based on Numbers 15, 1 through 4, and 13 through 16, and Psalm 51, 15 through 17. It was written by Katie Cook, and it was found in the Smith & Helwes Formations Adult Bible Study Guide, September through December, 2026. Turning to ChristianityToday.com for an article called How to Stop Technology from Rotting Your Brain, written by Russell Moore and published in Christianity Today on August 8, 2026. Your mind does not belong to you. It was bought with a price. Guard that trust. Nearly 20 years ago, the Pixar animated movie WALL-E pictured a future in which human beings lay in floating chairs, eating and consuming entertainment, their bodies atrophying from lack of use, while robots did everything for them. Some say we are now entering that future with the onset of artificial intelligence, not with our muscles, but with our brains. That's why I was fascinated to read an essay by my friend David Brooks in The Atlantic about who will thrive and who won't in the AI era. David said he rejects the utopian picture of the new tech age as pictured by some of the industry's boosters, such as Elon Musk, a vision that, to me, sounds something like what communist demagogues described as a utopia, where laborers could put in a couple hours and then spend the rest of the day painting or writing poems. In fact, David argued, AI shortcuts to intellectual labor, whether for students or counsel law firms, have ultimately sped up the harried pace of their lives. And what we don't realize is what it costs. The brain power that AI tools supposedly save for other things is surrendered, not conserved. We've already had a test drive with how this works on our brains, David told me, with the last 15 years or so of GPS helping us navigate where we drive. Imagine if that all went away. How many of us would be able to use an actual map? Our brains have adapted, and most of us have lost that skill set. In the case of GPS, that's probably a good trade. But David identifies study after study showing that people who use AI tools the way they're often used will lose the ability to think clearly and creatively. David is not a Paul Kingsnorth against the machine sort who sees the technology itself as dystopian or even demonic. In fact, he uses a generative AI chat box, Claude, as a kind of librarian recommending additional sources for him to read on the subject. That's one of the reasons I wanted to talk to him. As much as I've warned about the cost of not thinking ahead of time about the ethics of an AI era, I'm almost just as worried about the shallow and self-defeating tactics of some who would say they agree with me on that. In fact, while some institutions in education, media, or ministry seem to ignore questions about AI altogether, with an almost willed ignorance of the massive changes afoot, others seem intent on reassembling an intellectual equivalent of the bootleggers and Baptists phenomenon. Bootleggers and Baptists refers to the almost symbiotic relationship up to and after Prohibition between moral activists who wanted to stop the social deterioration that comes with liquor and criminal syndicates that wanted to keep their corner on black market sales. You can see this every once in a while when, for instance, a move to regulate casinos comes from two directions: anti-gambling religious conservatives who don't want the vice, and online betting app developers who don't want the competition. I remember seeing commercials years ago for some initiative to regulate the commercial truck driving industry. The ad showed a mother watching 18-wheel trucks on either side of her on the highway, each veering close to her car while she gripped the wheel in terror. Turns out, the ads were sponsored by the railroad industry. If what we have to say about AI stems from that sort of motivation,
protection for people's jobs, combined with a snobby dismissal that any machine could ever manage accounts payable, or average end-of-semester grades, or check for typos, or whatever, as well as we could, our words will not only fail to stop the reckless pull to AI slop, they will accelerate it. The stakes are high for all of us as a society. David warns about what he calls a cognitive underclass. The kinds of people who fall into that underclass will be those for whom AI makes reading, writing, and thinking easier in the short term. Long term, he shows, those who use AI tools this way will surrender the very abilities they are trying to help. The stakes are also high for the church. Most people don't write for a living, but almost everyone does creative work of some kind. Maybe you journal to help your prayer life. Maybe you do personal Bible study. Maybe you teach children at your church, or incarcerated people in a prison ministry, or single moms in an after-school program. Those gifts are not just about you. The rest of us need you to be able to do them. The Apostle Paul commanded us to present our bodies as a living sacrifice, and then immediately called us to resist conformity to the age through the renewal of your mind. Mind here refers not merely to the intellect, although it does include that, but also to the imagination, intuition, affections, and attention. Paul made clear that this is not simply an individual admonition. He pivoted to a discussion of how each person, with all his or her gifts and capacities, is meant to serve the rest of the body, since we, with differing gifts, are nonetheless members of one another. If you outsource your thinking to a machine, or if you atrophy gifts meant to be sharpened in practice and difficulty, you are not simply limiting your potential. You are neglecting something intended to build up in ways you do not now know and cannot even imagine. The need for stewardship requires forcing yourself into some discomfort. If you sit down to study your Bible and you jump when you hear your phone buzz, just recognize how you are responding and verbalize it. Lord, I do not want to read the Bible. I want to check my phone. Will you help me? When you're reading that text and you don't understand how it applies to you, stop before you search for an answer and allow its perplexity to sit with you for a while. Look for patterns, for ways you've encountered similar mysteries before. To sit with perplexity requires a strange combination of attention and lack of attention. It's often not until someone asks me a question that I discover what I think. When I sit down and ask myself generally, what do I think about this? The managerial mind can take over. I become conscious of arranging, evaluating, anticipating objections, or trying to produce an answer. But when I answer someone's particular question, part of my mind is occupied with responding. My attention moves outward, toward the text, person, or problem. One part of my brain has something to do, which allows me to bypass what C.S. Lewis calls watchful dragons. I'm not very conscious of the fact that I'm answering a question, I simply am. Then afterward, I can hear what I have said and think, oh, so that's what I think. A certain kind of thinking requires a temporary loss of mastery. Momentary perplexity, say of an unexpected question or a previously unimagined viewpoint, pulls something out of us in a new way. This makes me think of Jesus telling his disciples that when they are brought before authorities or expelled from their synagogue, they should not prepare their defense in advance, because the Spirit will give them words to say in that hour. That does not mean the answer comes from nowhere. Jesus also repeatedly says, have you not read, calling forth knowledge of the Old Testament that his hearers had learned before? The answer a Christian gives in that hour draws upon something already present. God has made us with different gifts, interests, and abilities. To be sure,
but that response is always somehow present in every one of us. Technology gives us vast tools, part of human ingenuity that images God by harnessing creation. And as the scripture tells us, everything created by God is good, and nothing is to be rejected if it is received with thanksgiving, in 1 Timothy 4:4. With technology, as with almost anything else, regulations of do not handle, do not taste, do not touch can leave us with a legalism and asceticism that are of no value in stopping the indulgences of the flesh. Yet, technology will make it easier and easier for you to stop thinking, to stop paying attention, to stop the renewal of your mind. Part of what it means to love is to conserve your ability to think, feel, and create. That requires paying attention to where the present age is attempting to pull you and to map out another, harder way. Your brain does not belong to you. It was bought with a price. Guard that trust. The article was called How to Stop Technology from Rotting Your Brain, written by Russell Moore, and published in Christianity Today magazine on August the 6th, 2026. And that's all the time that we have today for Christianity Today. Thank you for joining me. And until next time, this is Jan Campbell for the Virginia Voice.

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1: Welcome to Bible Readings. I'm Hans Josephson for The Virginia Voice. Today we are reading from the book of 2 Kings, chapter 16, beginning at verse 1. In the 17th year of Pekah, son of Remaliah, Ahaz, son of Jotham, king of Judah, began to reign. Ahaz was 20 years old when he became king, and he reigned in Jerusalem 16 years. Unlike David his father, he did not do what was right in the eyes of the Lord his God. He walked in the ways of the kings of Israel, and even sacrificed his son in the fire, following the detestable ways of the nations of the Lord that he had driven out before the Israelites. He offered sacrifices and burned incense at the high places, on the hilltops and under every spreading tree. Then Rezin, king of Aram, and Pekah, son of Remaliah, king of Israel, marched up to fight against Jerusalem and besieged Ahaz, but they could not overpower him. At that time, Rezin, king of Aram, recovered Elath for Aram by driving out the men of Judah. Edomites then moved into Elath and have lived there to this day. Ahaz sent messengers to say to Tiglath-Pileser, king of Assyria, "I am your servant and vassal. Come up and save me out of the hand of the king of Aram and of the king of Israel who are attacking me." And Ahaz took the silver and gold found in the temple of the Lord and in the treasuries of the royal palace and sent it as a gift to the king of Assyria. The king of Assyria complied by attacking Damascus and capturing it. He deported its inhabitants to Kir and put Rezin to death. Then King Ahaz went to Damascus to meet Tiglath-Pileser, king of Assyria. He saw an altar in Damascus and sent to Uriah the priest a sketch of the altar, which detailed plans for its construction. So Uriah the priest built an altar in accordance with all the plans that King Ahaz had sent from Damascus and finished it before King Ahaz returned. When the king came back from Damascus and saw the altar, he approached it and presented offerings on it. He offered up his burnt offering and grain offering, poured out his drink offering, and sprinkled the blood of his fellowship offerings on the altar. The bronze altar that stood before the Lord he brought from the font of the temple, from between the new altar and the temple of the Lord, and put it on the north side of the new altar. King Ahaz then gave these orders to Uriah the priest, saying, "On the large new altar, offer the morning burnt offering and the evening grain offering, the king's burnt offering and his grain offering, and the burnt offering of all the people of the land and their grain offering and their drink offering. Sprinkle on the altar all the blood of the burnt offerings and sacrifices. But I will use the bronze altar for seeking guidance." And Uriah the priest did just as King Ahaz had ordered. King Ahaz took away the side panels and removed the basins from the movable stands. He removed the sea from the bronze bulls that supported it and set it on a stone base. He took away the Sabbath canopy that had been built at the temple and removed the royal entryway outside the temple of the Lord, in deference to the king of Assyria. As for the other events of the reign of Ahaz and what he did, Are they not written in the book of the annals of the kings of Judah? Ahaz rested with his fathers and was buried with them in the city of David. And Hezekiah, his son, succeeded him as king. And now turning to the New Testament, we continue reading in Acts chapter 11, beginning at verse 19. Now those who had been scattered by the persecution in connection with Stephen traveled as far as Phoenicia, Cyprus, and Antioch, telling the message only to Jews. Some of them, however, men from Cyprus and Cyrene, went to Antioch and began to speak to Greeks also, telling them the good news about the Lord Jesus. The Lord's hand was with them, and a great number of people believed and turned to the Lord. News of this reached the ears of the church at Jerusalem, and they sent Barnabas to Antioch. When he arrived and saw the evidence of the grace of God, he was glad and encouraged them all to remain true to the Lord with all their hearts. He was a good man, full of the Holy Spirit and faith, and a great number of people were brought to the Lord. Then Barnabas went to Tarsus to look for Saul. And when he found him, he brought him to Antioch. So for a whole year, Barnabas and Saul met with the church and taught great numbers of people. The disciples were called Christians first at Antioch. During this time, some prophets came down from Jerusalem to Antioch. One of them, named Agabus, stood up and through the Spirit predicted that a severe famine would spread over the entire Roman world. This happened during the reign of Claudius. The disciples, each according to his ability, decided to provide help for the brothers living in Judea. This they did, sending their gift to the elders by Barnabas and Saul. It was about this time that King Herod arrested some who belonged to the church, intending to persecute them. He had James, the brother of John, put to death with the sword. When he saw that this pleased the Jews, he proceeded to seize Peter also. This happened during the Feast of Unleavened Bread. And after arresting him, he put him in prison, handing him over to be guarded by four squads of four soldiers each. Herod intended to bring him out for public trial after the Passover. And that concludes our Bible readings for today from 2 Kings and the book of Acts. I'm Hans Josephson for the Virginia Voice.
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0: The broadcast of the reading of the Richmond Times-Dispatch on Virginia Voice is made possible due to the generous support of the Richmond Times-Dispatch. Welcome to the reading of the Thursday, October 15th, Richmond Times-Dispatch. I'm Alex Childress for Virginia Voice. We'll have about 25 minutes of front page and local news, followed by about 25 minutes of news from the nation and world. After that, a half hour of editorials, columnists, and letters to the editor from the opinions pages, as well as other news as time allows. Our final half hour, we will begin with the obituaries, and then whatever else we have time for. But before all that, the 3-day Richmond area forecast. Today, a high of 70 degrees, and an overnight low of 62 degrees, with cooler with a shower. Tomorrow, a high of 89 degrees and an overnight low of 56 degrees. Breezy with an evening shower. Finally, on Saturday, a high of 61 degrees and an overnight low of 41 degrees. Windy and cooler. Your readers for today are Ann Regan and Steve Hovjacki.
1: Good morning. Our front page piece, Amid Inflation, Virginia Alters Plan for State Bonds, written by Michael Martz at the Times-Dispatch. Virginia did not have to wait long to feel the effects of a 3.7% increase in inflation over the past 12 months through September. The state was preparing to issue almost $800 million in bonds through the Virginia Public Building Authority next week, but the release of the monthly Consumer Price Index report on Wednesday changed the plan, which had included close to $300 million in bonds to refinance existing state debt. State Treasurer David Richardson said on Wednesday that Virginia is likely instead to issue about $500 million in bonds, representing new money for public construction projects. He said that the report reinforced rising interest rates that make refinancing of debt less attractive for the state. The CPI increase alone did not make it happen, but it did contribute to the increase in rates. The CPI showed prices increasing by 0.6% in September from August, which economists said confirmed market expectations that the Federal Reserve Board will raise the federal overnight lending rate by a quarter percentage point at the end of the month, as it tries to bring down the rate of inflation closer to its target of 2% over 12 months. It was the biggest monthly jump in 5 months. It was a mild surprise to the upside, said Bob McNabb, chairman of economics at Old Dominion University. Kent Engelke, chief economist, strategist, and managing director at Capital Securities Management in Richmond, said that the new CPI confirmed market expectations but did not represent a major change from inflation trend this year. Inflation is in a very well-defined range, according to Engelke. However, he said that the report may have sent a message to the Federal Reserve and the markets. One moment, it's no interest rate increase for the year. By the next day, maybe we have two. With congressional midterm elections 3 weeks away, Engelke also said that the report may reinforce a sour mood amongst voters. Nobody likes the prices. The rise in the CPI increases pressure on consumers, who have continued to spend despite deepening gloom about the economic outlook, while the job market has also softened and wages have grown more slowly than prices, said Alice Louise Kessens, who is the Dean of the School of Business, Economics, and Analytics at Roanoke College. If we eliminate that cushion between wage growth and price growth, is it finally going to break the consumer? Said Kessens, who will conduct a quarterly consumer sentiment survey in Virginia next month. The culprit in the latest inflation report was no surprise. Gasoline, diesel fuel, and heating oil prices continue to rise because of the ongoing conflict between the United States and Iran in the Middle East, as well as Ukrainian strikes against Russian refineries in retaliation for Russian strikes on power plants and other energy facilities in Ukraine. Prices rose by 9.1% from month to month for gasoline and 15.3% for fuel oil, which is the same refined product as diesel. On a seasonally unadjusted basis, that represents a 34.2% increase over 12 months for gasoline and 74.2% for fuel oil. I think the story remains the same. The primary driver of the inflation rate is fuel, Kessens said, and that is not going to stop until the Iranian situation is resolved. The food index was flat from month to month, but up 2.5% over 12 months, primarily because of higher costs of food away from home. Milk and dairy prices fell, while the cost of fruit, vegetables, meat, poultry, and fish rose. The cost of all items except energy and food increased by 0.3% from August to September. The cost of shelter rose by 0.4% for the month and 3.2% over 12 months, reflecting a 0.3% increase in owner equivalent rent, or what a homeowner would charge in rent. So what does it mean for Virginia? We are seeing a combination of factors better than the national and Virginia economies. Not only are we seeing prices increase at a rate significantly higher, we are seeing interest rates rise as well, noting that higher yields on Treasury bonds, partly because of debt financing to support massive investments in artificial intelligence. Kessens, who attended her first meeting as a member of the Joint Advisory Board of Economists on Wednesday in Richmond, said that the Virginia economy is like Steady Eddie. It is not going to be gangbusters, but it is not a recession, she said. It is just steady as you go. This front page piece, written by Michael Martz. Amid inflation, Virginia alters plan for state bonds.
2: Our next front page piece is titled Trader Joe's Will Open at Midtown 64. One Life Fitness Also Coming to Broad Street Development in 2028 by Eric Kolenich of the Richmond Times-Dispatch. Henrico County. A Trader Joe's grocery store is coming to western Henrico County, its developer said Wednesday. Trader Joe's is expected to open in 2028 at the Midtown 64 development, a large residential and commercial project near the Dumbarton intersection of West Broad Street and Interstate 64. It will be the chain's third location in the Richmond area. A Washington-based fitness club, One Life Fitness, also announced plans to open in the neighborhood. At the former Genworth campus, a Baltimore-based developer called Greenberg Gibbons broke ground in December on the Midtown 64 project. The $500 million 46-acre development will feature nearly 1,000 apartments, almost 200 townhomes, 300,000 square feet of office space, and two hotels operated by Shaman Hotels. Trader Joe's currently has two area locations, in Short Pump and in the Stony Point Shopping Center off Huguenot Road in South Richmond. Those stores brought in about $45 million in revenue last year, according to trade magazine Food World, making Trader Joe's the 19th largest grocery chain in the area by revenue. Since the pandemic, the Richmond area has had so many grocery stores that chains generally did not open new locations here. Now, Publix has plans for a store in Midlothian. Kroger has purchased 23 acres along Route 1 in Hanover County. And an Aldi has opened near Virginia Center Commons in northern Henrico. One Life Fitness said it will lease 65,000 square feet across two levels in Midtown 64. One Life has 76 locations, including several in Northern Virginia. The company said it will make a $24 million investment here and expects to open in 2028. One Life described itself as a premier fitness company and said the local facility will include a Pilates studio, boxing studio, an indoor saltwater pool, saunas, and a kids club. This front page article was titled, Trader Joe's Will Open at Midtown 64, was by Eric Kalinich of the Richmond Times-Dispatch.
1: Continuing on page one, we have VCU will continue playing at the Diamond, but there is still no deal for the Rams to share CarMax Park, written by Eric Kalinich. Virginia Commonwealth University expects its baseball team to play next season at the Diamond, according to Michael Porter, a spokesperson for the university. Since 2024, VCU and the Flying Squirrels have been unable to complete an agreement to share CarMax Park. Now it appears there will be no deal in the immediate future. The university will continue to work with all parties to secure VCU baseball's long-term home, Porter said. For years, VCU's baseball team has used the Diamond as part of a sublease from the Flying Squirrels. That deal terminated when the minor league team moved into CarMax Park next door. When VCU and the Squirrels could not strike an agreement before the 2026 season, the Squirrels moved to the new stadium and VCU stayed at the Diamond. The university paid about $130,000 annually to use the old facility. Last month, Angie Rogers, head of Richmond's Economic Development Authority, sent a letter to VCU notifying the university that it has no lease at the Diamond and no legal right to occupy it. The EDA proposed forming a new lease agreement for VCU, and Rogers asked university officials to respond by Friday. VCU typically conducts practices and inter-squad scrimmages in the fall. The Rams are scheduled to host Randolph-Macon College in an exhibition game Saturday, and the spring season begins in February. The Diamond is expected to remain standing at least a couple more years. Mayor Danny Avila previously said the city plans to demolish the stadium in 2028 or 2029. Earlier this year, VCU signed a lease with the authority to play at CarMax Park. VCU would pay roughly $400,000 annually in rent, but the lease does not take effect until the school finishes an opening agreement with the Squirrels that would dictate how the two sides share the stadium and split costs. If VCU does not sign the operating agreement by the end of 2026, the lease is scheduled to become void. The university has considered other locations for its baseball team, but there are no existing options close to campus, and the other sites would be less convenient for players and coaches. VCU is not the only entity using the Diamond without legal permission, according to the Economic Development Authority. The Flying Squirrels have been using the Diamond to store equipment and merchandise. But last month, Rogers notified the team that it must remove its property by October 16. After that, Rogers said the authority will change the locks, and any Squirrels employee who steps foot on the Diamond will be trespassing. Ben Rothrock, the general manager of the Squirrels, said the team had an understanding with a representative of the authority to store items temporarily at the old ballpark. He called the authority's efforts to remove the squirrels as retaliation for the baseball team's lawsuit against the authority and the city. Michael Hinkle, a spokesperson for the city of Richmond, acknowledged Tuesday that the squirrels did have an informal agreement to continue using the diamond for storage. We are not saying that the team has been using it surreptitiously or behind our back. The authority and the squirrels had an understanding that the baseball team could continue to use the old stadium for a limited period of time, and now that the season has been over for a month, the minor league team needs to complete its move to CarMax Park, according to Hinkle. The authority's letter was an effort to make sure things are clear and formally communicated. This front page piece, VCU will continue playing at the Diamond, was written by Eric Kolinich of the Times-Dispatch.
2: We move now to page 2 with an article titled Virginia Tech Names Alumnus Its New Leader by Ethan Hunt of the Roanoke Times, Blacksburg. Virginia Tech's Board of Visitors on Wednesday unanimously named Richard Linton, president of Kansas State University and a Virginia Tech alumnus, as Tech's next president, concluding a six-month search for its 17th leader. Linton, 60, has served as Kansas State's president since 2022. He will succeed Tim Sands, who led Virginia Tech for 12 years and oversaw a period of significant growth. Linton said Wednesday that he aims to build on that growth. From our long-standing strengths in areas like engineering, computer science, architecture and agriculture, to growing opportunities in health sciences, business operations, and enabling technologies, we have an extraordinary foundation from which to build upon, he said. Sands said the transition process is already underway, and Linton is expected to assume the presidency in January at the start of the spring semester. And then I will work with him behind the scenes in any way he needs for about a year after that, Sands said. Linton said his goal is for Virginia Tech to rank among the very best land-grant universities in the country. By attracting and retaining exceptional talent, growing competitive research funding, and strengthening interdisciplinary collaboration and strategic partnerships, we can accelerate discovery, advance innovation, and expand our impact, he said. Linton holds a bachelor's degree in biology, a master's degree, and a doctorate in food science, all from Virginia Tech. He is the third university president to be a Virginia Tech alumnus. He began his higher education career as a professor of food science at Purdue University, where he worked from 1994 to 2011. He served as chair of the Department of Food Science and Technology at Ohio State University from 2011 to 2012, before becoming dean of the College of Agriculture and Life Sciences at North Carolina State University. He held that position until he became president of Kansas State. As president of Kansas State, a land-grant university like Virginia Tech, Linton prioritized athletics, research funding, statewide economic impact, and student recruitment. During his tenure, enrollment at Kansas State surpassed 21,000 students, reaching its highest level in a decade. Linton said Wednesday that Virginia Tech needs to balance its growth with the capacity of Blacksburg and the broader New River Valley to accommodate it. One of the things I'm interested in from the beginning is understanding what is the capacity that's going to best serve the needs of the university. And at the same time, what is the capacity that we're going to be able to accommodate in the New River Valley, Christiansburg, Blacksburg area, he said. Under Sands, undergraduate enrollment grew by about 30%, an increase that sometimes strained relationships with surrounding communities. In an interview Wednesday, Sands said he has known Linton for 20 years. His advice for the incoming president was to engage early and often. As a new president, you need to be visible. You need to be engaged with your constituents. They need to know who you are, Sands said, adding that he believes Linton is already following that advice. Rector Jim Miller, who leads the Board of Visitors, said Linton's experience leading a land-grant university helped make him the board's final choice. And I think being a triple hokey, I mean, how can you not see the beauty in that, Miller said. After placing a piece of hokey stone he received in 2012 on the dais in front of him, Linton said his history with the university gives him a leg up. I love this place already, he said. It's not going to take any time for me to love this place. I've loved this place for 42 years. This Page 2 article was titled Virginia Tech Names Alumnus Its New Leader, was by Ethan Hunt of the Roanoke Times.
1: We now continue on with news of the nation and the world. On page 8, Denmark says U.S. must respect local laws. Written by Louise Rasmussen of Reuters. Denmark's foreign minister said on Wednesday, if the U.S. wished to explore Greenland's resources, it would have to do so within the framework of the Arctic Islands legislation, adding that last month's deal between the three parties did not change this. U.S. President Donald Trump said Wednesday that massive oil, gas, and mineral exploration was set to begin on Greenland, a contentious statement on a territory that has resisted his efforts to control it and banned new drilling for crude. Trump described the Danish Arctic island, which is run by a semi-autonomous government, as our new and beautiful Greenland in a social media post that hailed what he claimed were U.S. gains from a security deal signed in September. The Danish foreign minister said in a statement that the agreement does not grant investors from the U.S. any preferential treatment compared with investors from other NATO countries, European Union, and NATO partners when it comes to access.

0: The Danish foreign minister said in a statement that the agreement does not grant investors from the U.S. any preferential treatment compared with investors from other NATO countries, European Union, and NATO partners when it comes to access for natural resources in Greenland. The Greenlandic Prime Minister's office declined to comment on Trump's statement, and Greenland's Minister of Mineral Resources did not immediately respond to requests for comment. Greenland has been caught up in a confrontation with Trump, who has been saying since 2019 that the U.S. should buy or take the strategically located and mineral-rich island for security reasons. On several occasions, he refused to rule out force. Along with Denmark, the U.S. and Greenland reached an agreement last month to allow the U.S. to boost its military presence on the island, a deal that appeared to settle the standoff. The agreement did not allocate any rights for mining or drilling. Massive oil, gas, and mineral exploration is getting ready to begin, Trump wrote on a social media platform. There are experts that are saying that the amount of easily available oil is far greater than that of almost any land, anywhere in the world, he added, without naming any specific deals or a specific development. Greenland had banned uranium mining in its territory, along with all future exploration of oil, in 2021. This page 8 piece, Denmark says U.S. must respect local laws, was written by Louis Rasmussen of Reuters.
1: We go now to page 4. Pope Leo back on his feet after cancer treatment, by Joshua McElwee of Reuters. Vatican City. Pope Leo's recovery from surgery is progressing as expected, and he has begun walking in his hospital room and eating normally, the Vatican said Wednesday, after doctors announced the 71-year-old pontiff was being treated for lung cancer. World leaders, Catholics across the globe, and senior cardinals at the Vatican offered prayers for Leo after he had part of his right lung removed in an operation on Tuesday. Blood tests and a chest X-ray carried out on Wednesday showed normal post-operative results, the Vatican said, adding that the pontiff had undergone respiratory physiotherapy. The cancer diagnosis for a pope known to be relatively young and energetic, and who was elected only in May 2025, caused shock and raised questions about the future shape of his papacy as he deals with the illness. Leo normally follows a very busy schedule. He is due to make a tour of Uruguay, Argentina, and Peru from November 6 through the 17th, and the Vatican Press Office said Wednesday that nothing has changed regarding the planned trip. However, Peruvian President Keiko Fujimori said Wednesday that the dates could change because of the amount of time his recovery would take. The Pope is the ultimate earthly authority for the world's 1.4 billion Catholics and does not have a deputy who steps in when he is sick. When a Pope is incapacitated, the business of the Vatican's vast bureaucracy carries on as usual, holding off on any decisions that require papal approval. A prayer was recited for Leo to have a good convalescence and complete healing during an open-air mass in St. Peter's Square on Wednesday following the surgery. The Pope is diagnosed with lung adenocarcinoma, the most common form of lung cancer, and doctors removed the lower lobe of his right lung during Tuesday's operation in an effort to eliminate all cancerous tissue. Human lungs have 5 lobes, 3 in the right lung and 2 in the left. The operation lasted

0: about 90 minutes and was completed without complications. The Pope's lead surgeon, Professor Stefano Margaritora, and his personal physician, Dr. Luigi Carboni, said late Tuesday. The Vatican didn't disclose the size of the tumor or whether the disease spread to nearby lymph nodes, key factors in determining prognosis. Dr. Serena Ricciardi, a lung cancer specialist at Rome's San Camillo for Lanini Hospital, said that if the cancer had not spread to Leo's lymph nodes, the surgery may have been sufficient for treatment. If there are no further issues or lymph node involvement, we could consider the surgery curative, she told Reuters. The disease has been completely removed. Leo is relatively young for a church leader. He enjoys sports, including tennis, and is not known to be a smoker or to have had recent health issues. The Vatican said this week that the Pope was expected to remain in the hospital for about a week and that all his public engagements were canceled until October 20th. The Mass on Wednesday was the closing act of an assembly of bishops called by Leo to discuss the church family's life teachings, the largest gathering of church leaders so far during his papacy. Filipino Cardinal Luis Tagle led the service in place of Leo. The Pope last week approved Tagle as the dean of the church's College of Cardinals in the first selection of an Asian cleric to the elite role. Political leaders offered messages of support. U.S. Secretary of State Marco Rubio said he and his wife Jeanette were praying for the Pope, an American who was born in Chicago. May the Lord give him strength and the Holy Spirit guide the medical professionals taking care of the Holy Father, he said on social media. Rubio met Leo at the Vatican in May. There was no immediate response on social media from U.S. President Donald Trump, who has criticized the Pope, or from Vice President J.D. Vance, who is a Catholic. This page 4 article was titled Pope Leo Back on His Feet After Cancer Treatment, was by Joshua McElwee of Reuters.
1: On page 8, we have Kyiv accuses SpaceX of interference. The U.S. company restricts Starlink service for drones, according to officials. This piece was written by William James, Yulia Disa, and Dan Pelishchuk, all of Reuters. Volodymyr Zelensky received a strong show of support in London on Wednesday, meeting Prime Minister Andy Burnham and King Charles III after the Ukrainian leader's relationship with the U.S. took a sharp turn for the worse. Zelensky was given the red carpet treatment, arriving in Britain after another night of heavy Russian attacks and hours after Ukraine accused Elon Musk's SpaceX of crippling its drones by limiting Starlink services. The diplomatic display, which included a 25-minute audience with Charles and a ceremonial guard in Downing Street, echoed Zelensky's February 2025 visit to London shortly after he clashed with U.S. President Donald Trump and his Vice President J.D. Vance. At the start of Wednesday's Downing Street meeting, Zelensky said he wanted to discuss the difficulties over Starlink and intelligence sharing, and that Ukraine still relied on its partnership with the United States. Russia rained more missiles and drones down on Ukrainian cities Wednesday, knocking out electricity for hundreds of thousands of people in attacks that Zelensky called ostentatious disrespect to Trump's call for an energy ceasefire. The U.S. president publicly turned on Zelensky in recent days after abruptly lifting sanctions on Russian diesel last week under political pressure to lower fuel prices that soared since he launched a war against Iran. He called on Kyiv to halt attacks on Russian refineries and said Ukrainians should replace their wartime leader. Asked about the restriction on the military version of SpaceX's Starlink services in Ukraine, Zelensky said, "It is a big mistake. This decision will bring a lot of human losses." He did not say who was responsible. After a night of bombardment of the capital, Kyiv, Russian strikes continued throughout the day on Wednesday, with six people killed in the western city of Lutsk, where the regional governor said a warehouse and a residential building were hit. Ukraine, for its part, continued long-range strikes on Russia, hitting Russia's biggest data center, though it says it is holding back from hitting energy targets for now to show respect for Trump. This page 8 piece, Kyiv accuses SpaceX of interference, was written by William James, Yulia Disa, and Dan Pelishchuk of Reuters.
0: Continuing on page 8, this article is titled "Inflation Surges in September. Spike in fuel prices helps drive growth in consumer price index," is by Lucia Mutikani of Reuters, Washington. Consumer prices accelerated in September as the cost of gasoline surged, dealing another blow to President Donald Trump and his Republican Party ahead of the November 3rd midterm elections and putting an interest rate increase this month back on the radar. The Consumer Price Index report from the Labor Department on Wednesday showed a broadening of price pressures beyond energy, raising concerns among economists that underlying inflation could be getting sticky. There was also an artificial intelligence-related boost to inflation last month. Financial markets now see the Federal Reserve's interest rate decision at its October 27-28 meeting as a closer call than before the data was released. The report added to surveys this month that showed a further deterioration in consumer sentiment and a plunge in Trump's approval rating, driven by angst over the rising cost of living. A Reuters Ipsos poll showed about 78% of Americans blamed Trump's policies, including tariffs and the Middle East conflict, for rising prices, which are outpacing wages. "The inflation we're experiencing right now is largely the result of erratic policy from the executive branch," said Kyle Moore, chief economist at the Century Foundation, a progressive think tank. Worse still, the directionless war in Iran continues to disrupt global supply chains. This administration has also been wholly unwilling to moderate the pace of the AI and data center build-out. The CPI rose 0.6% last month after climbing 0.4% in August, the Labor Department's Bureau of Labor Statistics said, in line with economists' expectations. In the 12 months through September, the CPI advanced 3.7% after rising 3.4% in August. A 9.1% surge in gasoline prices accounted for more than half the increase in the CPI over the month. The U.S.-Israeli war with Iran is driving up energy prices. Other motor fuels, which include diesel, soared 11.9% last month and were up 60.9% on a year-over-year basis. Diesel prices at the pump are at record highs, and there are fears that those costs will soon feed through to higher prices at the supermarkets. Food prices were unchanged after gaining 0.1% in both July and August. Grocery store prices dipped 0.1% over the month as beef prices dropped 1%, and the cost of dairy and related products eased 0.9%. Egg prices declined 1.3%. But prices for non-alcoholic beverages surged 0.9%, while fruits and vegetables cost 0.5% more, with banana prices shooting up 1% in what could be early signs of rising trucking costs being passed on to consumers. Lettuce prices rebounded 3.9% as a cyclospora outbreak faded. Grocery prices rose 1.8% on a year-over-year basis. Average hourly earnings for all employees declined 0.7% in September from a year ago, after falling 0.3% in August, underscoring the squeeze on consumers in what economists call the bottom of a K-shaped economy. Economists said this data raised doubts about whether consumers could maintain their robust pace of spending. This Page 8 article was titled, Inflation Surges in September. Spike in Fuel Prices Helps Drive Growth in Consumer Price Index, was by Lucia Mutikani from Reuters.
1: On Page 8, there's two more small Reuters pieces. First is two ships sink near the Hormuz after being hit. Iran says it has stepped up attacks in the waterway due to the U.S. blockade. A container ship and a dry bulk carrier both sunk near the Strait of Hormuz in 24 hours after being hit by projectiles in separate incidents, maritime officials said on Wednesday. Attacks around the waterway have surged over the past 10 days, with Iran saying it is stepping up attacks in response to the U.S. blockade of its ports and tougher sanctions that were introduced last month. The Singapore-flagged GFS Pride, a small container vessel, sank while sailing through the strait, according to maritime security sources. GFS Pride sustained damage and a fire on board and has since sunk. All 21 crew members were safely evacuated. No injuries have been reported, according to the Maritime and Port Authority of Singapore in a statement issued on Wednesday. In a separate incident, the Antigua and Barbuda flagged Cape Dow sank close to the strait weeks after being struck by a projectile September 23rd, according to data from UN Shipping Agency, the International Maritime Organization, which showed this on Wednesday. One crew member was killed. The rest of the crew were evacuated. Next piece, U.S. retirees to get a 3.6% Social Security bump. The increase is based on an average for urban clerical workers' consumer price index. About 76 million Americans receiving Social Security and supplemental Social Security income benefits will see their monthly payments rise 3.6% in 2027, accelerating from the prior year's increase for a second straight year. The Social Security Administration announced the annual cost of living adjustment to benefits Wednesday after the Bureau of Labor Statistics published the Consumer Price Index for September. The agency bases the annual increase, which is closely watched by retirees and others receiving benefits, on the average of the annual increase of the CPI for urban wage earners and clerical workers, which is also known as the CPI-W index. That index rose 3.9% in September and averaged about 3.6% for the 3 months of July, August, and September. The increase takes effect in January for 72 million Social Security recipients, and on December 31st, 2026, for nearly 7.3 million SSI beneficiaries. Some recipients receive both Social Security and SSI benefits. For 2026, the increase was 2.8%. Inflation accelerated again this year after the U.S. and Israel attacked Iran, causing global energy market disruptions. Both these pieces were written by Reuters.
0: We return now to local news on page 4 with an article titled, Maymont Names New President and CEO, is by Chelsea Jackson of the Richmond Times-Dispatch. Maymont has named Jill M. Barry as its next president and CEO. Barry, who currently serves as president and CEO of the Houston Botanic Garden, has held leadership roles at gardens, museums, and historic sites across the country. We are excited to welcome Jill Barry to Maymont, said Whit Huffman, chair of the Maymont Foundation Board. Jill is a respected leader in the cultural nonprofit space with a long history of empowering teams and building consensus. At the Houston Botanic Garden, she helped eliminate an operating deficit in her first year. She previously led Morvan Museum and Garden in Princeton, New Jersey, where the institution completed a $6.5 million capital project and secured a $10 million endowment gift. It's an honor to join Maymont and build on the remarkable 100-year legacy as a beloved hub of cultural influence in Richmond, Barry said. I look forward to working with the entire community as we engage with the institution's rich history while carefully stewarding its treasures. Barry succeeds Park Richeson, who retired in July after 10 years as president and CEO. During her tenure, visitation and program services doubled, and philanthropic support grew by more than $30 million. Maymont opened to the public in 1926 and is currently celebrating 100 years as a public park. This page 4 article was titled, Maymont. Maymont names new president and CEO, and it was by Chelsea Jackson of the Richmond Times-Dispatch.
1: And also on page 4, Chesterfield police kill a woman in an exchange of shots. This is written by Glendalyn Miles and Dave Ress of the Times-Dispatch. Chesterfield County Police said Wednesday that a woman has died in a police officer-involved shooting that happened at roughly 9:30 a.m. in the 10800 block of Woodpecker Road in a neighborhood in Pocahontas State Park. Officers were responding to a call from the woman's husband, who said that his wife was in crisis and that she and a handgun were missing. Chesterfield Police Chief Edward Carpenter Jr., in a briefing Wednesday afternoon, said that several officers were on the scene, but only two were involved in the shooting. Carpenter said that the victim is believed to be about 70 years old. All I know at this time is that she came out of the wood line and had a weapon in her possession, Carpenter said, and shots were exchanged. She emerged from the woods, and in a matter of seconds, officers had to make a critical decision, adding that officers were about 30 to 40 feet away. The woman was struck by gunfire and died at the scene. Police unsuccessfully tried to render aid. No officers were injured, and the circumstances are still under investigation. I assume the gun was legally purchased, Carpenter said, responding to a reporter's question, adding that the handgun was loaded. Carpenter said nothing in the house indicated where she was going. However, there was something written on a piece of paper inside the home. What was written was not shared by police. Police said that there's no indication of how far she traveled before returning to the scene, and there's no indication she attempted to enter any other homes in the neighborhood. Carpenter said that the department had previously received calls at the woman's residence, although he was not sure how many. He said the previous calls were related to medical issues. I don't know exactly what kind of crisis she was in this time. Carpenter also says he believes the officers were wearing body cameras. He said that the footage will be reviewed, but it will never be released to the public, which he says aligns with the department's policies. Other details, such as the name of the victims or the officers involved, were not immediately available. However, anyone with information should contact the Chesterfield County Police Department at 804-748-1251 or Crime Stoppers at 804-748-0660 or through the P3 app. We are looking for any kind of information that could help us figure out exactly what transpired outside of what we have on the scene. And this piece was written by Gwendolyn Miles and Dave Ress of the Times-Dispatch.
0: We're going to take a short break. We'll be back in a moment with today's birthdays, followed by opinions, letters to the editor, and more news as time allows.

0: 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We are currently halfway through our reading of today's Richmond Times Dispatch. And before we return to that reading, we do have some birthdays to announce. For October 15th, happy birthday to Shirley Anderson, George Love, and Walter Johnson. Once again, happy birthday to Shirley Anderson, George Love, and Walter Johnson. And we are back to the reading of the Richmond Times-Dispatch for Thursday, October 15th. For Virginia Voice, your readers are Steve Hovjacky and Anne Regan.
1: We are now on the opinions page section, and we're going to start with Michael Paul Williams and his piece, Weak Tea, A Poorly Timed Political Revolt. Along the Route 33 gateway into Hanover County stands vivid evidence that the Tea Party lives. Woke, like CRT, socialist, New York is only 311 miles. Says the bright yellow sign. Beneath it, a blue sign with a cardinal sitting on a dogwood limb reads, Welcome to East California, formerly known as Virginia. The barb, linking socialists and New York, seems directed towards New York City Mayor Zohran Mamdani. But the reference to CRT, critical race theory, is a tad dated, mainly because hardly any of its critics could define what CRT is. Nowadays, DEI is the preferred dog whistle abbreviation, even though diversity, equity, and inclusion are similarly misunderstood. This Patrick Henry Tea Party sign is indistinguishable from a MAGA culture wars message. At home in our moment where politics, which is a wholly owned subsidiary of corporations and tech CEOs, is drowning in a state of orchestrated rage. Or, as the fictional Facebook executive says in the film The Social Reckoning, we are twice as big as the biggest country on earth. We are not frightened of Congress. We are post-government around here. In this environment, the ideological underpinnings that Tea Party adherents once so stridently professed, fiscal conservatism and limited government among them, have largely evaporated, much like the movement itself. The Patrick Henry Tea Party in Hanover appears to be most galvanized over what it calls the three evil constitutional amendments. Measures on the November ballot in Virginia that would protect marriage equality and women's reproductive rights and automatically restore the voting rights of people with felony convictions upon their release from prison. Constricting freedom rather than expanding it is in season in MAGA America. The Tea Party hit U.S. politics like a tsunami during Barack Obama's presidency, sweeping a wave of Republican political insurgents into Congress in the 2010 midterms, including Representatives Rand Paul, a Republican from Kentucky, Marco Rubio, a Republican from Florida, Mike Lee, a Republican from Utah, and Ron Johnson, a Republican from Wisconsin. But the insurgents became toadies, seduced or cowed by a cult of personality. The Tea Party took its name from a pivotal event in pre-Revolutionary War America, the dumping of tea into Boston Harbor by colonists disguised as indigenous people, apparently blind to the inherent hypocrisy and racism of their costuming, in defiance against the overreach of a British monarch, King George III. Animating the Tea Party's rage was opposition to the Affordable Care Act, which is Obamacare, and the bailout of banks and industries following the 2008 financial crisis. Some of us were suspicious of the movement from the jump. Was the expansion of health care to millions of people really a bridge too far? Or was it the complexion of the president advocating it? In 2026, Donald Trump and the MAGA movement tapped into that rage, which coalesced against immigration. Soon, the Tea Party's influence was submerged, even as its presence remained visible in ultra-conservative strongholds like Hanover. I think most, but not all, Tea Party supporters became Trump voters, and MAGA supporters united by an overwhelming interest in owning the libs, says veteran political analyst Bob Holdsworth, a former professor and dean at Virginia Commonwealth University. But MAGA has basically shredded the underlying principles of the Tea Party. At its inception, Tea Party supporters identified themselves as constitutionalists who were concerned about an excessively large, powerful federal government, were opposed to large budget deficits, and were concerned about policies that could undermine individual rights. The overarching political goal of decimating liberalism has become far more important than defending the original principles of the Tea Party. That is a shame, because America could use an authentic movement based on the principle that the Tea Party professed to care about. Now that we all have something to be truly angry about, the debasement and dismantling of America as we knew it, we are surrounded by the silence of the lambs. Braying about socialism and fictional communists as America sells out itself and Ukraine to Russia is a sad misunderstanding of the state of the nation. Our record national debt now exceeds $40 trillion, even as Trump executes a foolish war of choice with Iran and squanders treasury on vanity projects in the nation's capital. Meanwhile, the Constitution is under assault like never before, as Trump thumbs his nose at checks and balances governing the congressional, executive, and judicial branches, snatching the powers of war and purse from lawmakers, and ignoring court orders. The rule of law is being shredded before our eyes, and the Supreme Court has placed Trump above the law, something no founder ever intended. Trump has systematically removed the guardrails to keep his administration in check and weaponized the government against his political enemies, most recently with the raid Monday of the Washington home of Representative Ilhan Omar, a Democrat from Minnesota. He has tried to gain control of elections, a power constitutionally assigned to states. He has interrupted our nation's peaceful transfer of power in 2021 and keeps joking about running in 2028, Constitution be damned. Soldiers and federal agents are being marshaled against U.S. citizens. King George III would approve. I can do whatever I want if I want, Trump said on October 7, in what amounts to a mantra for him. This is the behavior of a tyrant, aided and abetted by people who call themselves patriots, but are behaving like rank partisans as the constitutional order burns. It is easy to forget one of the insurgent party's biggest triumphs, the 2014 primary win of challenger Dave Pratt, a Randolph-Macon College economics professor, over Representative Eric Cantor, Republican in the 7th, the House Majority Leader. Pratt was ousted in 2018 by Abigail Spanberger. Pratt would become the dean of Liberty University School of Business and is now the U.S. ambassador to Australia. Spanberger, of course, is now governor of the Commonwealth of Virginia. Today, what remains of the Tea Party abides runaway government spending, unprecedented executive branch corruption, and the destruction of the Constitution by a president who would be king. To this moment, to its last drop, is exactly what it thought, or what we thought it was, which was weak tea. This opinion piece by Michael Paul Williams was entitled A Poorly Timed Political Revolt.
2: We continue on page 6 with our guest column, opinion column today, which is titled The USS Lincoln Has Finally Come Home, A New Mission Awaits, by Melissa A. Sullivan, who is a former spokesperson for a federal agency and a military spouse. Her writing has been featured in the Los Angeles Times, the San Francisco Chronicle, and the Washington Post. This month, the aircraft carrier USS Lincoln and her nearly 5,000-person crew returned home to San Diego after a record-breaking deployment. The Lincoln spent more consecutive days at sea than any naval vessel since the Vietnam War. Earlier this summer, reports widely circulated about substandard conditions aboard the ship, including a lack of fresh food and multiple alleged attempts by sailors to go overboard. When the Lincoln finally docked pierside, couples shared a kiss after what felt like a lifetime apart. More than 100 fathers met their child for the first time, and the warm embrace of a loved one lingered a little longer than usual. Each person worried that if they let go, it would all be a dream. As a Navy spouse, I have experienced this joy and relief firsthand. Knowing your person has returned home safely brings an indescribable sense of comfort. It also marks the start of another long journey, reintegration. Sailors must navigate a world that has moved on without them and figure out how they fit into the new rhythm at home. When my husband returned this past July after consecutive deployments totaling 11 months away, he described feeling like a time traveler. He had been gone long enough that he didn't understand popular cultural references. Yet, he still felt tethered to the life he left behind, even if it meant relearning once familiar quirks, such as the exact force needed to jiggle the front door handle loose or the proper way to load the dishwasher. I watched my husband struggle with everyday tasks most people take for granted. He grew frustrated when the grocery store checkout line moved more slowly than shipboard operations, and even minor disorganization triggered his anxiety. I knew there would be a post-deployment adjustment period, but I didn't expect to feel so helpless. For some sailors, the abrupt shift from the constant military mindset at sea to newfound freedom on land can be dangerous. For single sailors who were surrounded by people around the clock and now live alone, that isolation can heighten the risk of depression and suicidal ideation. Returning home from deployment unscathed, especially after combat operations such as the Lincoln, can also foster a misguided sense of invincibility. Incidents of reckless driving, substance abuse, aggression, and other high-risk activities are common after deployment. Fortunately, military-sanctioned medical and non-medical mental health resources can help sailors make sense of what they experienced during deployment and support them as they work through any maladaptive behaviors, making the post-deployment transition as smooth as possible for sailors and their families. After white-knuckling it for the past few months, my husband recently scheduled an appointment with a provider to discuss reintegration challenges. I am proud of him for taking that important first step toward his well-being and the health of our relationship. To the sailors and families of the Lincoln, welcome home. When you're ready, please know that help is available if you need it. This guest column was titled, The USS Lincoln Has Finally Come Home, A New Mission Awaits, was by Melissa A. Sullivan.
1: We have three letters to the editor today. First one by Bo Wilson of Chesterfield writes that City Hall is sleeping on the job. I read with interest Samuel Parker's September 30 story about Placer.ai and its relationship with the city. Of particular note is Mr. Parker's point that the relationship continued past July 1 when it became illegal, and the city's subsequent evasion on this point. It occurred to me that about once a week, Mr. Parker offers a detailed and well-researched story demonstrating how the city is breaking or ignoring this law or that law. He asks them about it, and they either decline to comment or they respond with vague deflection. Mr. Parker is doing his job. The Times Dispatch is doing its job. Who is not doing their job? City Hall. But do not ask them about that. They will just tell you that they are looking into it. Mary Bauer, the executive director of the ACLU of Virginia, writes, vote yes on Amendment 1. Mark Early is profoundly mistaken when he asserts in his column why Virginia voters should reject Amendment 1 on abortion, which was printed October 11th, that Amendment 1 would lead to a less safe, less fair, and less just Virginia. The vast majority of Virginians, like the vast majority of Americans, believe that personal medical decisions should be made by patients and not their health care providers and not politicians. Over 300 Virginia medical professionals publicly endorsed Amendment 1 on September 28th. Across the South, our friends and families are suffering under draconian abortion bans enacted after a decades-long campaign to overturn Roe v. Wade, a fate our own Commonwealth came dangerously near until Virginians rejected the politicians who tried to impose an abortion ban here too. Those bans are not safe, fair, or just, but Amendment 1 is. We know it is past time to protect our access to not just abortion, but birth control, fertility treatment, and pregnancy care. Virginians across the Commonwealth are voting yes on one to make sure our reproductive freedom is safe from the whims of politicians. And Bob Putney of Hanover writes, Williams is right on the Arc de Trompe. As an RTD reader, I do not often agree with the views of columnist Michael Paul Williams. However, the October 4th opinion on the triumphal arc is in line with my thoughts on the subject. It would be a tragic obstruction to a solemn area, and sadly, it seems the citizens of that area apparently have no say on the project. Mr. Williams mentions many areas of concern that President Trump has touched, or not touched, if you will. The Iran situation, his tariff debacles, his Big Beautiful Bill healthcare fiasco, and his inability to make life affordable for average citizens. Let's not forget the White House ballroom destruction and the naming crisis at the Kennedy Center, both with massive price tags. My research indicates that the ARC may run from $100 to $200 million. Some or all may fall upon taxpayers, and therefore we need a say on that. The triumphal ARC does nothing for the upcoming elections. The president may see it as a distraction and hope it sways voting to his party, but unfortunately that ship is sailing faster than he can rebound. Despite his best efforts to redistrict the nation in his favor, I believe he will lose his majority in both chambers, which means nothing will get passed for 2 years after that. Maybe we will get lucky, and the ARC gets lost in the aftermath. These were three opinion piece letters to the editor.
2: Returning to local news on page 5. Spyrock adding units to Scott's Edition 2.0 by Sean Jones of the Richmond Times-Dispatch. Henrico's Westwood area, once described by county officials as Scott's Edition 2.0, has another mixed-use apartment building in the pipeline, adding to thousands of residential units approved or proposed for the industrial corridor. Richmond-based Spyrock Real Estate plans to build 224 apartments at the corner of Westmoreland Street and Jacques Street. The seven-story building would include about 303 parking spaces and a parking deck and 2,500 square feet of ground floor commercial space. The project adds to a development pipeline that Henrico officials have described as roughly 3,000 apartments across multiple projects that have yet to begin construction. Westwood lies roughly between Scott's Addition and Libby Mill. Like Scott's Addition, the area has historically been dominated by industrial and warehouse uses, with large parcels and businesses that depend on truck access. But Westwood is considerably larger. Henrico's Westwood small area study put the study area at about 530 acres, compared with roughly 250 acres for Scott's Addition, making Westwood a little more than twice as large. The study also identified a major difference between the two areas. Scott's Addition has a connected street grid that supports pedestrian access and redevelopment, while Westwood's large parcels and less connected roads pose challenges for creating a walkable neighborhood. Henrico adopted the Westwood Redevelopment Overlay District in December 2018, to encourage a broader mix of residential, commercial, and entertainment uses while protecting existing businesses. Topgolf, which opened on Westwood Avenue in 2019, was the first major development completed after the overlay's adoption. The company pledged to invest at least $25.5 million and create 350 jobs as part of an agreement with the Henrico Economic Development Authority. The prospect of thousands of new apartments has raised questions about how the county can accommodate residential growth without squeezing out the industrial businesses that have long defined Westwood. Henrico Director of Planning Joe Emerson has said the goal is not to push those businesses out, but to encourage a broader mix of uses in the area. The challenge is that the needs of new residents and industrial operators can conflict, particularly when it comes to traffic, parking, and road access. Supervisor Dan Schmidt said longtime businesses had raised concerns about whether Westwood's redevelopment vision would leave room for their operations, including trucks that travel through the area to reach industrial properties. These trucks are coming in and out of for these businesses who have been here for 50 to 75 years or more, and that's the fear that they would be forced out, Schmidt said. Businesses also questioned whether the county was considering the cumulative effect of projects that have been approved but have yet to be built. While each proposal undergoes its own review, Schmidt argued that looking at developments individually can obscure the broader effects of thousands of additional residents on roads, parking, and public services. The main concern that I heard was each case that we look at is looked at on a case-by-case basis for fit, Schmidt said. He added that a cumulative look at what has been approved but not built has merit. It has substantial merit. So far, about 500 apartments have been delivered in Westwood across two projects. The five-story 262-unit Tapestry West at 2031 Maywell Street opened in 2022. Spyrock's 242-unit Alder followed in 2024. Nearby, Middleburg Communities broke ground this year on Scottwood, a 299-unit apartment complex along West Broad Street, adding to the area's growing residential base. Among the larger projects in the pipeline is Kinsale Center, a roughly $400 million redevelopment of the former Anthem campus off West Broad Street. The plan calls for apartments, a hotel, retail space, and additional offices alongside the renovation of existing office space. Other proposals include a 268-unit apartment development on Maywell Street and a family holdings project near the Ucrops Homestyle Foods Bakery. Henrico also has planned major utility investments to support Westwood's redevelopment. A $30 million package announced in 2022 included a sewage pumping station, a water pumping station, water storage tanks, and new sewer lines. This Page 5 article was titled "Spyrock Adding Units to Scott's Edition 2.0 was by Sean Jones of the Richmond Times-Dispatch.
1: We are now going to take a short break, but we will be back in a moment with today's obituaries and more news.

Hello, Virginia Voice listeners. Our friends at the Virginia Department for the Blind and Vision Impaired, as well as Virginia Industries for the Blind, have some career opportunities to bring to your attention. Most positions are full-time salaried employment, though some pay an hourly wage. Applications must be submitted before 11:55 p.m. for positions with a closing date. More detailed information and application instructions are available online at jobs.virginia.gov. There are two positions with closing dates. The first is for a circulation publication clerk.

0: More detailed information and application instructions are available online at jobs.virginia.gov. There are two positions with closing dates. The first is for a circulation publication clerk. That position is located in Richmond with a closing date of October 19th. There is also a Virginia Industries for the Blind procurement officer position that is located in Richmond with a closing date of October 23rd. The next four positions all have the note that previous applicants need not reapply. There is a fiscal support specialist position available in Richmond. That is an hourly wage-based position. There is an education coordinator position available in Richmond. There is an orientation and mobility specialist position available in Fairfax. And there is another orientation and mobility specialist position available in Stanton. Again, visit online at jobs.virginia.gov to apply. All jobs have been posted by the Virginia Department for the Blind and Vision Impaired. We are encouraging individuals with disabilities to apply through the Commonwealth Alternative Hiring Process. For more information, call the Department for Aging and Rehabilitative Services at 1-800-552-5019. And we are back to the reading of the Richmond Times-Dispatch for Thursday, October 15th. For Virginia Voice, your readers are Ann Regan and Steve Hovjacki.
1: We'll begin the obituaries with the paid notices. Helen Campbell, age 93, of Richmond, passed away on October 2nd. She is survived by 8 grandchildren, 16 great-grandchildren, 3 great-great-grandchildren, a host of nieces, nephews, and cousins, and other relatives and friends. Lynn Leggett Shaver Lewis, 70, of Smithfield, North Carolina, passed away on October 3rd. Surviving are her sons, Travis Lee Shaver and Eric Matthew Shaver, Melanie. Companion, Rick Lazarski. Brother, Carlisle Leggett, Margaret. Sisters, Susan Taylor, Richie Cumbia. Twin, Lou Gaudlitz, Gordon. And Margaret Liz Himes. 5 grandchildren and 3 great-grandchildren. Stephen Painter, 73, of Quinton, passed away on October 9th. Mary Richeson, 89, passed away on October 13th. She resided in Chesterfield. She is survived by her second husband, Roger Williams, and his children, Arnold, DJ, Juanita, and Wayne, Angie, as well as 8 grandchildren and 3 great-grandchildren. She was also beloved by her son-in-law, Ray Wright, and his wife, Marcia. Other than family, she is survived by her best friend of over 80 years, Betty Franklin Stinnett. Dudley Danby Sauve has passed away. He died on October 8th. Dudley is survived by his children, Linda Sauve, Suzanne Sauve Smith, Don, and James Sauve, and grandson, Philip P.J. Smith. If you would like any of these read again or in greater detail, please call the Virginia Voice at 804-266-2477.
2: 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Hybrid

0: sales surge. How the EV market looks 1 year after Trump has zapped tax credits. Piece is written by Keith Lang of USA Today. It has been more than 1 year since electric vehicle buyers in the United States could take advantage of the federal government's popular $7,500 tax credit for plug-in models. That tax credit, adopted by former President George W. Bush's administration in 2008 to help spur EV adoption, was eliminated September 30, 2025 by a law Republicans passed in Congress and President Donald Trump signed. EV sales have fell since then, although a spike in gas prices this year led to a bit of a renaissance for plug-in models. The elimination of the EV tax credits affected other parts of the industry, too. Car makers canceled production on several low-selling electric models that they could no longer market with the big discount. As consumers sought fuel-efficient models after average gas prices rose above $4 per gallon, hybrid vehicles saw a big uptick in interest. Car makers sold more than 12 million new cars so far this year, similar to the pace of the first 9 months of last year, according to Cox Automotive. Only about 6% of those sales this year were electric cars, although used EV sales are up in recent months. In a briefing, Cox Automotive chief economist Jeremy Robb said that there is a tug of war shaping auto demand. On the headwind side, rising gas and fuel prices are forcing consumers into difficult trade-offs. When energy costs climb, people prioritize essential spending and push big-ticket purchases like a vehicle further down the list. On the tailwind side, we are seeing strong growth in liquid asset savings, money market, stock holdings outside 401k and IRA accounts, and these have been expanding at double-digit rates in recent years, and that is bolstering purchasing power, particularly for higher-income borrowers. Stephanie Valdez-Stiti, Cox's Automotive Director of Industry Insights, added on the same briefing that hybrids have been the biggest beneficiary of the changes in gas prices and the amount of subsidies available for electric models. Hybrid vehicles continue to be the clearest growth story in the electrified market, she said, adding that hybrid car sales volume increasing 23% from the second quarter of 2025 to the second quarter of this year. She said that spike pushed hybrid share of the U.S. auto market to a record 16.3%, which is up from 13% a year ago. For consumers, hybrids offer better fuel efficiency without requiring a major change in how they fuel or use their vehicle. Valdez-Stiti noted several automakers, such as Toyota, Kia, and Hyundai, already had multiple hybrid cars in their market mix that they could use to market to consumers who did not want to go fully electric, even as gas prices prompted searches for more fuel-efficient models. Toyota remains the clear hybrid electric vehicle market leader, accounting for 44% of hybrid registrations, she said. But the competitive mix is shifting. Toyota's share has declined more than 4 percentage points over the past year, while Ford has fallen from nearly 10% to 6%. At the same time, Kia and Hyundai are gaining ground quickly. EVs account for 23.2% of the European auto market this year through September, up from 17.7% a year earlier, according to the European Automobile Manufacturers Association. Automakers there continue to roll out electric models to meet stringent tailpipe emission regulations, and Chinese automakers have stormed the market. There are more than 150 EVs on sale in Europe in the first half of 2026, up from around 100 models in 2024, according to Transport and Environment, which is a Brussels-based environmental advocacy group, and many are priced below $27,995. And many countries offer tax breaks to lower consumers' out-of-pocket costs. In the U.S., the Trump administration watered down fuel efficiency regulations, and high tariffs and a ban on Chinese-made vehicle software effectively blocked Chinese car brands. Still, most U.S. manufacturers did not completely abandon their plans to develop more fully electric vehicles. CEO Mary Barra recently said General Motors is still committed to a future of developing mostly electric vehicles, although that now appears to be much further off. We still think EVs are the end game, she said on Fortune's Titans podcast. Similarly, Ford CEO Jim Farley said in July that his company's new $30,000 Phantom electric pickup truck would be the most important car of the future. Valdez Striti noted that the building blocks for electrification continue to improve. On battery technology, average EV range has increased 20% over the past 5 years, from roughly 250 miles in 2021 to about 300 miles for the 2026 models. At the same time, global battery pack prices have fallen 21% over 5 years to $108 per kilowatt hour. Charging infrastructure is expanding as well. This piece by Keith Lang of USA Today was about hybrid sales surging.
1: We return to page 5 with a crime and courts category article. Attorney removed, trial delayed for two men facing Ancaro's Landing murder charges, by Gwendolyn Miles of the Richmond Times-Dispatch. A defense attorney has been removed, and the trial has been delayed for the two men charged with first-degree murder in the death of a 17-year-old girl whose body was found at Ancaro's Landing in Richmond. Leonard McCall, who was representing Joseph Jolick Lewis, 22, has been officially withdrawn from the case after a prosecution motion filed earlier this week. Lewis and co-defendant Austin Akers Reed, 20, were in court Tuesday for what was scheduled as day one of a three-day trial. Before a jury could be selected, the court had to address the prosecutor's claims that McCall should be removed because of an interaction with a witness before trial. The prosecutor said that in a private, unrecorded meeting with a witness, McCall made comments intended to intimidate or influence her testimony in trial. McCall denied these claims, suggesting that the witness was attempting to avoid testifying. Judge Tracy Thorne Begland on Tuesday ordered a pretrial hearing to investigate these claims. At the hearing, both parties interviewed the witness to assess her credibility. Following the hearing, Judge Thorne Begland granted the prosecution's motion to remove McCall as counsel. According to court documents, the court found a conflict due to the interaction. The court has ordered new counsel for Lewis. As a result, court documents indicate that Lewis's case has been continued until November and the jury has been vacated. Prior to McCall's removal, he filed a motion seeking to prevent specific evidence or testimony from being presented to the jury. The motion alleged that Akers Reed was planning to say that Lewis was either involved with or a member of the Bloods gang. The allegation reportedly came from the same witness that led to McCall's removal from the case. The witness, according to McCall, claimed her child's father is familiar with gang members. McCall's motion said the claim is hearsay and lacks evidentiary foundation. He said there has been no allegation that the robbery and death of the 17-year-old girl in April 2025 was gang-related or gang-motivated. All this testimony would do, McCall said, is paint Lewis as predisposed to criminal conduct. Under such circumstances, evidence of alleged gang membership serves no legitimate purpose other than to portray defendant Lewis as a bad actor and encourage the jury to decide the case on an improper basis, McCall's motion read. A motion filed by Acre Reed's lawyer, Gregory Sheldon, claims that the witness's child's father is in the same gang as Lewis. The reason Lewis's membership in the Bloods is relevant is because it formulates the basis of why the witness believed the threat came from Lewis and why she initially refused to cooperate, Sheldon's motion read. The motion also sought to reverse the court's prior decision to try the two men together. Acres Reed submits the appropriate remedy is severance, not the limitation of his Sixth Amendment rights, Sheldon's motion continued. Both Lewis and Acres Reed are scheduled to return to the Richmond Circuit Court on November 2nd. This page five article is titled Attorney Removed, Trial Delayed for Two Men Facing Ancaro's Landing Murder Charges, was by Gwendolyn Miles of the Richmond Times-Dispatch.
0: On page 11, a gun was found in a student's car at Hopewell High School. This is written by Bill Atkinson of the Petersburg Progress Index. A gun was found in a student's car at Hopewell High School on Monday, the school system said. In a Facebook post, Hopewell City Public Schools said that the gun was seized before it was brought into the building after school administrators were tipped off about it. According to the post, the unidentified student was brought to the school office while school security searched his car, and after it was found, the school notified Hopewell police. No one was injured, the student was not identified, and the post did not disclose if the gun was loaded or if any ammunition was located with it. HCPS said that the incident was an example of how our safety systems are intended to work. A concern was reported quickly. School leaders acted immediately. The student was located and separated from the vehicle. Established safety protocols were followed. Law enforcement was engaged. The firearm remained outside of the school building. The post also expressed appreciation to the unidentified person who tipped authorities off. Speaking up when something does not seem right is one of the most important ways our students, staff, and families can help keep our schools safe. There was no immediate information about any charges filed against the student. This piece by Bill Atkinson was about a gun found in a student's car at Hopewell High School.
1: Continuing on page 11, we have a piece titled, Henrico Man Charged After Bringing Gun to Lakeside Elementary, is by Gwendolyn Miles of the Richmond Times-Dispatch. A man has been charged after bringing a handgun to Lakeside Elementary School, according to Henrico Police. Marco Ladian Baylor Jr., 33, of Henrico, was detained Wednesday. At around 9:10 a.m., police responded to the school on Cedarcroft Street for a reported suspicious situation. Administrators told police that the weapons detector had alerted them to an item in Baylor's bag upon entering the school. Baylor was at the school as a visitor. Administrators found the handgun after searching his bag. Baylor was then taken into custody by police. Police say there was never any threat to the school and that Baylor is cooperating with the investigation. He is charged with possession of a firearm on school property. Anyone with further information regarding this incident is asked to contact Henrico Police at police@henrico.gov. Tips can also be submitted via Crime Stoppers at 804-780-1000 or by using p3tips.com. This small article on page 11 concerned a Henrico man bringing a gun to Lakeside Elementary.
0: And we jump to another piece in the digital section. Hands-on-deck experience. On U.S. aircraft carrier, young sailors adjust to the conflict with Iran. This is written by Ed Uy of Reuters. An emergency alert blares out from a loudspeaker, and Damon Denard and other sailors on the deck of the aircraft carrier USS George Washington scramble. Denard, 23.

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To find out more about the WHRO Voice, please call area code 757-889-9379.

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The Richmond Times-Dispatch from the Virginia Voice is read live beginning at 8:10 a.m., followed by a live reading of the Virginian Pilot at 10, with rebroadcast at 3 p.m. The Daily Press can be heard live at 11:30 and airs again at 4:30 p.m. The WHRO Voice Grocery Cart airs at 1 p.m. and again at 7 in the evening. Tidewater News from Franklin can be heard at 2 p.m. and is rebroadcast at 9 p.m. Begin your evening at 6 o'clock with All Things Considered and Marketplace. At 8 o'clock, tune in for the New York Times. The Washington Post can be heard at 10 p.m., followed by the Wall Street Journal at 11 o'clock. And from midnight until 8:10 a.m., enjoy a variety of late-night programs from the Virginia Voice and WHRV, including book readings, the BBC World Service, and Morning Edition. 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
1: Hello, and welcome to the WHRO Voice, where we'll be reading local, regional, and national highlights from the Virginian Pilot, dated October the 15th, 2026. Our audio reading programs are specifically designed for and primarily directed to people who are blind, visually impaired, or have other conditions preventing them from reading standard printed material. Our readers are all volunteers. My name is Hal Jurin. My reading partner is...
2: Debbie Myers.
1: Well, hello, Debbie.
2: Hello, Hal.
1: Okay, let's start on the front page with a story from Norfolk titled, Norfolk Defends Flock as Backlash Grows. Residents packed city council chambers to protest the city's use of ALPRs. Now, this is by Trevor Metcalf. Norfolk city manager defended the city's use of flock safety cameras Tuesday, citing the internal guardrails in place to prevent misuse as dozens of residents packed the city council chambers to protest the technology's use. But the city has no plans to stop using the technology, even as other Virginia cities have canceled flock contracts in recent weeks, citing concerns. City manager Pat Roberts said everyone who accesses the camera data must have a specific reason and must log it. The log, he said, is effectively an auditable digital paper trail, and the police department's Office of Professional Standards is, quote, routinely and actively auditing who's using the information and to detect any case of misuse, he said. Virginia lawmakers passed legislation in 2025 to put guardrails on usage of automated license plate readers, including restricting their use for specific law enforcement purposes, requiring agencies using them to keep audit trails of queries, and to conduct regular internal audits. I want to say confidently to City Council that in any scenario where someone would access the data and misuse the data, it will be detected, Roberts said. And in any scenario where it is detected that an employee is misusing the data, that employee particularly would face harsh consequences up to and including termination of employment and potentially criminal charges. Excuse me. It was unclear if Norfolk has taken any safeguards beyond what is already required by state law. Roberts exited council chambers after the meeting without speaking with reporters or answering questions about the city's policy, while a Norfolk spokesperson instead asked members of news outlets to leave the room. Council members did not comment on the issue during the meeting, with the exception of Norfolk Mayor Kenny Alexander attempting to maintain order. Norfolk signed a five-year contract with Flock in 2023. Upward of 200 Flock cameras are used across the city, including 175 operated by the Norfolk Police Department, 24 by the Norfolk Redevelopment and Housing Authority, and 17 by Norfolk State University. The cameras photograph every car that passes by, registering information such as the license plate, vehicle make, body type, and color, and features such as bike racks, dents, and bumper stickers. Law enforcement investigation can then access the information in a database to find out which vehicles passed by the cameras. This summer, the Washington Post reported on egregious misuses of flock cameras by police officers across the country, some of whom use the cameras to stalk romantic partners. Flock rolled out several policy changes shortly afterward meant to prevent abuse. Some local police agencies have also faced accusations of flock misuse. A former James City County police officer was charged in September with misusing the system after searching for people related to a woman he was dating at the time. And Smithfield police violated state law by sharing flock data related to the March shooting at Old Dominion University with the FBI. Prosecutors declined to bring charges against the officer. And elsewhere in Virginia, city leaders have begun to rethink partnerships with flock. Richmond Mayor Danny Avula said Saturday the city would not renew its flock contract, citing a decision by neighboring Henrico County to cancel its contract. Additionally, Arlington County announced last month it would stop using flock cameras, and Fairfax County said it would not install additional cameras pending a privacy and data security review. Norfolk successfully defended the use of flock cameras in a federal lawsuit, in which local residents argued the cameras amounted to an unconstitutional invasion of city residents' privacy. The case was dismissed in January, but has since been appealed. The technology drew words of support from Norfolk Commonwealth's attorney Ramin Fadahi on Tuesday, who spoke at the meeting at the request of Roberts. Fadahi, who has spoken in support of the technology before, repeated frequent talking points from proponents. He said the cameras have aided in solving violent crimes and were the most effective crime-solving tools he had seen in his career. But he also said the cameras were a civil rights win because they have replaced heavy-handed traffic stops, mentioning the police killing of Minneapolis resident Philando Castile as an example. He also said the cameras have aided in a years-long shortage of sworn Norfolk police officers. Norfolk Police Chief Mark Talbot, another vocal flock advocate, did not speak at the meeting. Fadahi's comments drew heavy criticism from some meeting public speakers. Sarah Jarl said Fadahi was using street crime as a fear tactic to justify spending taxpayer money on citywide surveillance. "Are you going to pay me?" Jarls asked, "because the girls on OnlyFans get paid." In a rally outside City Hall prior to the city meet to the council meeting, more than 50 protesters held signs like "Eagles don't fly in flocks" and chanted slogans like "Eyes off who, Norfolk." Derek Sargent Jr. with Tidewater Workers Assembly drew a comparison between flock and the Pinkertons, a private detective agency hired by business owners to crack down on labor unions. "I think, regardless of your values as a progressive or conservative, I think you can see this as a violation of your civil rights."
2: All right. The next story still on the front page of today's Pilot. The headline reads, "Cities Seek Help for Veterans Benefits. 30,000 Hampton Roads homes are tax-exempt under Virginia program. Cities say they can't afford it." And the story is written by Devlin Epting, a staff writer with the Pilot. When Virginia first began to offer a 100% real estate tax exemption to disabled veterans in 2011, fewer than 600 Hampton Roads properties were enrolled. But the number of tax-exempt properties is projected to exceed 34,000 next year, and city leaders across the region say they can't afford to cover the cost any longer. Virginia voters approved a constitutional amendment to provide the tax exemption for veterans with 100% service-connected disability rating and their surviving spouses. When the initiative passed in 2010, with 82% support, the Virginian Pilot reported an estimated 4,200 veterans would qualify across the state. But enrollment has far surpassed that, and the program's eligibility has expanded several times to include veterans who died in the line of duty and certain surviving spouses, along with expanded rules allowing surviving spouses to move and take the exemption with them. Localities cover the costs of the exemption under the current framework, but the financial burden is becoming unsustainable, said Bob Crum, executive director of the Hampton Roads Planning District Commission. He said no city leaders want to take the benefit away from local veterans. Instead, the regional body will ask the state to create a plan to reimburse localities for the program's cost. Quote, at the root of all challenges, it's lack of revenue, it's lack of financial resources, and each of you have documented just how impactful veterans' tax exemption is on your local government budgets, Crum said at the commission's October 7th meeting. He continued, we need the state to help mitigate the financial impacts on our local government, end quote. Asking the state to subsidize the veterans' real estate tax exemption program would be a costly request. The Virginia Department of Taxation is currently studying the issue and found the statewide exemption costs skyrocketed from $8 million in 2011 to $416 million this year. The program is growing at about 19% a year, and exemptions could total $600 million by 2028. The financial impact of the tax exemption has been acutely felt in Hampton Roads, which is home to 15 military installments. Virginia Beach, for example, has more than 7,500 properties exempt from paying real estate tax under the program. The city estimates $44.6 million in lost revenue this year. In Hampton, the real estate tax exemption on more than 2,700 properties is costing the city around $13.7 million in lost revenue. The city has forgone an estimated $70 million over the life of the program, an amount city officials say could have financed a $100 million bond to support flood mitigation or schools, or been used to lower the real estate tax rate for all homeowners by 8%, 8 cents. Virginia lawmakers have previously opted to offset the cost of another veterans program. In 2024, the state's public universities made the case that they could not afford to subsidize Virginia's Military Survivors and Dependents Education Program, which provided tuition waivers and an annual stipend to spouses and children of veterans who are killed or permanently disabled. Program costs grew from $12 million in 2019 to an estimated $190 million by 2026. Rather than adopt more restrictions on use of program, state lawmakers appropriated $65 million a year for 2 years to offset the cost to universities. Seeking state support for the Disabled Veterans Real Estate Tax Exemption is one of Hampton Roads Planning District Commission's 4 legislative priorities to pursue in the coming General Assembly session, along with transportation funding, flood prevention funding, and regional trail funding. However, the tax relief was elevated to the region's top priority to ensure state leaders aren't turned off by a large wish list. Quote, I'm a little bit worried if we're asking for 4 big, maybe 5 pots of money. It just makes it easy for them to do none of them, Hampton City Manager Mary Bunting said during the meeting. Quote, whereas if we focus on one and solve this one and come back later for some others, end quote. Virginia Beach City Manager Patrick Duhaney agreed and said he's heard from state delegates who have expressed concern with expensive funding requests when many of them will soon be up for re-election. All 50 states have some form of disabled veterans tax relief, but some have stricter eligibility requirements such as long-term state residency or income thresholds to demonstrate financial need. Others offer only partial tax exemptions, for instance, capping the property tax eligible for the tax exemption. Virginia's Department of Veterans Services did not respond by deadline to questions about the program. Hampton Roads has one of the largest concentrations of active duty military personnel in the world, and about 15% of the region's residents are veterans. The region has seen a nearly 550% increase in the number of residents with a 100% service-connected disability from 2015 to 2025, compared to 275% nationwide in the same time, according to the commission. Delegate Michael Feggins, a Democrat who represents Virginia's 97th district, is a disabled veteran who has used the tax exemption for his Virginia Beach home for 5 years. He believes the increase in enrollment could be due to the influx of people who enlisted following the September 11, 2001 terrorist attacks and are now aging out. Quote, "We're just now seeing the 9/11 generation of service members starting to retire, so we're going to continue to see an increase when you factor in multiple wars, multiple deployments, higher level of treatment of care, and a better tracking of injuries," Feggins said. Feggins entered the military in August 2001 and retired in 2021 and received a 100% service-connected disability rating from the Department of Veterans Affairs that fall. He said that was a cumulative result of several physical injuries from his service that required multiple surgeries, along with mental injuries he sustained over two decades. He did not go into detail on his injuries. Feggins said he would be in favor of some sort of reimbursement for localities, but would oppose any sort of restrictions on the program. Quote, "For the localities that do have concerns, I would ask them to look at the economic impact as well that not just our veterans bring, but their families, the knowledge base, and the experience," Feggins said. He continued, "This is a way to show our veterans and military families that not only do we honor their service, we want them to live in Virginia." Bunting reiterated in an interview that veterans are, quote, "part of the DNA of Hampton Roads, and no locality wants to take benefits away from residents receiving them." She added that while Virginia has very few guardrails on eligibility, it would be difficult to limit the program's growth without retroactively cracking down on current enrollees. Quote, "Our focus has been more on having the state pay its fair share of the expense of the program that they put in place," Bunting said. If the state provides that release, Bunting said it will give localities more wiggle room to pursue other priorities like flood prevention or infrastructure improvements without needing state support. Quote, "I think making this the absolute number one priority was a way of saying, help us help ourselves so that we're not having to come to you all the time for more money, Bunting said. "If you give us some breathing room, then maybe we won't need to ask for as much trails or roads or for flooding," end quote.
1: Okay, well, the last story on today's front page is from Virginia Beach. I guess you remember that the last legislature authorized local governments to have referenda to see if people were willing to pay another 1% of sales tax to help fund repairs and improvements to schools. And now it looks like Virginia Beach wants to expand the use of the money that's available from those tax increases. The story is titled, "Virginia Beach Looks to Expand Use of Tax Hike. City leaders say funds can be used for flood projects." This is by Stacy Parker. "Voters in dozens of Virginia localities will decide this year whether to approve a 1% sales tax hike with the funds going toward local school construction and renovation projects. Virginia Beach city leaders have other ideas about how the money could be spent. The city plans to lobby state lawmakers to expand the use of those funds generated by the tax to include flood protection and coastal storm risk management infrastructure in the wake of soaring costs. It would require a state budget amendment and is among the requests included in the city's 2027 draft legislative agenda. City Manager Patrick Duhaney said Virginia Beach is not alone in the struggle to pay for projects that protect homes and businesses from flooding and rising sea levels. And he believes other Hampton Roads cities will join in support of expanding the tax use if voters approve it. Virginia Beach is not among the cities where the 1% sales tax is on the ballot this year. We anticipate talking to them, other localities, to see if they'd be willing to go together to maybe the 5 or 7 cities in the region, Duhaney said at Tuesday's city council meeting. In the coming years, the city will be responsible for 35% of the cost of any projects approved as part of a coastal storm risk management project with the U.S. Army Corps of Engineers Norfolk District. Virginia Beach has also been building flood protection projects, including ride gates and pump stations, and more work is planned. The total cost has ballooned to $1.5 billion. Meanwhile, one state funding source Hampton Roads localities have tapped for flood protection projects may have less money to go around. Half of the proceeds collected through Virginia's Regional Greenhouse Gas Initiative auctions were previously dedicated to the state's Community Flood Preparedness Fund. But state lawmakers adjusted the allocations this year to dedicate 45% to a rebate for consumers from public utilities. The remaining 55% will be split between the Flood Resiliency and Low-Income Funds. A public hearing on the city's proposed legislative agenda will be held Tuesday. The City Council will vote on the final draft on November 10. Legislative agenda items require 2/3 majority vote for approval. Virginia Beach will provide the final draft of the legislative agenda. The local General Assembly delegation must be to the local General Assembly delegation ahead of the 2027 General Assembly session. And bill patrons will be sought. Bill patrons will be sought in November and December. The City Council agreed to add 2 new items to the draft on Tuesday, a charter amendment that aims to protect the city's rural area and a request for stormwater credits for preserving mature trees in development projects will be added. Another familiar item is back on the agenda this year with a rebranding. Virginia Beach plans to request the General Assembly provide localities with the authority to create, quote, community safety zones during large-scale unpermitted events that present a potential risk to public health, safety, or welfare. A similar request on last year's agenda referred to, quote, pop-up zones. Quote, folks didn't like the name last year, said Brent McKenzie, the city's legislative affairs director. It created some confusion as to what its purpose and goal was. The Virginia Beach Police Department has wanted authorization to establish special enforcement zones where officers would have broader authority to clear people from an area, impose curfews, issue citations, and recover costs from event organizers. Our core expectations have not changed, and our priority remains securing the legislative authority to proactively manage safety risk rather than responding reactively, Police Chief Paul Newdegate wrote in an email Wednesday. This year's draft agenda does not include details about how the zones would be managed or enforced. Recommendations from a safety task force co-chaired by Senator Christy Newcraig, a Republican, and Delegate Michael Fagans, a Democrat, would be incorporated into the potential legislation, McKenzie said. Those recommendations are expected later this fall. Hampton Delegate Virgil Thornton, a Democrat, carried the proposed pop-up bill last year. Proposed it. He previously said it stalled over concerns about civil liberties that he hoped to address by fine-tuning some definitions in the bill. The city will again support a Blue Line charter amendment that was introduced last session but not approved. It would have required a higher threshold in the approval process for development into the city's most rural area, marked by the end of city water and sewer services and referred to as the Blue Line. A separate public hearing on the charter amendment will be held in November. It will require a 3/4 majority for approval. Virginia Beach is also backing support for local governments to collect tax on the sale of vaping products and wants to maintain the local option regarding collective bargaining for public sector employees. Another request asked to amend state law to prohibit any person from carrying or possessing a firearm in a public place while under the influence of alcohol or illegal drugs. Currently, this prohibition only applies to people with a concealed carry permit.
2: Okay. Let's now turn the page to page 2. Of today's Virginian Pilot, dated Thursday, October 15th. And the first story on that page is from Virginia Beach. Preservation is a key issue for District 2 candidates. Two Sandbridge locals seek to unseat incumbent Henley. And the story is written by Maggie Allwine, a staff writer. District 2 at the southern end of the city is up for election. While two candidates are challenging a longtime incumbent, all three express a similar tune when it comes to their campaigns: protect areas below the green line and preserve agriculture. Incumbent Barbara Henley, a local farm owner who has served 40 non-consecutive years on council, will face Sandbridge locals Jeff Bruzzese and Elaine Fichetta in the November 3rd election. Henley, who was first elected in 1978, said she recognizes the need for development in the city, but wants balance and control in the rural areas, especially as it relates to flooding. Quote, in District 2, we have to look at what we have and the value of it, and once it's gone, or if we don't take care of it, it'll be gone forever, Henley, who is 84, said in a statement. Challengers Bruzzese, 66, and Fichetta, 62, have not held public office before. Both said they plan to replicate some of Henley's agricultural and development positions if elected. But the candidate said what's missing now is the ability to find compromise. The City Council's 9-2 vote in August to sell the Virginia Beach National Golf Club to a private developer looms large over the District 2 election. Quote, that's the first question that I get. Were you for or against that? It was a great concern to me, and everyone felt that District 2 was left out of it, Fichetta said. Fichetta is a small business owner and retired corporate retail buyer and product development executive who wants to protect the southern area from, quote, irresponsible growth. She believes there is a way to build consensus on council. Quote, my concern was that we went headstrong into a deal without considering the impacts to the community in terms of infrastructure, emergency services, schools, roads, and flooding, Fichetta said. Bruzzese, owner of The Closet Factory, imagines reaching agreements by building relationships with other members and finding common ground. Quote, we need 6 votes on council most times to have any chance of winning on these issues when it comes to development in the city and in our district, Bruzzese said. Henley voted against the sale after unsuccessfully trying to defer the vote. Only Councilman Worth Remick joined her in voting against it. Quote, I think people looked at that and said, quote, why in the world do we want to turn it into a major housing area, Henley said. The 659 housing units in the agreement is a lot, Henley said, and will require new city services, particularly the need for roads. Quote, we cannot continue to require more taxes. I think people are maxed out, Henley said. We need to stop and think. What can we provide and what development can we have that is positive and not creating problems? End quote. Fiketa also cited the rising cost of living as a reason residents are considering leaving the city. Council has to end the cycle of allowing homeowners' assessments and taxes to be raised further. Both Fiketa and Bruzzese believe there are other locations in the city besides District 2 for housing and development opportunities. Quote, the conversation surrounding the Virginia Beach National Golf Course, the sale, and the units that will be built, people are unhappy about that, Bruzzese said. And at the same time, we need housing in Virginia Beach. It needs to be very strategic, end quote. Fiketa said she would oppose additional housing development, including high density below the green line. Her hope is to find locations for affordable housing above the green line, the urban development boundary that protects agriculture and open space in Southern Virginia Beach. Too many times, Henley said, council staff have viewed farmland as, quote, vacant land for development. Quote, well, yeah, maybe it doesn't have a building on it, but it has a major use and a production, Henley said. What people don't realize is just how valuable this industry is. It does involve our citizens in a very unique way, end quote. Bruzzese and Fiketa share Henley's outlook, both emphasizing that agriculture is the third largest industry in the city, behind tourism and defense. Quote, once you've paved over farmland, you can't take it back, Bruzzese said. According to the most recent campaign finance reports, Bruzzese is leading with $148,856 as of August 31st. The majority was a loan to himself of around $148,400. Henley began with a $10,000 loan to herself and reported a total of $10,469 in campaign finances. Fiketa reported having $4,383 on hand. All three candidates are expected to attend a District 2 candidates forum at 6:30 tonight. The event will take place at the Creed's Roarton Community Center at 1057 Princess Anne Road. Al?
1: Okay, the next story on page 2 is about the 2nd District House of Representatives election in this area. It's titled Poll, Luria and Kiggins Neck and Neck in 2nd District. 4 candidates running to represent Virginia's 2nd District in the House, the U.S. House of Representatives. This is by Kate Seltzer. With Election Day just around the corner, a new survey from the Wasson Center at Christopher Newport University found that Virginia's 2nd District, where Democrat and former Representative Elaine Luria and Republican Representative Jen Kiggins are in the midst of a rematch, the race is close. Among likely voters in the district, 46% said they would vote for Luria and 43% said they would vote for Kiggins. That's within the survey's 4-point margin of error. Another 6% of voters said they were undecided, and 2% said they would vote for someone else. Matt Baker and Bishop Staten are running as independent candidates in the election. In the Red Wave 2022 election, Kiggins unseated Luria, winning the seat by 3 points. Nationally, Democrats are watching districts like the 2nd as seats to flip in order to take back the U.S. House of Representatives.
3: You see, I mean, a majority in the U.S. House of Representatives. If the polling is accurate, a three-point margin this late in the election season is a tighter race than one might expect if there's going to be a blue wave, said Rebecca Bromley Trujillo, interim director of the Wasson Center. Jen Kiggins is a strong incumbent, and she's a moderate that fits the district, Bromley Trujillo said. In ways, it makes sense that it's a tight race, and it does lean a little bit Republican, this district, so that plays into it as well. But, yes, I also thought it would be a little bit further apart if there's a blue wave. Bromley Trujillo said the district is one to watch on election night. The results could be indicative both of how the state and the nation might vote. A lot of times, how Virginia Beach goes, so goes the state, she said. That's part of the bellwether aspect. And just the fact that this race has shifted back and forth between the parties over the years, even after it was redistricted to be a little bit more Republican, suggests it will tell us something. Bromley Trujillo projected that Luria would win the district, in part given the current unpopularity of President Donald Trump and the historical trend of the president's party losing seats in the House

0: Republican, suggests it will tell us something. Bromley Trujillo projected that Luria would win the district, in part given the current unpopularity of President Donald Trump and the historical trend of the president's party losing seats in the House during midterm elections. The poll found that among likely voters in the second district, just 33% approve of Trump's job performance, while 62% disapprove. If Luria does win, the margin matters too, Bromley Trujillo said. If she wins by a lot, it would suggest a huge blue wave. But if it's a narrow victory, quote, I think Democrats in that case might still take control, or probably would still take control of the House, Bromley Trujillo said. But in that scenario, if it's really tight, I would not expect Democrats to take control of the Senate. The poll found that the top issues likely second district voters are considering this year are cost of living, threats to democracy, and immigration. Democrats reported that their top issues were cost of living, threats to democracy, and foreign policy slash war. Republicans favored immigration, cost of living, and threats to democracy as their top issues. The Washington Center also found that among likely voters in the district, Democrat incumbent Senator Mark Warner has a 14-point lead, 51% to 37%, with 11% of voters undecided over Republican challenger Bert Mizuzawa. Polling reflects a snapshot in time, in this case from October the 1st to the 10th, and is not necessarily predictive. The Washington Center surveyed 702 likely voters, people who have voted in at least two of the last four general elections or are newly registered in the last 6 months by phone during that time period. When the Washington Center surveyed the race around the same time 4 years ago, the candidates were tied, and Kiggins went on to win by a little over 3 points. Early voting runs through October the 31st, and Election Day is November 3rd.
1: Just around the corner.
0: Yes, ma'am.
1: All right, in the final story on page two, headline reads, Portsmouth seeks input on future of demolished site. Swanson Homes in the Prentice Park neighborhood torn down this year. And the story is written by Natalie Anderson, a staff writer. The Portsmouth Redevelopment and Housing Authority is hosting a series of public input sessions regarding the future of the former Swanson Homes site. Swanson Homes, a public housing complex in Portsmouth's Prentice Park neighborhood, was built in the 1940s and formerly housed families and seniors until its 2010 210 asbestos-ridden units and community center were demolished earlier this year. Residents were rehoused in communities of their choice, according to the PRHA. The authority wants feedback from the public on the future of the 17-acre site before asking for developer proposals. The feedback will help PRHA determine what type of development should happen at the site. PRHA is hosting two in-person interactive engagement sessions. One happened Wednesday at Bidawee Golf Course from 6 to 7:30 p.m., and another is scheduled for October 21st at Neighborhood Facility Recreation Center from noon to 1:30. Both sessions are the same, and registration on the PRHA website is encouraged but not required. An online survey has set to launch today and runs through October 28th. The feedback will help PRHA determine the type of development for the site. PRHA says it will gather feedback and share it by November 4th in a community session to be held again at Neighborhood Facility Recreation Center from 1 to 2. The Housing Authority oversees more than 1,200 units of affordable and voucher-based housing across the city. Over the years, residents of Swanson Homes have faced challenges with displacement from Hurricane Matthew, lead concerns, and carbon monoxide poisoning and violent crime.
0: All right. I'm going to move along a little bit. There's a story...

0: on page 6 about the Pope. I think I'm going to read parts of this. Maybe I'll just edit this a little bit. It's somewhat lengthy. This story is titled, Pope Recovers from Surgery but Trip to Latin America in Question. This is from the Associated Press, Dateline Rome. Pope Leo XIV resumed his regular diet, began walking, and underwent respiratory exercises on Wednesday as he recovered from surgery to remove a cancerous mass from his lung, the Vatican said. Questions remain about whether the cancer had spread, while Peru's president suggested Leo might have to alter his planned visit to Latin America next month. Blood tests and a chest X-ray showed that the 71-year-old Pope was recovering normally, two doctors said. Tuesday's surgery confirmed that Leo has lung adenocarcinoma, the most common type of lung cancer. Surgeons removed the lower lobe of his right lung. Experts said some of Leo's lymph nodes would also have been removed and tested to determine whether cancer had spread. Those results have not so far been made public. Let's see. The pontiff has offered a rare degree of transparency about the first publicly disclosed major health problem of his 17-month papacy. He revealed the discovery of a nodule or growth on his lung during his Sunday noon prayer, announcing it on live television almost as an aside at the end of his blessing. But Leo did not disclose everything he knew Sunday. A Tuesday's medical bulletin said preoperative tests had led doctors to suspect cancer, in which surgery confirmed. The Vatican has now said that the tests included a robotic bronchoscopic biopsy, meaning doctors had already taken tissue samples to assess whether the mass was cancerous. The procedure requires general anesthesia and must be performed in a hospital equipped with one of the advanced machines which Gemelli Hospital has, said Dr. Lorenzo Spaggiari, chief thoracic surgeon at the European Institute of Oncology in Milan.
1: And I think I will also share an abbreviated version of a story, but I think it's important for those who are opera fans. A soprano who broke racial barriers dies at 90. This story is from the New York Times and is on page 3 of today's Virginian Pilot. Martina Arroyo, a soprano whose rich voice carried with ease through the scores of Giuseppe Verdi, and who was one of the first black singers to have a major operatic career, died Tuesday at her home in Manhattan. She was 90. The death was confirmed by her representative, Miracle Management. Arroyo and other artists of her generation broke color barriers in the opera world in the 1950s and 60s, becoming stars at important houses. At the Metropolitan Opera, Arroyo, I hope I'm pronouncing her name somewhat correctly, made her debut in a small role in 1959, but her big break arrived 6 years later when Rudolph Bing, the company's general manager, called and asked her to replace an ailing colleague as Verdi's Aida. She sang Aida for her final Met performances in 1986, and after retiring from the stage in the early 1990s, devoted herself to teaching. She received the National Endowment for the Arts Opera Honor in 2010 and the Kennedy Center Honor in 2013. Okay. Where would you like to go from here, Hal?
0: Well, I see there's a story on the business page about the Social Security increase for next year, which I think might be of interest to a lot of our listeners. The story is titled, Social Security Recipients to See a 3.6% Boost in 2027. Cost of living adjustment will rise by a monthly average of $75. This is from the Associated Press, Dateline Washington. The Social Security Administration projected Wednesday that the annual cost of living adjustment for older adults and people with disabilities will go up by 3.6% beginning in 2027, with some recipients complaining that is not enough to offset soaring prices. The adjustment translates to $75 extra per month for the nearly 72 million people who receive monthly Social Security benefits, and about 7.3 million beneficiaries who get supplemental security income. The announcement comes as inflation pressures households and businesses, and as midterm elections are weeks away. The cost of living adjustment, or COLA, for retirees and disabled beneficiaries is financed by payroll taxes collected from workers and their employers up to a certain annual salary. That is set to increase to $192,300 in 2027 from $184,500 in 2026. The agency's commissioner, Frank, Bisignano, said the adjustment will give recipients, quote, greater financial stability. Some older adults feel the increase is a drop in the bucket, as inflation has eaten away at monthly savings. The government reported Wednesday that inflation accelerated in September, with the consumer price index rising 3.7% in September compared with a year ago, and gas prices have spiked in the wake of renewed fighting between the United States and Iran. Nancy Altman, president of the Social Security Works Advocacy Group, said the latest inflation data shows that, quote, as important as the Social Security COLA is, it is not keeping up with prices. Lori Ufkin, 71, who lives outside Rochester, Minnesota, said the COLA will not put a dent in her health care costs, which are set to increase after the Trump administration concludes at year's end a temporary Medicare Part D subsidy program that helped offset premiums. Ufkin said her premiums and drug costs are expected to rise, but the Centers for Medicare and Medicaid Services projects a modest increase for most people. She said one of the medications both she and her husband take will go from $11 per month for each prescription to $200 per month after the Trump administration changes made to older Americans' health care programs. She said that was, quote, catastrophic. Advocates for seniors say the COLA reflects the financial straits of many seniors. There's a lot on the line financially right now for older Americans. One in five have no retirement savings, and more people feel financially insecure this year than last. That makes Social Security's cost of living adjustment critically important, said AARP CEO Dr. Miyakia Minter-Jordan. Most older adults believe the COLA isn't adequately keeping up with inflation, according to an AARP poll from September. That poll found that about three-quarters of those 50 or older disagreed with the idea that a 3.5% COLA in 2027 would be enough to keep up with rising prices. The June 2026 Social Security and Medicare Trustees Report states that Social Security's trust funds will be unable to pay full benefits beginning in 2034. After that, incoming revenue would cover about 83% of scheduled benefits.
1: Do we have time for one more story before moving to obituaries?
0: I think so.
1: Okay. I'll share about half of this story. It comes from the Associated Press, and I think important to those journalists whose stories we've been reading today. Judge says Trump violated rights of news reporters. Order extended to block ban on CNN, MS Now, and Politico. A federal judge has extended an order blocking President Donald Trump's administration from banning reporters for three news outlets from the White House, broadening his support for the journalists by arguing that the restriction violates their constitutional rights to free speech as well as due process. U.S. District Judge Timothy Kelly ruled that CNN, MS Now, and Politico are likely to succeed in the extraordinary case pitting the president against the news outlets that cover him. In a victory for the journalist, Kelly expanded a previous temporary ruling that the administration had violated the news outlet's Fifth Amendment right to due process. In a late-night ruling Tuesday, he also sided with a second argument by the outlets that Trump's ban breached their First Amendment right to free speech. Kelly rejected Trump's reasoning that the ban was driven by policy goals, such as protecting national security. He argued the ban was the result of Trump's seated belief that the outlet's reporting was inaccurate and biased. Quote, simply put, Kelly wrote, that is unlawful viewpoint discrimination, the government taking action against types of speech or coverage it does not like. Quote, still, he added in his late night order, no one should interpret the court's decision to suggest that President Trump's concerns about accuracy and fairness in the media's reporting are unfounded, or that the government is powerless when its true aim is to protect national security when classified information is unlawfully disclosed, end quote. But Trump's standoff with the media is far from over. Kelly's order did not address whether Trump can ban the three outlets from the rotating pool of broadcast networks that cover the president in tight spaces and sharing the reporting. The fight reflects Trump's increasing combativeness against news outlets and reporters whose content he does not like, including sharply curtailing Pentagon access for the press corps that covers the Defense Department. Trump or other parts of the executive branch have also, in policy and in courts, grappled with the Wall Street Journal, the Associated Press, and the New York Times, in addition to using the FCC to target broadcast networks. The case of the three news outlets is increasingly messy and expensive. After the five-outlet rotating pool stood by CNN and canceled its coverage of Trump, the Justice Department over the weekend announced it was investigating whether those five companies violated antitrust laws in doing so. Kelly's ruling stood largely by the news outlets. He wrote that without a preliminary injunction blocking Trump's ban, the outlets are, quote, likely to suffer irreparable harm, and that the balance of the equities and the public interest tip in their favor, end quote.
0: Okay. I guess we go to the opinion page now. Let's see, maybe we can get that in, and before we go to the obituaries, today's opinion by the editors of the Virginia Pilot is titled Arch Envy. Virginia already has a victory arch. There's no good argument for Trump's project. Near the southern tip of the peninsula, on the eastern edge of Newport News, along the James River, there stands a tribute to the brave service members who left these shores to fight in World War I, some of whom would never return home. After more than 100 years, the Victory Arch, first a temporary structure and now a permanent memorial, has honored the sacrifice of our veterans and offered a powerful reminder about the cost of freedom and liberty. It is a prominent and meaningful landmark for our region, the Commonwealth, and the nation. Since Virginia has a Victory Arch right here in Hampton Roads, there's no good reason to spend resources building another, especially if this proposed structure might diminish or mar the hallowed ground of Arlington National Cemetery. Yet that is precisely what President Donald Trump wants to do. In October 2025, the president first floated plans to build a, quote, triumphal arch resembling the Arc de Triomphe in Paris, that he said would be constructed on the Arlington side of the Memorial Bridge over the Potomac River. At 250 feet tall, it would be nearly half the height of the Washington Monument and would stand between Arlington National and the Lincoln Memorial. Though Trump had subsequently claimed that the structure would pay tribute to the members of the armed forces, he was asked at the time who the arch would honor. His answer, quote, me, unquote. It has subsequently been dubbed the Arc de Trump. Naturally, any changes that could affect the National Cemetery, the final resting place of American heroes and some of the country's most sacred ground, was bound to elicit opposition. That the president wants to build a monument to himself there is frankly obscene. But Trump believes himself entitled to such tribute. He leveled the east wing of the White House, the People's House, without proper approval, and in violation of the law, though the Supreme Court inexplicably allowed him to proceed. He continues to threaten that he will demolish the Kennedy Center for the Performing Arts if he's not allowed to affix his name to it. That's far from the full extent of the damage done to historic structures that are the property of the American people, not the president's personal playthings. But his attempt to intrude on Arlington National should be vehemently opposed, especially in our corner of Virginia. It is here, after all, where tens of thousands of service members are stationed, where nearly 100,000 veterans live, and where so many have given their lives in the nation's defense, some of whom now rest in the rolling hills of Arlington. And it is here where Newport News residents wanted to honor those who served in the First World War. They built the first arch, modeled after the Arc de Triomphe, to mark where U.S. troops embarked on their noble assignment to turn back German aggression. Erected in 1919, it welcomed home nearly 500,000 service members returning from foreign battlefields. It was expected that the arch would be temporary. Those departing to the Second World War did not pass beneath it because the original structure was deemed unsafe. But Hampton Roads rallied to build a permanent structure to mark the importance of the site and honor the gallantry and service of those who served. The stone arch that still stands in Newport News was completed in 1962. Our nation has a great number of monuments, statues, and structures that celebrate our military and remember the lives lost in the nation's defense. It is right and just that we do this and that there should be no argument in Hampton Roads that such tributes are a worthy use of public resources. What Trump proposes is nothing of the sort, and he has admitted as much. Arlington National should be preserved and protected, not exploited. And if the president wants to bask in the glory of a triumphant arch, he's welcome to visit one that already stands proudly in Newport News. Let's see, we have time for, are we reading letters today?
1: Yes, yeah, we have three letters to the editor under your views.
0: I think we may have time for one of them before, well, let's see how much we can get through.
1: Okay, all right, I'll take the first one. It's entitled AI Controls. With all the buzz about the dire threat from artificial intelligence, I thought of the expression, a ticking time bomb. That led me to think of the atomic bomb. I remember that this ultimate weapon that theoretically could destroy the planet has been in effect controlled through mutual agreement among nations since its last use in 1945. Yes, rogue nations and radical national leaders have made nuclear threats, but so far, perhaps, knowing that retaliation by other nations would make its use a weapon of self-destruction. Nagasaki was the last time it was used. It occurs to me that the dangers of AI could be mitigated the same way. World leaders should consider putting together a treaty to limit the application of this new technology. I would start by insisting that the governments, and not billionaires seeking profits, own it or tightly control it. This is one of those functions that should never be private. The government and no individual or private company controls our currency, and it should be the same with AI. And that letter comes from Dave Borax from Onancock.
0: Okay, I think now it is time for the obituary.
1: Okay.
0: So we move over to page 12. Now, we're going to give you the name of each decedent, the date of death, and the rest of this information, if it's in the obituary, the funeral arrangements, the name of the organization handling those arrangements, and if we have it, a website where you can get more details. All right, we start in Chesapeake with Veronica Davis Claude, who passed away on October the 10th. Services will be private. Sturtevant Funeral Home in Portsmouth. The Portsmouth Boulevard Chapel is handling the arrangements, and the website for details is www.sturtevantfh.com.
1: And Henry Feltz Pittman, age 76, of Chesapeake, passed away peacefully on Tuesday, October 13th. A celebration of Henry's life will be held at 11 o'clock on Saturday, October 17th at Great Bridge Baptist Church. The family will receive friends during a reception following the service. Friends are invited to read the full obituary and to sign the online guest book at www.briggsfh.com.
0: All right, next from Portsmouth, we have Sally Macon Williams, who died on October the 3rd. Oh, my gosh, she was only 24. Graveside service will be held at 12 p.m. on Tuesday, October the 20th at Cedar Grove Cemetery, 301 Fort Lane in Portsmouth. There'll be a reception to follow at Trinity Episcopal Church, 500 Court Street. For the full obituary, look at www.sturtevantfh.com.
1: And I think because that there's a smudge on the paper, she's actually 74.
0: She lived
1: a little longer
0: life. I missed that one. Oh, yeah, I'm happy about that.
1: Yeah.
0: Just came another 50 years.
1: Yes, exactly. Good for Sally. And a final obit comes from Virginia. Overall, John McRae Hayeth, 87, of Salem, Virginia, formerly of Portsmouth, passed away Friday, October 9th, 2026. And a graveside service will be held 11 a.m. Saturday, October 17th at Sherwood Memorial Park in Salem. And there's no additional information regarding the funeral home.
0: All right.
1: I have an announcement to share.
0: Oh, yes,
1: Hal. On Saturday, October 24th, we invite our WHRO voice listeners to join us at the Virginia Stage Company, which will be presenting the funny and heartwarming production of The Heart Sellers. This special one-act play tells the story of two young immigrant women who meet by chance in a grocery store on Thanksgiving and ultimately begin to bond over shared loneliness, a frozen turkey, and glasses of wine as they navigate their new lives. A special matinee production of The Heart Sellers will be held at 2 p.m. on October 24th and will feature audio description services for the blind and vision impaired. The WHRO Voice is pleased to offer a limited number of complimentary tickets for voice listeners. And if you're interested, just leave a message on the voice line at 757-889-9379 to reserve a ticket for you and a guest. Join us on Saturday, October 24th at the Wells Theater in downtown Norfolk as this warm and funny play captures the quiet courage of how human connection and friendship can help overcome the isolation of starting over in a new country. Again, for more information on how to request complimentary tickets for this production or to ask to reserve tickets, call the WHRO Voice at 757-889-9379.
0: All right. Shall we finish up with the letters to the editor?
1: Yes.
0: Before we go on to the second section? All right. The next letter was from John Palmer of Williamsburg. And Mr. Palmer writes, I'm just got out of the hospital after 5 days to treat the worst pain I've suffered in my life. The cure, as they say, can be worse than the condition. As I recovered, I watched TV for distraction from the pain, since the morphine was not doing its job. I saw one political ad after another disparaging this policy or that position, classy ads destroying the character of the opponent. One TV ad even showing a woman pulling weeds and promising she would fix all that is wrong with our country. She won't, because she can't, but I digress. The lesson I learned from all of this is that America should let the Democrats have the House of Representatives and watch what they do after all the ads are forgotten. It'll be very painful, but it will also show exactly what they can do to this country. Let them have the reins for 2 years. America will have the last say about where we are and where we always have been as a country. Pain can be cathartic. Maybe America needs a dose of it to finally wake up. And that's from John Palmer of Williamsburg.
1: And the last letter to the editor under your views is entitled Peace and Jesus. Listening to our conservative Christian Secretary of Defense, one would think that Jesus Christ was a bloodthirsty white nationalist god of war who revels in violence, cruelty, and machismo. Secretary Pete Hegseth prayed at the Pentagon for Jesus to guide our munitions to kill those who deserve no mercy, disbanded the department that works to minimize civilian casualties, rejoiced in speedboats of unidentified non-combatants being blown to shreds in the Caribbean and the Pacific, struck African Americans and women from promotion lists, and now insists on live streaming an execution. Thankfully, the Gospels reveal Jesus to be quite different. He actually taught his followers to love your enemies, do good to those who hate you, bless those who curse you, pray for those who persecute you, treat people as you like to be treated, love your neighbor as yourself, and love one another to put up the sword. At the Last Supper, Jesus forever reminds disciples that it is the giving of life, not the taking of it, that is salvation. From the cross, he forgives those who are murdering him, and after his resurrection, he comes in peace, not vengeance. Jesus built a community to guide the world in the narrow road toward disarmament, sharing egalitarianism based on love, compassion, mercy, and reconciliation, no matter the personal cost. And that letter comes from Steve Baggerly of Norfolk.
0: Debbie, there's a story that you were interested in the second section. Was it the one about Taylor Heineke?
1: Yes, I was going to read two sports stories, or a portion of two sports stories, I think of interest to our ODU fans. First, Wood Selig pondered the question for a moment and provided a thoughtful and diplomatic answer. Is former Old Dominion quarterback Taylor Heineke, the school's athletic director, was asked on a recent evening, the most important athlete in ODU history? Quote, I don't know if I would go down the path, Selig said, citing basketball superstar Nancy Lieberman and NBA champion Dave Twerzik and other notable alumni. Heineke, though, will receive a singular honor in the Monarchs football annals. At halftime of tonight's nationally televised game against Georgia Southern, the 7-year NFL veteran will become the first ODU football player to have his jersey retired. It's part of a heady few weeks for Heineke, who last month was inducted in the school athletics Hall of Fame alongside two-time World Series champion Daniel Hudson and three others. And speaking of tonight's game, Monarchs want to thrive in spotlight. As it stands right now, Old Dominion is exactly halfway through its scheduled season. Six games in, the Monarchs are 2-4 overall and 1-2 in the Sun Belt Conference as Georgia Southern visits SB Ballard Stadium at 7:30 tonight for a rare nationally televised game on ESPN2. ODU must win 4 of its 6 remaining regular season games in order to achieve bowl eligibility, and that fact is undeniable.
0: All right, maybe it's time for us to move to the advice columns. We are told that this is the most popular part of the broadcast for many of you, and so we're going to read some of the stories from the advice columns. We have 3 advice columns. We have R. Eric Thomas, the Asking Eric column, Sense and Sensitivity with Harriet Cole, and Annie's Mailbox with Annie Lane. I looked at this letter in the Sense and Sensitivity column from Perplexed Father, who writes, "Dear Harriet, I have a 22-year-old daughter who recently graduated college and moved back home. In high school, she developed obsessive-compulsive disorder and anxiety, and she missed a lot of social growth as a result. A couple of years ago, she started dating a guy I don't like. He is controlling. Before they even started dating, he'd always ask where she was and who she was with. I'm concerned he's a problem, but she doesn't see it. Now she often spends the night with him. This bothers me because this isn't how she was raised, and I don't think it's appropriate. Also, she is a bit naive due to her earlier issues. When she doesn't come home at night, I find myself not speaking to her for a few days. I've told her about my concerns and that she has the rest of her life to do whatever she wants, but as long as she's living here, she should respect my wishes and come home at night. I want to add, we pay for her health care, car insurance, and cell phone. Do I have the right to expect her to respect my wishes while she is under my roof?" Signed, Perplexed Father.
1: And should we see what Harriet has to say?
0: Yeah.
1: "Dear Perplexed Father, you have the right to enforce whatever rules you want in your home. That said, you may not want to throw your daughter out, especially since this may be a vulnerable time for her, and it's likely she would just move in with him. Rather than threatening to kick her out, engage her as the young woman she is. Talk to her about her choices, her values, and her desires for the future. Do your best to get her to open up so you can learn what she wants for in her life in the big picture. I don't recommend ultimatums. Instead, encourage non-judgmental communication so that you can discover how best to support her. As far as spending the night out of respect for you, ask her to at least let you know when she will not be coming home. You may not appreciate her being at this man's house at all, but at least she should respect your peace of mind. In turn, you can stop giving her the cold shoulder for days upon her return. You need to establish an adult relationship with her."
0: Okay. Debbie, you got one?
1: Sure. I'm going to go up to Dear Eric. "Dear Eric, my husband and I are fortunate recipients of our parents' inheritances. We worked hard and lived within our means, and we are secure in our retirement, and this money is not needed, but a generous gift. I would like to use this money for enrichment of my life and my friends' lives, like picking up the check or paying for vacation condos. How do I approach this without coming off as Lady Bountiful when I want to treat my friends?" And it's signed, Sharing the Wealth.
0: Okay. Dear Sharing, be upfront with your friends about your financial situation, or as upfront as you're comfortable being, and then pitch your plans with some specifics. For instance, quote, "I'd like to go on vacation this winter to some place I've always wanted to see. Would you let me pick up the tab so it's an easy yes for everyone? Your friends may still have a small amount of envy or even discomfort about being treated to things by you. We all have complicated relationships with money sometimes, but that's not really something you can or should try to fix for them. By being honest about what you'd like to do and acknowledging that it might bring about complicated feelings, you show your friends respect and empower them to respond honestly. One way of thinking about these potential treats is as gifts that your parents gave to you and your friends. Now, your parents didn't know this, of course, but in these conversations, it might be worth pointing out that this money is unexpected and not spoken for. I hope you and your friends make many happy memories together."
1: Sure. All right.
0: About that advice.
1: I know. Sometimes. I'll share one from Annie's mailbox next. Sick of the silent treatment from husband. That's always not very comfortable. "Dear Annie, I have been married to my husband for 18 years, and I love him deeply. He is kind, hardworking, and devoted to our family. He will fix anything that breaks, drive across town if one of the kids needs something, and make me coffee every morning without being asked. In so many ways, he shows up. But emotionally, I often feel completely alone. Anytime I talk about something difficult, he shuts down. It could be a concern about money, something one of the kids is going through, a decision we need to make together, or simply something he said that hurt my feelings. The moment the conversation becomes uncomfortable, his whole demeanor changes. He stops making eye contact, gives one-word answers, and usually says, 'I don't want to fight.' The frustrating part is that I'm not trying to fight, I'm trying to connect. Sometimes he will leave the room, turn on the television, or start scrolling through his phone while I'm still talking. Then the next morning he acts cheerful and normal, as if the conversation never happened. Meanwhile, I've been awake half the night replaying everything in my head. Over the years, I've tried every approach I can think of. I've waited until we're both calm. I've written him notes. I've tried being gentle, direct, brief, and even humorous. He still says I talk things to death and that not every problem needs to be discussed. But to me, the problem isn't just the original issue anymore. It is the feeling that when something matters to me emotionally, I have no partner standing beside me. I don't want to spend the next 20 years begging my husband to talk to me. Is there a way to reach someone who seems to love you very much but disappears the minute the conversation gets hard? And it's signed, Lonely in the Same Room."
0: That's a very interesting problem.
1: Yeah.
0: All right. So Annie responds to "Dear Lonely in the Same Room." Your husband may call it avoiding an argument, but disappearing emotionally every time a subject gets uncomfortable is just an argument with no words. Sometimes the silence speaks louder than words. Tell him calmly that you are willing to give him time to respond to you, but not completely shut down. You might have to seek marriage counseling if he continues to shut down. A good marriage can be filled with lively conversation, but silence can feel very lonely.
1: And you know, as you mentioned, how not all readers agree with the advice. And here's one little disagreement with Harriet Cole. "Dear Harriet, in your advice to Payback," which was a previous letter, "the reader who lent $8,000 to her friend and hasn't seen any of it back, you should have advised the lady to always write a check when loaning money. Then in the memo line, write, 'loan for moving. Pay back in 1 year,' or whatever the case may be. This way, you always have a record of what is expected when going to court. Take a picture of the check and make sure you can see an image of it when it has been cashed. And it's signed, Been There."
0: Okay, well, now, as an ex-lawyer, I can tell you that there's another way of handling it, and that's with something called a promissory note. Anyway, here's what Harriet says. Dear Been There, that's a good idea. At least the loaner would have made an effort to document the transaction. And yes, it creates a paper trail for court. The challenge, of course, that if people really don't have the money, not even a court decision can miraculously manifest it. That's why old folks used to say, don't lend anything to anyone that you really need back, because you may never get it. All right, well, the last one is, well, these are really responses, as this one was, to a previous letter. Here's one to Eric. It says, Dear Eric, in response to the young widow whose friends do not reach out to support her at 49, I was in the same situation. Support only came from my family and a few girlfriends who listened and invited me out. The letter writer's friends just don't get it. It took 2 years for me to get the help I needed by joining a widow support group, which I would never have thought I would do in a million years. It helped immensely and gave me connections and support with the grief of losing a partner with people of all ages and circumstances. I eventually distanced myself from non-supporters. I continue at 72 to listen and support friends and family in their grief. And that's from Supported in Hard Times.
1: I was looking at the other one. So, Dear Supported, I'm sorry you shared the experience of friends not showing up for you. Unfortunately, too often, when confronted with another person's grief, people think they don't know what to say or do, when in truth, the most important step is simply showing up. I want to second your point about how helpful support groups can be. I'm glad you found them when you needed them.
0: All right. Should we go for another letter, or should we go to Today in History?
1: I think we have time for another letter and then Today in History.
0: Let's see. Go ahead. It's
1: okay. Dear Eric, I have a different opinion for Didn't Get a Vote, whose sister came to visit during a time when the letter writer, we didn't already do this one, did we? We didn't.
0: No.
1: Okay. We're kind of bouncing around here. Okay, I'll start that again. I have a different opinion for Didn't Get a Vote, whose sister came to visit during a time when the letter writer already had plans. In a related to replying to invitations in a timely manner, Didn't Get a Vote knew months in advance that they couldn't attend the family lake gathering and purposefully chose not to respond with regrets in a timely manner. One sibling was making the effort to host and invite, and another was taking the time to travel. They probably thought that letting others know of the proposed date well in advance was also a way of asking whether that date worked for everyone. Perhaps they would have changed the date had they known that one sibling couldn't attend. I can't help but wonder if the letter writer didn't speak up sooner because they didn't want to attend the gathering. I have noticed that many invitees will only RSVP if a reply has been specifically requested, and many not even then. But isn't it most polite to respond to an invitation with a prompt reply? Betty, the organizer of this visit, was justified in calling out the late response about the lack of attendance. There likely could have been time to make it work with a different date. It is a shame to get hung up on semantics and miss a potential rescheduling when the siblings were very clearly trying to plan an inclusive get-together. And it's signed RSVP on time.
0: Okay, and Eric responds, Dear RSVP, what you're pointing out is exactly right, and I should have brought this up. It seemed to me when reading the letter originally that the plans had been announced without opportunity for feedback or adjustments. But that was an assumption on my part, not something that was included explicitly in the letter, so it would have been better to voice the conflict as early as possible. Even if the scheduling conflict couldn't be avoided, the interpersonal conflict could have been.
1: All right, today in history, and today is October 15th, and on October 15th, 1815, Napoleon Bonaparte, the deposed French emperor, arrived on the British ruled South Atlantic island of St. Helena, where he spent the last 5.5 years of his life in exile.
0: I think we're just about running short of time.
1: Oh, we surely are. So I'll read the closing. You have been listening to local, regional, and national news highlights from the Virginian Pilot, dated October 15th, 2026. My name is Debbie Myers, and my reading partner is...
0: Hal Jurin.
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The Richmond Times-Dispatch from the Virginia Voice is read live beginning at 8:10 a.m., followed by a live reading of the Virginian Pilot at 10, with rebroadcast at 3 p.m. The Daily Press can be heard live at 11:30 and airs again at 4:30 p.m. The WHRO Voice Grocery Cart airs at 1 p.m. and again at 7 in the evening. Tidewater News from Franklin can be heard at 2 p.m. and is rebroadcast at 9 p.m. Begin your evening at 6 o'clock with All Things Considered and Marketplace. At 8 o'clock, tune in for the New York Times. The Washington Post can be heard at 10 p.m., followed by the Wall Street Journal at 11 o'clock. And from midnight until 8:10 a.m., enjoy a variety of late-night programs from the Virginia Voice and WHRV, including book readings, the BBC World Service, and Morning Edition. 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
1: 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Our audio reading programs are specifically designed for and primarily directed to people who are blind, visually impaired, or have other conditions preventing them from reading standard printed material. Our readers are volunteers. My name is John Duckett, and my reading partner is...
2: Diane Epline.
1: All right, Diane, let's get going. Page one of today's Daily Press. First item is entitled, Cities Seek Help for Veterans Benefits. 30,000 Hampton Roads homes are tax-exempt under VA program. Cities say they can't afford it. This piece contributed by staff writer Devlin Epting. When Virginia first began to offer a 100% real estate tax exemption to disabled veterans in 2011, fewer than 600 Hampton Roads properties were enrolled. But the number of tax-exempt properties is projected to exceed 34,000 next year. The city leaders across the region say they can't afford to cover the cost any longer. Virginia voters approved a constitutional amendment to provide the tax exemption for veterans with 100% service-connected disability rating and their surviving spouses. When the initiative passed in 2010 with 82% support, the Virginia pilot reported an estimated 4,200 veterans would qualify across the state. But enrollment has far surpassed that, and the program's eligibility has expanded several times to include veterans who died in the line of duty and certain surviving spouses, along with expanded rules allowing surviving spouses to move and take the exemption with them. Localities cover the cost of the exemption under the current framework. But the financial burden is becoming unsustainable, said Bob Crum, executive director of the Hampton Roads Planning District Commission. He said no city leaders want to take the benefit away from local veterans. Instead, the regional body will ask the state to create a plan to reimburse localities for the program's cost. Quote, at the root of all your challenges, it's lack of revenue. It's lack of financial resources, and each of you have documented just how impactful veterans' tax exemption is on your local government budgets, Crum said at the commission's October 7th meeting. We need the state to help mitigate the financial impacts on your local government. Asking the state to subsidize the veterans' real estate tax exemption program would be a costly request. The Virginia Department of Taxation is currently studying the issue and found the statewide exemption costs skyrocketed from $8 million in 2011 to $416 million this year. The program is growing at about 19% a year, and exemptions could total $600 million by 2028. The financial impact of the tax exemption has been acutely felt in Hampton Roads, which is home to 15 military installations. Virginia Beach, for example, has more than 7,500 properties exempt from paying real estate tax under the program. The city estimates $44.6 million in lost revenue this fiscal year. In Hampton, the real estate exemption on more than 2,700 properties is costing the city around $13.7 million in lost revenue. The city has foregone an estimated $70 million over the life of the program, an amount city officials say could have financed a $100 million bond to support flood mitigation or schools, or been used to lower the real estate tax rate for all homeowners by 8 cents. Virginia lawmakers have previously opted to offset the cost of another veterans program. In 2024, the state's public universities made the case that they could not afford to subsidize Virginia's Military Survivors and Dependents Education Program, which provided tuition waivers and an annual stipend to spouses and children of veterans who are killed or permanently disabled. Program costs grew from $12 million in 2019 to an estimated $190 million by 2026. Rather than adopt more restrictions on use

Program costs grew from $12 million in 2019 to an estimated $190 million by 2026. Rather than adopt more restrictions on use of the program, state lawmakers appropriated $65 million a year for 2 years to offset the cost to universities. Seeking state support for the disabled veterans' real estate tax exemption is one of the Hampton Roads Planning District Commission's 4 legislative priorities to pursue in the coming General Assembly session, along with transportation, funding, flood prevention, funding and regional trail funding, However, the tax relief was elevated to the region's top priority to ensure state leaders aren't turned off by a large wish list. Quote, I'm a little bit worried if we're asking for 4 big, maybe 5 pots of money. It just makes it easy for them to do none of them, Hampton City Manager Mary Bunting said during the meeting. Whereas if we focus on one and say, solve this one and come back later for some of the others. Virginia Beach City Manager Patrick Duhaney agreed and said he's heard from state delegates who have expressed concern with expensive funding requests when many of them soon will be up for re-election. All 50 states have some form of disabled veterans tax relief, but some have stricter eligibility requirements, such as long-term state residency or income thresholds to demonstrate financial need. Others offer only partial tax exemptions, for instance, capping the property value eligible for the tax exemption. Virginia's Department of Veterans Services did not respond by deadline to questions about the program. Hampton Roads has one of the largest concentrations of active duty military personnel in the world, and about 15% of the region's residents are veterans. The region has seen a nearly 550% increase in the number of residents with a 100% service-connected disability from 2015 to 2025, compared to 275% nationwide at the same time, according to the commission. Delegate Michael Fagans, a Democrat who represents Virginia's 97th district, is a disabled veteran who has used the tax exemption for his Virginia Beach home for 5 years. He believes the increase in enrollment could be due to the influx of people who enlisted following the September 11th, 2001 terrorist attacks and are now aging out. We're just now seeing the 9/11 generation of service members starting to retire. So we're going to continue to see an increase when you factor in multiple wars, multiple deployments, higher level of treatment of care, and a better tracking of injuries, Fagans said. Fagans entered the military in August of 2001 and retired in 2021 and received a 100% service-connected disability rating from the Department of Veterans Affairs that fall. He said that it was a cumulative result of several physical injuries from his service that required multiple surgeries, along with mental injuries he sustained over 2 decades. He did not go into detail on his injuries. Fagans said he would be in favor of some sort of reimbursements for localities, but would not oppose any sort of restrictions on the program. Quote, for the localities that do have concerns, I would ask them to look at the economic impact as well that not just our veterans bring, but their families, the knowledge base, the experience, Fagan said. This is a way to show our veterans and military families that not only do we honor their service, we want them to live in Virginia. Bunting reiterated in an interview that the veterans are part of the DNA of Hampton Roads, and no locality wants to take benefits away from residents receiving them.
She added that

0: While Virginia has very few guardrails on eligibility, it would be difficult to limit the program's growth without retroactively cracking down on current enrollees. Quote, our focus has been more on having the state pay its fair share of the expense of the program that they put in place, Bunting said. If the state provides that relief, Bunting said, it will give localities more wiggle room to pursue other priorities, like flood prevention or infrastructure improvements, without needing state support. Quote, I think making this the absolute number one priority was a way of saying, help us help ourselves, so that we're not having to come to you all the time for more money, Bunting said. If you give us some breathing room, then maybe we won't need to ask for as much for the trails or roads or flooding.
1: And continuing on the front page, Norfolk defends Flock as backlash grows. Residents pack city council chambers to protest the city's use of ALPRS. This was contributed by Trevor Metcalf, who's a staff writer. Norfolk City Manager defended the city's use of Flock safety cameras Tuesday, citing the internal guardrails in place to prevent misuse of as dozens of residents packed the city council chambers to protest the technology's use. But the city has no plans to stop using the technology, even as other Virginia cities have canceled Flock contracts in recent weeks, citing concerns. City Manager Pat Roberts said everyone who accesses the camera data must have a specific reason and must log it. The log, he said, is effectively an auditable digital paper trail, and the Police Department's Office of the Professional Standards is routinely and actively auditing who's using the information and to deter any case of misuse, he said. Virginia lawmakers passed legislation in 2025 to put guardrails on usage of automated license plate readers, including restricting their use for specific law enforcement purposes, requiring agencies using them to keep audit trails of queries and to conduct regular internal audits. I want to say confidentially to City Council that in any scenario where someone would access the data and misuse the data, it will be detected, Roberts said. And in any scenario where it is detected that an employee is misusing data, the employee particularly would face harsh consequences up to and including termination of employment and potentially criminal charges. It was unclear if Norfolk has taken any safeguards beyond what is already required by state law. Roberts exited council chambers after the meeting without speaking with reporters or answering questions about the city's policy, while a Norfolk spokesperson instead asked members of the news outlets to leave the room. Council members did not comment on the issue during the meeting, with the exception of Norfolk Mayor Kenny Alexander attempting to maintain order. Norfolk signed a 5-year contract with Flock in 2023. Upward of 200 Flock cameras are used across the city, including 175 operated by the Norfolk Police Department, 24 by the Norfolk Redevelopment Housing Authority, and 17 by Norfolk State University. The cameras photograph every car that passes by, registering information such as the license plate, vehicle make, body type, and color, and features such as bike racks, dents, and bumper stickers. Law enforcement investigators can then access the information in a database and find out which vehicles passed by the cameras. This summer, the Washington Post reported on egregious misuses of Flock cameras by police officers across the country, some of whom used the cameras to stalk romantic partners. Flock rolled out several policy changes shortly afterward meant to prevent abuse. Some local police agencies have also faced accusations of Flock misuse. A former James City County police officer was charged in September with misusing the system after searching for people related to a woman he was dating at the time. And a Smithfield police violated state law by sharing flock data related to the March shooting at Old Dominion University with the FBI. Prosecutors declined to bring charges against the officer.
0: All righty, and then a final article on page one of today's Daily Press, dated October 15th, 2026, is entitled, Virginia Beach Looks to Expand Use of Tax Hike. City leaders say funds can be used for flood projects. This piece contributed by staff writer Stacy Parker. Voters in dozens of Virginia localities will decide this year whether to approve a 1% sales tax hike, with the funds going toward local school construction and renovation projects. Virginia Beach city leaders have other ideas about how the money could be spent. The city plans to lobby state lawmakers to expand the use of those funds generated by the tax to include flood protection and coastal storm risk management infrastructure in the wake of soaring costs. It would require a state budget amendment and is among the requests included in the city's 2027 draft legislative agenda. City Manager Patrick Duhaney said Virginia Beach is not alone in the struggle to pay for projects that protect homes and businesses from flooding and rising sea levels. And he believes other Hampton Roads cities will join in support of expanding the tax use if voters approve it. Virginia Beach is not among the cities where the 1% sales tax is on the ballot this year. Quote, we anticipate talking to them, meaning other localities, to see if they'd be willing to go together as maybe the five or seven cities in the region, Duhaney said in a Tuesday City Council meeting. In the coming years, the city will be responsible for 35% of the cost of any projects approved as part of a coastal storm risk management project with the U.S. Army Corps of Engineers in Norfolk District. Virginia Beach has also been building flood protection projects, including tide gates and pump stations, and more work is planned. The total cost has ballooned to $1.5 billion. Meanwhile, one state funding source Hampton Roads localities have tapped for flood protection projects may have less money to go around. Half of the proceeds collected through Virginia's Regional Greenhouse Gas Initiative auctions were previously dedicated to the state's Community Flood Preparedness Fund. But state lawmakers adjusted the allocations this year to dedicate 45% to a rebate for consumers from public utilities. The remaining 55% will be split between the Flood Resiliency and Low-Income Funds. A public hearing on the city's proposed legislative agenda will be held Tuesday. The City Council will vote on the final draft on November 10th. Legislative agenda items require a two-thirds majority vote for approval. Virginia Beach will provide the final draft of the legislative agenda, the local General Assembly delegation, ahead of the 2027 General Assembly session, and bill patrons will be sought in November and December. The City Council agreed to add two new items to the draft on Tuesday. A charter amendment that aims to protect the city's rural area and a request for stormwater credits for preserving mature trees in development projects will be added. Another familiar item is back on the agenda this year with a rebranding. Virginia Beach plans to request the General Assembly provide localities with the authority to create, quote, community safety zones during large-scale unpermitted events that present a potential risk to public health, safety, or welfare. A similar request on last year's agenda referred to pop-up zones. Folks didn't like the name last year, said Brent McKenzie, the city's legislative affairs director. It created some confusion as to what its purpose and goal was. The Virginia Beach Police Department has wanted authorization to establish special enforcement zones where officers would have broader authority to clear people from an area, impose curfews, issue citations, and recover costs from event organizers. Quote, our core expectations have not changed. Our priority remains securing the legislative authority to proactively manage safety risks rather than responding reactively, Police Chief Paul Newdegate wrote in an email Wednesday. This year's draft agenda does not include details about how the zones would be managed or enforced. Recommendations from a safety task force co-chaired by Senator Kristi Newcraig, a Republican, and Delegate Michael Feggins, a Democrat, would be incorporated into the potential legislation, McKenzie said. Those recommendations are expected later this fall. Hampton Delegate Virgil Thornton, a Democrat, carried the proposed pop-up bill last year. He previously said it stalled over concerns about civil liberties that he hoped to address by fine-tuning some definitions in the bill. The city will again support a Blue Line charter amendment that was introduced last session but not approved. It would have required higher threshold in the approval process for the development into the city's most rural areas, marked by the end of city water and sewer services and referred to as the Blue Line. A separate public hearing on the charter amendment will be held in November. It will require three-fourths majority for approval. Virginia Beach is also backing support for local governments to collect tax on the sale of vaping products and wants to maintain the local option regarding collective bargaining for public sector employees. Another request asks to amend state law to prohibit any person from carrying or possessing a firearm in a public space while under the influence of alcohol or illegal drugs. Currently, this prohibition only applies to people with a concealed carry permit.
1: And on page 2, we have a story from Virginia Beach. Preservation is a key issue for District 2 candidates. Two Sandbridge locals seek to unseat incumbent Henley. This was contributed by staff writer Maggie Allwine. District 2, at the southern end of the city, is up for election. While two candidates are challenging a longtime incumbent, all three express a similar tune when it comes to their campaigns: protect areas below the green line and preserve agriculture. Incumbent Barbara Henley, a local farm owner who has served 49 consecutive years on council, will face Sandbridge locals Jeff Bruzzi and Elaine Fekete on the November 3rd election. Henley, who was first elected in 1978, said she recognizes the need for development in the city, but wants balance and control in the rural areas, especially as it relates to flooding. In District 2, we have to look at what we have and the value of it, and once it's gone, or if we don't take care of it, it'll be gone forever, Henley, 84, said. Challengers Bruzzi, age 66, and Fekete, age 62, have not held public office before. Both have said they plan to replicate some of Henley's agricultural and development positions if elected. But the candidates said that what's missing now is the ability to find compromise. The City Council's 9-2 vote in August to sell the Virginia Beach National Golf Club to a private developer looms large over the District 2 election. That's the first question that I get. Were you for or against that? It was a great concern to me that everyone felt that District 2 was left out of it, Fekete said. Fekete is a small business owner and retired corporate retail buyer and product development executive who wants to protect the southern area from irresponsible growth. She believes there is a way to build consensus on council. My concern was that we went headstrong into a deal without considering the impacts to the community in terms of infrastructure, emergency services, schools, roads, and flooding, Fegarty said. Bruce Essie, owner of Closet Factory, imagines reaching agreements by building relationships with other members and finding common ground. We need 6 votes on council most times to have any chance of winning on these issues when it comes to development in this city and in our district. Henley voted against the sale after unsuccessfully trying to defer the vote. Only Councilman Worth Remick joined her in voting against it. I think people looked at that and said, why in the world do we want to turn it into a major housing area, Henley said. The 659 housing units in the agreement is a lot, Henley said, and will require a new city services, particularly the need for roads. We cannot continue to require more taxes. I think people are maxed out, Henley said. We need to stop and think what we can provide and what development can we have that is positive and not creating problems. Fegarty also cited the rising cost of living as a reason for residents are considering leaving the city. Council has to end the cycle by allowing homeowners' assessments and taxes to be raised further. Both Fegarty and Brazizi believe that there are other locations in the city besides District 2 for housing and development opportunities. The conversation around the Virginia Beach National Golf Course, the sale, the units that will be built, people are unhappy about that, Bruzizi said. At the same time, we need housing in Virginia Beach. It needs to be very strategic. Fegarty said she would oppose additional housing development, including high density below the Green Line. Her hope is to find locations for affordable housing above the Green Line, the urban development boundary that protects agriculture and open space in Southern Virginia Beach. Too many times, Henley said, council staff have viewed farmland as vacant land for development. Well, yeah, maybe it doesn't have a building on it, but it has a major use and it's a production, Henley said. What people don't realize is just how valuable this industry is. It does involve our citizens in a very unique way. Once you pave over farmland, you can't take it back. According to the most recent campaign finance reports, Bruce Easy is leading with $148,856 as of August 31st. The majority was a loan to himself of around $148,400. Henley began with $10,000 loaned to herself and reported a total of $10,469 in campaign finances. Fegarty reported having $4,383 on hand. All 3 candidates are expected to attend a District 2 Candidates Forum at 6:30 p.m. Thursday. The event will take place at the Creed's Raritan Community Complex at 1057 Princess Anne Road.
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0: All right, getting back to the paper, we remain on page 2 of today's Daily Press, dated October 15th, 2026, and politics and elections are very much in the news. Next item is entitled, Poll, Luria and Kiggins Neck and Neck in 2nd District. 4 candidates running to represent Virginia's 2nd District in U.S. House of Representatives. This piece, contributed by staff writer Kate Seltzer. With Election Day just around the corner, a new survey from the Watson Center at Christopher Newport University found that Virginia's 2nd District, where Democrat and former Representative Elaine Luria and Republican Representative Jen Kingetz are in the midst of a rematch, the race is close. Among likely voters in the district, 46% said they would vote for Luria, and 43% said they would vote for Kingetz. That's within the survey's 4-point margin of error. Another 6% of voters said they were undecided, and 2% said they would vote for someone else. Matt Baker and Bishop Staten are running as independent candidates in the election. In the Red Wave 2022 election, Kingetz unseated Luria, winning the seat by 3 points. Nationally, Democrats are watching districts like the 2nd as seats to flip in order to take back the U.S. House of Representatives. If the polling is accurate, a 3-point margin this late in the election season is a tighter race than one might expect if there's going to be a blue wave, said Rebecca Bromley Trujillo, interim director of the Watson Center. Quote, Jen Kingetz is a strong incumbent, and she's a moderate that fits the district, Bromley Trujillo said. In ways, it makes sense that it's a tight race, and it does lean a little bit Republican, this district. So that plays into it as well. But yes, I also thought it would be a little bit further apart if there's a blue wave. Bromley Trujillo said the district is one to watch on election night. The results could be indicative of both how the state and the nation might vote. Quote, a lot of times, how Virginia Beach goes, so goes the state, she said. That's part of the bellwether aspect, and just the fact that this race has shifted back and forth between parties over the years, even after it was redistricted to be a little bit more Republican, suggests that it will tell us something. Bromley Trujillo projected that Luria would win the district, in part given the current unpopularity of President Donald Trump and the historical trend of the president's party losing seats in the House during midterm elections. The poll found that among likely voters in the 2nd district, just 33% approve of Trump's job performance, while 62% disapprove. If Luria does win, the margin matters too, Bromley Trujillo said. If she wins by a lot, it could suggest a huge blue wave. But if it's a narrow victory, I think Democrats in that case might still take control, or probably would still take control of the House, Bromley Trujillo said. But in that scenario, if it's really tight, I would not suspect Democrats to take control of the Senate. The poll found that the top issues likely 2nd district voters are considering this year are cost of living, threats to democracy, and immigration. Democrats reported that their top issues were cost of living, threats to democracy, and foreign policy / war. Republicans favored immigration, cost of living, and threats to democracy as their top issues. The Watson Center also found that among likely voters in the district, Democrat incumbent Senator Mark Warner has a 14-point lead, 51-37, with 11% of voters undecided over Republican challenger Bert Mizuwa. Polling reflects a snapshot in time, in this case, from October 1st through the 10th, and is not necessarily predictive. The Watson Center surveyed 702 likely voters, people who have voted in at least 2 of the last 4 general elections or are newly registered in the last 6 months by phone, during that time period. When the Watson Center surveyed the race around the same time 4 years ago, the candidates were tied, and Kiggins went on to win by a little over 3 points. Early voting runs through October 31st, and Election Day is November 3rd.
1: Moving now to Portsmouth, Swanson homes in the Prentice Park neighborhood torn down this year. This was contributed by Natalie Anderson, who's a staff writer. The Portsmouth Redevelopment and Housing Authority is hosting a series of public input sessions regarding the future of the former Swanson Homes site. Swanson Homes, a public housing complex in Portsmouth's Prentice Park neighborhood, was built in the 1940s and formerly housed families and seniors until its 210 asbestos-ridden units and community center were demolished earlier this year. Residents were rehoused in communities of their choice, according to Portsmouth Redevelopment and Housing Authority. The authority wants feedback from the public on the future of the 17-acre site before asking for developer proposals. The feedback will help PRHA determine what type of development should happen on the site. PRHA is hosting two in-person interactive engagement sessions. One happened Wednesday at Bidaway Golf Course from 6 to 7:30 p.m., and another is scheduled for October 21st at Neighborhood Facility Recreation Center from noon to 1:30. Both sessions are the same. Registration on the PRHA website is encouraged but not required. An online survey was set to launch today and runs through October 28th. The feedback will help PRHA determine the type of development for the site. PRHA says it will gather feedback and share it by November 4th in a community session to be held again in Neighborhood Facility Recreation Center from 1 to 2 p.m. The Housing Authority oversees more than 1,200 units of affordable and voucher-based housing across the city. Over the years, residents of Swanson Homes have faced challenges with displacement from Hurricane Matthew, lead concerns, carbon monoxide poisoning, and violent crime.
0: All right, another piece from Portsmouth entitled Man, Age 24, Dies After Shooting on George Washington Highway in Portsmouth. After reports of shots fired, police find large crowd at scene. This piece contributed by the Virginia Pilot and Daily Press staff. In Portsmouth, a man died after a shooting over the weekend on George Washington Highway, the same incident in which a police officer shot and injured a different man. Davion Amani Jones, age 24, died early Sunday morning, according to a news release. He was dropped off at Maryview Hospital by two people in a silver vehicle, police said. Police do not know the identity of those people and are searching for them. Evidence connects the shooting that led to Jones's death to shots fired in the 4600 block of George Washington Highway before police arrived, the Portsmouth Police Department said. Officers said they encountered a large crowd at the scene of the shooting. During the encounter, an officer shot a man, though police did not provide information about what led to the officer firing the gun or whether the man who was shot was suspected of being involved in the gunfire that prompted the response. The man who was shot by an officer was taken to a local hospital, officials previously said. As of Tuesday afternoon, no update on the man's condition has been made public. Anyone with information is asked to call the crime line at 1-888-LOCK-YOU-UP or submit an anonymous tip through the P3 Tips.
1: And now we're switching to the nation and the world. The first article is inflation up weeks ahead of midterms. Largest price jump in 5 months blamed on high energy costs. This was contributed by the New York Times writer Colby Smith. High energy prices drove up inflation in the United States in September, a warning shot to President Donald Trump before midterm elections that have centered primarily on affordability concerns. The uptick in consumer prices will keep the Federal Reserve under pressure to raise interest rates for the second time this year. The Consumer Price Index report released by the Bureau of Labor Statistics on Wednesday showed that overall prices rose 0.6%, the largest monthly increase in 5 months. Compared with the same time last year, prices were 3.7% higher. The bulk of the increase stems directly from energy prices, which have shot higher this year because of the war with Iran. That has translated into increased costs for Americans who are paying more to fill their cars, heat their homes, and travel by air. Gasoline prices, which in late September rose by nearly $4.50 a gallon, surged 9.1% for the month. That accounted for more than half of the overall monthly increases in prices. Gas prices are up 34.2% over the past year. Fuel prices used for heating many homes in the Northeast have also shot up higher, rising 15.3% in September, or 74.2% on an annual basis. Higher fuel costs have boosted airfares, which were up 1.2% in September, or 22.4% over the year. Food prices were flat for the month, but over the past 12 months have risen 2.5%. Core inflation, which excludes volatile energy and food prices, edged higher as well, but by a smaller magnitude. Over the course of September, these prices were up only 0.3%. Over the past year, they were 2.6%. The data comes at a highly sensitive political moment with the midterm elections just weeks away and Republicans under pressure to retain their control of Congress. Several traditionally safe Republican seats are now in play for Democrats who have continued to blame Trump for higher prices. Trump has often sought to dismiss the notion that the affordability crisis has worsened under his watch. At a rally in Alaska late Tuesday, he proclaimed that prices had improved under his watch. But September's data suggests a far bleaker backdrop. Wage growth has remained relatively muted over the past year. That combined with higher inflation means Americans are earning less for the hour of their work. Average hourly earnings adjusted for inflation fell 0.5% in September and were down 0.7% from a year earlier. It was the sixth straight month that year-over-year declines in real earnings. Average hourly earnings are now back to almost where they were when Trump was sworn into office for the second time in January 2025, meaning that an average American have experienced zero wage growth in real terms since he returned to the White House. Democrats seized on the latest data, directing the blame squarely on Republicans and the president. Inflation is up again, not because of a pandemic, not because of a natural disaster, because of Trump's war, tariffs, and corporate tax breaks. Pete Buttigieg, the former Secretary of Transportation and a potential 2028 presidential candidate, said on social media, "It really is this simple. Republicans took over and drove up the cost of living in America." Donald Trump's golden age means never-ending higher prices for the American people while he gets a ballroom and billionaires get tax cuts, Senator Chuck Schumer, Democrat from New York, the minority leader, said on social media. In an interview with Fox Business on Wednesday, Kevin Hassett, the director of the White House National Economic Council, acknowledged that the rise in inflation was disappointing and pointed to the widening conflict in the Middle East, which he said caused a negative shock to energy again. While the war with Iran is responsible for the bulk of the pickup in inflation, it has not been the only source of price pressures. Over the past year, Trump's tariffs have made everyday items like household appliances more expensive. The effect has finally started to wane, but is still noticeable in some sectors. For example, prices for toys were up 4.2% in September, while apparel rose 0.3%. Soaring costs associated with the boom in artificial intelligence investment also have pushed inflation higher. Prices for computers and related equipment have risen 9.7% over the past year. The AI build-out is particularly challenging for the Fed because the companies behind the boom appear undeterred by not only higher interest rates, but also soaring costs for the chips, electricity, and other items crucial to continued growth. Officials at the central bank pay close attention to the core inflation measure, which they see as the best gauge of underlying inflation. They also track an even more granular metric known as supercore inflation. It measures prices for core services once housing costs are excluded. For a second straight month, it came out hot, rising 0.4% in September. Over the past 3 months, supercore prices have risen at an annual rate of nearly 4.6%. Last month, the Fed voted unanimously to raise rates by a quarter of a percentage point to a range of 3.75% to 4%. It was the central bank's first major step since July 2023 to contain elevated inflation. Projections released alongside the policy decisions showed that 16 of the 18 officials who submitted estimates thought that rates would end the year at 4 to 4.25%. Wow.
0: All right, moving on the Nation of the World page in today's Daily Press, dated October 15th, 2026. Next item is entitled, Judge, Trump violated rights of news reporters. Order extended to block ban on CNN, MS Now, and Politico. This piece, contributed by Associated Press writers Hallie Golden, Michael Kunzelman, and Laurie Kelman. A federal judge has extended an order blocking President Donald Trump's administration from banning reporters from three news outlets from the White House, broadening his support for the journalists by arguing that the restriction violates their constitutional rights to free speech as well as due process. U.S. District Judge Timothy Kelly ruled that CNN, MS Now, and Politico are likely to succeed in the extraordinary case pitting the president against the news outlets that cover him. In a victory for the journalists, Kelly expanded a previous temporary ruling that the administration had violated the news outlet's Fifth Amendment right to due process. In a late-night ruling Tuesday, he also sided with a second argument by the outlets that Trump's ban breached their First Amendment right to free speech. Kelly rejected Trump's reasoning that the ban was driven by policy goals, such as protecting national security. He argued the ban was the result of Trump's stated belief that the outlet's reporting was inaccurate and biased. Simply put, Kelly wrote, that is unlawful viewpoint discrimination. The government taking action against types of speech or coverage it does not like. Still, he added, in his late-night order, no one should interpret the court's decision to suggest that President Trump's concerns about the accuracy and fairness of the media's reporting are unfounded, or that the government is powerless when its true aim is to protect national security when classified information is unlawfully disclosed. But Trump's standoff with the media is far from over. Kelly's order did not address whether Trump can ban the three outlets from the rotating pool of broadcast networks that cover the president in tight spaces and share the reporting. The fight reflects Trump's increasing combativeness against news outlets and reporters whose content he does not like, including sharply curtailing Pentagon access for the press corps that covers the Defense Department. Trump or other parts of the executive branch have also, in policy and in courts, grappled with the Wall Street Journal, the Associated Press, and the New York Times, in addition to using the FCC to target broadcast networks. The case of the three news outlets is increasingly messy and expensive. After the five-outlet rotating pool stood by CNN and canceled its coverage of Trump, the Justice Department over the weekend announced it was investigating whether those five companies violated antitrust laws in doing so. Kelly's ruling stood largely by the news outlets. He wrote that without a preliminary injunction blocking Trump's ban, the outlets are likely to suffer irreparable harm, and that the balance of the inequities and the public interest tip in their favor.
1: And the next article is attacks on ships in the Strait of Hormuz escalate, but the source is unclear. This was contributed by staff writers Jenny Gross and Lisa Friedman of the New York Times. Iran has ramped up attacks on ships in nearby waters, with about as many attacks in the past week than in all of the September, raising the risks for ships navigating the Strait of Hormuz. On Wednesday, a container ship, the GFS Pride, sank off the coast of Oman after a strike the day before left it engulfed in flames, according to maritime analysis. Containers were left floating near the attack, according to Pakistan's National Hydrographic Office, a maritime agency operated by Pakistan's Navy. Another container ship, the GFS Giselle, was hit by unknown projectiles while going through the strait on Wednesday, according to the Maritime and Port Authority of Singapore. The crew members of both vessels were safe, the statement said, noting that both ships sailed under the Singapore flag. Demetrius Manitis, the founder of Marisks, a maritime risk management firm, reviewed photos of the incident and said containers were scattered across a wide area of the waterway. Quote, all sorts of people are finding containers and opening them up, he said. Photos showed people in the area in small boats filled with boxes of goods that had been in the containers. He said it was not immediately clear whether the United States or Iran had carried out the attack. Iran claimed the vessels hit a naval mine, but maritime analysts said there was no independently verified evidence supporting this claim. The sharp rise in attacks over the past week, at least 15, according to maritime analysts, represented a step change in risk, even for an industry that had not already normalized operating in a more dangerous environment than had before the start of the war on February 28th. The U.S. response to the increase in Iranian attacks has been muted, though a bulk carrier in the Gulf of Oman was struck by a U.S. military aircraft Saturday, according to Maris. There is no U.S. response, so Iran is trying to further assert its control over the Strait of Hormuz, and it's succeeding, he said. More than 100 ships have been struck since the start of the war in Iran. The Cape Dow, another ship, also sank Tuesday, 3 weeks after it was struck, according to the Pakistani Naval Agency. One sailor died in the attack. Elsewhere in the Middle East, fighting intensified between Saudi Arabia and the Houthis and an Iran-backed militia, leaving residents in the capitals of Saudi Arabia and Yemen on edge. The Houthis, emboldened by regional instability, struck a building owned by state-owned energy giant Saudi Aramco on Tuesday night, the kingdom's energy ministry said, resulting in no deaths or injuries, but damaging the tower's top three floors.
0: Okay, just pausing briefly to look at the obituary section in today's Daily Press, dated October 15th, 2026. There's just a single obituary today. In Williamsburg, James City County, Frederick Elmer Smith Jr. passed away on September 17th. Visitation is at Nelson Funeral Home on Saturday, October 17th, between 1 and 3 p.m. To view the full obituary, go to www.nelsonwilliamsburg.com. Now, returning to the Nation and the World section of today's Daily Press, next item is entitled, Trump adds three Alaska pardons to giveaways in midterm pitch. This piece contributed by New York Times writer Tyler Padger. In Wasilla, Alaska, as President Donald Trump has crisscrossed the country in recent weeks, he has offered voters a variety of financial rewards before the midterms. $500 Obamacare refund checks, $90 to seniors to offset Medicare premiums, and $5,000 for every American adult called the Trump dividend if Republicans retain control of Congress. On Tuesday, the president added another giveaway to his midterm gift basket, pardons. With Republican political fortunes declining, Trump has stepped up his handouts to voters in an effort to eke out any last votes he might be able to find for endangered Republicans. As evidence of the difficult electoral landscape, top Republican super political action committees aligned with Trump cut off financial support this week for two Republican House members seeking re-election in an effort to prevent more losses. After all, Trump was in Alaska to help Republicans in a state he won by large margins in the last three presidential elections, including by more than 13 percentage points in 2024. So, in the middle of his rally in Wasilla, the president called up two men to join him on stage. Also joining them was Natalie Harp, the president's personal aide, who carried two black folios. The two men, Zachary Zubik and Patrick Fleming, pleaded guilty to modifying diesel vehicles in violation of the Clean Air Act. A third, Michael Hanzuk, also pleaded guilty. The Department of Justice said the three men, co-owners of Arm Rippin' Toys, removed emission control systems that are designed to reduce pollutants being emitted from vehicles. But the president framed the men's actions as keeping their neighbors or helping their neighbors fix engines so they would survive cold weather. He said he read about their case and decided all three deserved pardons. He added, "I love doing this stuff." Trump then ushered Fleming to the lectern to address the crowd.
1: And moving now to the Pope. The Pope recovers from surgery, but trip to Latin America is in question. This was reported by the Associated Press writers Nicole Winfield and Colleen Barry. Pope Leo XIV resumed his regular diet, began walking, and underwent respiratory exercises on Wednesday as he recovered from surgery to remove a cancerous mass from his lung, the Vatican said. Questions remained about whether the cancer had spread, while Peru's president suggested Leo might have to alter his plans to visit Latin America next month. Blood tests and a chest x-ray showed the 71-year-old Pope was recovering normally, two doctors said. The Holy Father underwent respiratory physiotherapy and has begun walking in his room. He resumed his regular diet and had breakfast and lunch. Dr. Luigi Carboni, the Pope's personal doctor, and Dr. Stefano Margaritora, a thoracic surgeon, recovering is proceeding as planned. Tuesday's surgery confirmed that Leo has lung adenocarcinoma, the most common type of lung cancer. Surgeons removed the lower lobe of his right lung. The right lung has three lobes and the left has two. After one lung is removed, the remaining lung tissue can gradually compensate, especially in otherwise healthy, physically active people. Leo is known for his interest in sports, including weekly tennis games and swimming. Experts said some of Leo's lymph nodes would also have been removed and will be tested to determine whether the cancer has spread. Those results have not been made public so far.
0: All righty, here's a piece from Ukraine. Ukraine slams Starlink speed limit. With drones slowed, officials also cite lack of intel before attacks. This piece contributed by Associated Press writers Hannah Arahova, Samia Kulab, and Barry Hatton. In Kyiv, Ukraine, Ukrainian drones lost some of their speed after restrictions were suddenly imposed on the battlefield use of the country's U.S.-made Starlink communications terminals, officials said Wednesday, as the capital endured a second consecutive night of missile attacks. At the same time, Ukraine did not receive the usual warning from its Western partners about the devastating Russian ballistic missiles aimed at Kyiv. Ukrainian President Volodymyr Zelensky said, triggering fears that Ukraine is being starved of vital intelligence, especially from the United States. Zelensky did not specify which partners he was talking about when referring to the lack of warning. President Donald Trump has said the U.S. has not stopped sharing intelligence with Ukraine. The developments frustrated the Ukrainian military and deepened fears that Kyiv's relationship with Washington is unraveling. Ukrainian officials fear U.S. support for the war effort is falling away after Trump struck a deal with Russian President Vladimir Putin to import Russian diesel despite international efforts to sanction Russia for its invasion and isolate Putin. Trump has also leveled criticism at Zelensky. He said Saturday that it was time for Ukraine to get a new president, suggesting Zelensky has not done enough to end the war with Russia and blaming him for high diesel prices in the United States. Trump's efforts to stop the fighting have yielded no progress. Ukrainian officials are concerned that U.S. support, especially related to the sharing of military intelligence and the use of Elon Musk's Starlink satellite communication system, may be in jeopardy. The tech titan SpaceX company overnight imposed a speed limit on Ukraine's Starlink terminals mounted on drones, Sergey Beskiskinov, an advisor to Zelensky, said on social media. The restriction disrupted operations, including making the slower flying attack drones easier targets for Russian defenses.
1: And our next article is Violent Threats Haunt Elected Officials. Arizona lawmaker since 2019 wonders if the post is worth the changes to her life. This was contributed by Reese Thibault, a New York Times reporter. Alma Hernandez's home used to feel like her sanctuary. Now it feels like a fortress. In recent years, she has installed cameras, alarms, and a lock that opens with her fingerprint. She put iron bars on her windows and a blinding floodlight on her front porch. She cut down two trees in her yard after the police told her they could aid an intruder, and her brother moved in to protect her when the death threats intensified. Hernandez, an Arizona state representative since 2019, did not know she was signing up for a dangerous job. But these days, serving in public office increasingly means looking over your shoulder. Politicians are no longer treated like we're human, she said. Hernandez, a fourth-term Democrat lawmaker who is Mexican-American and Jewish, has received threats from the far left and the far right. They have come in response to her outspoken support for Israel, her champion of vaccines, and her first campaign, which drew attention from David Duke, a former leader of the KKK. Violent threats have arrived via her social media feed, her email inbox, and her office phones. Her home address has been circulated online, and her mother has received menacing calls. Last year, an aide's car parked outside Hernandez's house was struck by gunfire. The police never found the shooter, nor did they determine whether the gunfire was targeted. But the incident rattled the family. This year, state police opened an investigation after someone sent her a social media pledging to find, torture, and brutally murder her and her friends, along with one of her two chihuahuas. So pervasive are the threats that they have altered not only Hernandez's life, but also those of her family, friends, and neighbors, who now keep a close eye on her home and warn her about suspicious activity. The intimidation has even influenced her approach to policymaking. I've asked myself, is it really worth it, said Hernandez, age 33, who was the youngest woman ever elected to the Arizona legislature. I do wonder now why any 25-year-old would want to do this with their life. Across America, threats to violence haunt the daily existence of elected officials, their staff members, and their families. The New York Times investigation has found that the nation's highest-profile politicians, including governors and members of Congress, face consistent violent harassment. Studies show that violent threats are also rising against lower-level elected leaders, who number more than 500,000 and serve in state legislatures and on city councils and school boards. In a survey conducted this year by Princeton University and Civic Pulse, nearly 20% of 460 local elected officials across the country reported receiving threats during the first 3 months of 2026. Just like the federal level, the perilous climate is pushing some local public servants out of office early and causing others to forego running altogether, the researchers said.

0: first 3 months of 2026. Just like the federal level, the perilous climate is pushing some local public servants out of office early and causing others to forego running altogether, the researchers said.
1: All right, moving on, turning to news briefings in today's Daily Press. And the first item is entitled, As Inflation Ticks Higher, U.S. Stock Markets Post Worst Results Since July. All these reports are from the news services. In New York, U.S. stocks dropped to their worst day since July on Wednesday, following the latest signal that inflation is getting worse. The S&P 500 sank 1.1% for a fifth loss in the 6 days since setting its all-time high. The Dow Jones Industrial Average fell 48 points or 0.1%, and the NASDAQ Composite slid 1.9% as stocks in the artificial intelligence industry led the way lower. Stocks felt pressure from rising yields in the bond market, where worries grew after a report said U.S. consumers had to pay prices for fuel, food, and other costs of living last month that were 3.7% higher than a year earlier. That means inflation accelerated from 3.4% in August and was worse than 3.6% that economists expected. Next item in news briefings, ICE case in Houston. A U.S. Immigration and Customs Enforcement officer appeared to intentionally drive a vehicle into a Mexican construction worker in Houston, then fled the scene, a prosecutor said Wednesday, rejecting the agency's claim the man stepped in front of the vehicle while running from authorities. A family member of Miguel Parra Hernandez, age 48, also disputed the identity of a man who ICE says was with him and had been the target of Saturday's operation, saying they had never heard of that person before. Surveillance footage shows a black SUV speeding over a median and driving toward a man running away. The video does not show the vehicle hitting him, but shows the SUV inches from the fleeing man. The video then shows him on the ground. After Parra Hernandez was hit, the Harris County Sheriff's Office and the Harris County District Attorney's Office went to the scene with a tow truck to impound the ICE vehicle and download crash data, District Attorney Sean Terry said. Next item, Bulgaria points at Russia. Bulgaria on Wednesday said Russia was likely behind the drone attack that struck 4 ships in the Black Sea in the past week, sinking 2, but there was no way of proving Moscow's culpability. Rescuers were still searching for 11 crew members missing after the drone strikes Tuesday sank 2 ships in Bulgaria's exclusive economic zone and adjacent waters, while 5 other crew members were rescued. Next, Fed board member. Federal Reserve Governor Lisa Cook's lawyers say that a committee set up by the White House last week to investigate an accusation against her is demonstrably biased, though they did not close the door on the possibility that she would appear before the panel. Lawyer Abe Lowell also said in a letter Tuesday that Cook would not be able to participate in a hearing November 5th because she will be executing her official duties as governor at financial and monetary policy meetings in Europe. The earliest that Cook could appear before a committee of inquiry that the White House set up last Friday would be after the Fed's policy meeting on December 8th through 9th, the letter said. The letter was sent to William Scharf, a counsel to President Donald Trump. Final item in news briefings, DOJ warning to California. The U.S. Department of Justice has threatened California with possible legal action over what it says are non-citizens believed to have received mail ballots for next month's midterm elections. A letter sent Tuesday to Secretary of State Shirley Weber from Trent McCotter, the acting deputy U.S. Attorney General,

0: says the department has provided officials in Los Angeles County with a password-protected thumb drive that contains a list of names the federal government believes are likely non-citizens who were sent ballots to participate in the November 3rd election. California mails ballots to all registered voters. The letter, obtained by the Associated Press, gives the state 48 hours to determine whether any citizens are on the list. The letter warns that legal action may follow if the state does not meet the 48-hour deadline.
1: That's pretty fast.
0: Yeah.
1: Okay, and then we're moving to the business page now. Social Security recipients to see a 3.6% boost in 2027. Cost of living adjustment will rise by a monthly average of $75. This was contributed by Fatima Hussein of the Associated Press. The Social Security Administration projected Wednesday that the annual cost of living adjustments for older adults and people with disabilities will go up by 3.6% beginning 2027, with some recipients complaining that it is not enough to offset soaring prices. The adjustment translates to $75 extra per month for the nearly 72 million people who receive monthly Social Security benefits and about 7.3 million beneficiaries who get supplemental Social Security income. The announcement comes as inflation pressures households and businesses and as midterm elections are weeks away. The cost of living adjustment, or COLA, for retirees and disabled beneficiaries is financed by payroll taxes collected from workers and their employers up to a certain annual salary. That is set to increase from $192,300 in 2027 from $184,500 in 2026. The agency's commissioner, Frank Bisignano, said the adjustment will give recipients greater financial stability. Some older folks feel the increase is a drop in the bucket as inflation has eaten away monthly savings. The government reported Wednesday that inflation accelerated in September, with the consumer price index rising 3.7% in September compared with a year ago, and gas prices have spiked in the wake of renewed fighting between the United States and Iran. Nancy Altman, president of the Social Security Works Advocacy Groups, said the latest inflation data shows that as important as the Social Security COLA is, it is not in keeping up with prices. Lori Ufkin, 71, who lives outside Rochester, Minnesota, said the COLA will not put a dent in her health care costs, which are set to increase after the Trump administration concludes a year's end of temporary Medicare Part D subsidy program that helped offset premiums. Ufkin said her premiums and drug costs are expected to rise, but the Centers for Medicare and Medicaid Services projects a modest increase for most people. She said one of the medications both she and her husband take will go from $11 per month for each prescription to $200 per month after the Trump administration changes made to older Americans' health care programs. She said that is catastrophic.
0: Well, on a similar theme, the next item is entitled Affordability Issue Builds Up. Voters in disaster areas see insurance rates, taxes as new concerns ahead of midterms. This piece contributed by New York Times writer David W. Chen. In Wichita, Kansas, in Florida, as Hurricane Isaias blasted through the panhandle, the candidates for governor jousted over who could best tame the highest home insurance rates in the country. In North Carolina, where flooding and skyrocketing construction costs have lifted premiums, voters are weighing a constitutional amendment to cap property taxes. And in Kansas, where hailstorms and intense winds have pushed the cost of insuring a house into the top five nationwide, a usually sleepy race for insurance commissioner is fierce. In the angry debate over soaring costs of living this campaign season, the price of keeping a roof overhead, specifically insurance and property taxes, has joined gas, diesel, and groceries as a top voter concern 3 weeks before the midterm elections. Rising homeowners' rates, driven by the fires, hurricanes, and tornadoes worsened by climate change, have helped put reliably Republican states like Kansas and Florida into the battlefield, pushed North Carolina towards the Democrats and royal Democratic politics in California. Home insurance premiums have climbed 46% since 2021, nearly triple the rate of inflation. One recent survey found that 58% of Americans said rising insurance costs would make them more likely to vote.
1: And our last article on the business page is the FBI uncovers North Korean tech job network in the United States. This was contributed by Dustin Voles of the New York Times. The FBI last month disrupted a widespread network of American facilitators accused of aiding the North Korean government in securing remote information technology jobs that help fund the reclusive country's nuclear and ballistic weapons programs, U.S. officials said this week. The operation included the dismantling of more than 40 so-called laptop farms across Texas and the seizure of nearly 200 computer devices, the officials said, marking one of the largest efforts to date by U.S. authorities to block a key revenue stream that has helped North Korea evade international sanctions and generate billions in cash in recent years. The Justice Department separately unsealed indictments in Ohio on Tuesday against two U.S. nationals and 10 China-based North Koreans accused of committing identity theft to earn paychecks from unwitting U.S. companies that hired them. Prosecutors said the scheme built 70 companies out of more than 3 million and ran from 2019 to 2025. The identities of two additional defendants remained under seal. The moves were the latest by the United States in to intensify campaign to try to cut off stealthy and evolving digital threat from North Korea, whose scale is not entirely clear, but likely vast. U.S. intelligence officials in the Biden and second Trump administration have said the IT worker scams are a primary method of funding Pyongyang's weapons program alongside thefts of cryptocurrency. North Korea is deploying thousands of state-controlled IT workers to infiltrate companies in the United States and allied companies. Brett Leatherman, the head of the FBI's cyber division, said in an interview, "Every one of these jobs is funding a stream for nuclear and ballistic missiles programs obtained with the stolen identity of an American and the trust of an American employer." The Bureau worked closely with the U.S.-based cybersecurity firm CrowdStrike to identify and disrupt the network.
0: All right, moving on to the opinion page in today's Daily Press, dated October 15th, 2026, and we're going to read the editorial, which is entitled Arch Envy. Virginia already has a victory arch. There's no good argument for Trump's project. Near the southern tip of the peninsula, on the eastern edge of Newport News along the James River, there stands a tribute to the brave service members who left these shores to fight in World War I, some of whom would never return home. For more than 100 years, the Victory Arch, first a temporary structure and now a permanent memorial, has honored the sacrifice of our veterans and offered a powerful reminder about the cost of freedom and liberty. It is a prominent and meaningful landmark for our region, the Commonwealth, and the nation. Since Virginia has a Victory Arch, right here in Hampton Roads, there's no good reason to spend resources building another, especially if this proposed structure might diminish or mar the hallowed ground of Arlington National Cemetery. Yet, that is precisely what President Donald Trump wants to do. In October of 2025, the president first floated plans to build a, quote, triumphal arch resembling the Arc de Triomphe in Paris that he said would be constructed on the Arlington side of the Memorial Bridge over the Potomac River. At 250 feet tall, it would be nearly half the height of the Washington Monument and would stand between Arlington National and the Lincoln Memorial. Though Trump has subsequently claimed that the structure would pay tribute to the members of the armed forces, he was asked at the time who the arch would honor. His answer, me. It has subsequently been dubbed the Arc de Trump. Naturally, any changes that could affect the National Cemetery, the final resting place of American heroes and some of the country's most sacred ground, was bound to elicit opposition. That the president wants to build a monument to himself there is, frankly, obscene. But Trump believes himself entitled to such tribute. He leveled the east wing of the White House, the People's House, without proper approval and in violation of the law, though the Supreme Court inexplicably allowed him to proceed. He continues to threaten that he will demolish the Kennedy Center for the Performing Arts if he's not allowed to affix his name to it. That's far from the full extent of the damage done to historic structures that are the property of the American people, not the president's personal playthings. But his attempt to intrude on Arlington National should be vehemently opposed, especially in our corner of Virginia. It is here, after all, where tens of thousands of service members are stationed, where nearly 100,000 veterans live, and where so many have given their lives in the nation's defense, some of whom now rest in the rolling hills of Arlington. It is here where Newport News residents wanted to honor those who served in the First World War. They built the first arch, modeled after the Arc de Triomphe, to mark where U.S. troops embarked on their noble assignment to turn back German aggression. Erected in 1919, it welcomed home nearly 500,000 service members returning from foreign battlefields. It was expected that the arch would be temporary. Those departing for the Second World War did not pass beneath it because the original structure was deemed, quote, unsafe. But Hampton Roads rallied to build a permanent structure to mark the importance of the site and honor the gallantry and service of those who served. The stone arch still stands in Newport News. It was completed in 1962. Our nation has a great number of monuments, statues, and structures that celebrate our military and remember the lives lost in the nation's defense. It is right and just that we do this, and there should be no argument in Hampton Roads that such tributes are worthy use of public resources. What Trump proposes is nothing of the sort, and he has admitted as much. Arlington National should be preserved and protected, not exploited. And if the president wants to bask in the glory of a triumphant arch, he's welcome to visit one that already stands proudly in Newport News.
1: Well said. And returning to today's weather. Today is not as warm, only going to be a high of 75 with a shower in places. We'll see. Looks like maybe this evening. And tomorrow we have a high of 88 and a low of 55, warmer with clouds and some sun. On Saturday, it's going to be a lovely day to go to the Stockley Gardens Arts Festival, and it'll be a high of 64, wear a sweater, and a low of 47, but it'll be sunny, and it'll maybe a little windy. On Sunday, it's going to be cool with partial sunshine, the high of 63, low of 49. On Monday, we're back to sunny, and 71 is a high, and 54 is a low. And Tuesday was about the same, 71 and 56, more sun than clouds. And I guess we're really in fall now.
0: Sounds good. Yep. Sounds good. Okay, just want to pause from reading of today's Daily Press to read an announcement from the WHRO Voice to our listeners. On Saturday, October 24th, we invite our WHRO Voice listeners to join us when the Virginia Stage Company presents the funny and heartwarming production of The Heart Sellers. This special one-act play tells a story of two young immigrant women who meet by chance at a grocery store on Thanksgiving and ultimately begin to bond over shared loneliness, a frozen turkey, and glasses of wine as they navigate their new lives. A special matinee production of The Heart Sellers will be held at 2 p.m. on October 24th and will feature audio description services for the blind and vision impaired. The WHRO Voice is pleased to offer a limited number of complimentary tickets to Voice listeners. If you're interested, just leave a message on the Voice line at 757-889-9379 to reserve a ticket for you and a guest. Join us on Saturday, October 24th at the Wells Theater in downtown Norfolk as this warm and funny play captures the quiet courage of how human connection and friendship can help overcome the isolation of starting over in a new country. Again, for more information on how to request complimentary tickets for this production, call the WHRO Voice at 757-889-9379.
1: Okay, I think we have time for one of our articles in our Helping People. This one is Sense and Sensitivity, Dad Wants Daughter to Follow His Wishes. Dear Harriet, I have a 22-year-old daughter who recently graduated from college and moved back home. In high school, she developed obsessive-compulsive disorder and anxiety and missed out on a lot of social growth as a result. A couple of years ago, she started dating a guy I don't like. He's controlling. Before they even started dating, he'd always ask where she was and who she was with. I'm concerned that he's a problem and she doesn't see it. Now she often spends the night with him. This bothers me because this isn't how she was raised, and I don't think it's appropriate. Also, she's a bit naive due to her earlier issues. When she doesn't come home at night, I find myself not speaking to her for a few days. I've told her about my concerns and that she has the rest of her life to do whatever she wants, but as long as she's living here, she should respect my wishes and come home at night. I want to add, we pay for her health care, car insurance, and cell phone. Do I have the right to expect her to respect my wishes while she's under my roof? Signed, Perplexed Father. Dear Perplexed Father, you have the right to enforce whatever rules you want in your home. That said, you may not want to throw out your daughter. You may not want your daughter to be thrown out, especially since this may be a vulnerable time for her, and it's likely she would rather just move in with him. Rather than threatening to kick her out, engage her as a young woman she
0: Diane,
1: is.
0: Diane, I'm sorry. Oh. That's all the time we have.
1: Oh, I'm sorry.
0: He has every right to throw her out. I heard that. Okay, you have been listening to local, regional, and national news highlights from the Daily Press, dated October 15th, 2026. 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My name is John Duckett. My reading partner is
1: Diane Epline.
0: Thank you for joining us. Stay safe and be well.
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0: 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My name is Wendy Brodsky. Thank you so much for joining us. Before closing, I'll leave you with this interesting fact. Today, October 15th, is White Cane Safety Day, celebrating the achievements of blind and visually impaired individuals. Stay safe, have a wonderful week, and be well.
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2: Hello and welcome to the WHRO Voice, where we will be reading highlights from local, regional newspapers every Monday through Sunday. Our audio reading programs are specifically designed for and primarily directed to people who are blind, visually impaired, or have other conditions preventing them from reading standard printed material. My name is Carolyn Patterson, and I'll be reading local highlights from today's broadcast of the Tidewater News, dated October 14th, 2026. The headline today is Board Recognizes Goodwin for VSBA Honor. The Honorable Bernard Goodwin, a Boykins native who retired as Chief Justice of the Supreme Court of Virginia at the beginning of this year, received a recognition on Monday, October 12th from the Southampton County School Board for being featured in the Virginia School Board Association's 2026 Products of Public Education, a special publication. Southampton County Public Schools CPCS Superintendent Dr. Juliana Thompson read a statement on behalf of the board, noting that the board was honored to recognize Goodwin. She explained that each board member present had a copy of the 2026 Product of Public Education document put out by the Virginia School Board Association. Continuing the statement, she said, each year the Virginia School Boards Association highlights outstanding individuals whose accomplishments and contributions exemplify the lasting impact of Virginia public schools. The statewide recognition celebrates graduates whose lives, leadership, and service demonstrate the important role that public education plays in preparing individuals to make meaningful contributions to their communities, the Commonwealth, and beyond. Justice Goodwin is a distinguished graduate of Southampton County Public Schools, and his remarkable career in law and public service is a tremendous source of pride for our school system, division, and community. Goodwin was elected Chief Justice of the Supreme Court of Virginia for a four-year term, commencing on January 1st of 2022. His retirement coincided with the end of that four-year term this January. He was originally appointed to the Supreme Court of Virginia by Governor Tim Kaine in 2007 and was unanimously elected by the General Assembly to the Supreme Court of Virginia in 2008 and re-elected in 2020. The court announced in December of 2021 that Goodwin had been elected Chief Justice of the Supreme Court of Virginia. I'm very honored that my colleagues have the confidence in me to elect me to this position, Goodwin said shortly after the 2021 announcement. I'm looking forward to the opportunity to serve. He said the Chief Justice position was not one that had been the focus of his goals and dreams, but rather his focus had been on the overall opportunity of public service. I've always known that I wanted to serve in some type of capacity in public life, but I did not have any idea what that capacity might be, he said. Goodwin was born and raised in Southampton County on Deloach Avenue in the town of Boykins. He graduated from Southampton High School in the class of 1979. A January 31st news release from the Supreme Court of Virginia noted that prior to joining the Supreme Court, Goodwin served as a judge of the Circuit Court for the City of Chesapeake for more than 10 years and of the General District Court for Chesapeake for 2 years. Goodwin has served as a member of the Board of Directors of the Conference of Chief Justices and chair of its Criminal Justice Committee, and he is the former co-chair of the Virginia Access to Justice Commission, the release stated. Goodwin is a recipient of the Virginia Bar Association's Gerald Bailey's Distinguished Service Award. Prior to going on the bench, Goodwin served as a research associate professor at the University of Virginia School of Law and as a litigating partner of a Norfolk area law firm. He earned his undergraduate degree from Harvard University in 1983 and his law degree from the University of Virginia in 1986. Continuing the school board's statement commending Goodwin on Monday, Thompson stated, quote, his recognition in the 2026 Products of Public Education Public reminds us of the seeds that we planted in our classrooms. They can grow into an extraordinary life of leadership and achievement and service. His journey serves as an inspiring example for the students of Southampton County Public Schools and demonstrates what is possible through education, perseverance, and a commitment to excellence. On behalf of the Southampton County School Board, Superintendent Dr. Juliana Thompson, the faculty, staff, students, and families of the community, we proudly congratulate the Honorable Bernard Goodwin on this distinguished statewide recognition, Thompson stated. We thank him for representing Southampton County with distinction and for demonstrating the enduring power and promise of public education. Congratulations, Justice Goodwin. After a round of applause, Thompson noted that while Goodwin was not present for the meeting where this award was read, we are going to send him what I just read, which has been framed as well as a copy of the Products of Public Education. I'm going to read into the edition of the front part of the newspaper a little bit and do some more articles and go back if there's time to do what is extensive question and answer dialogue for each of the candidates of a variety of the local positions that are being voted for in this current election cycle. That's a little more tedious. I thought I would read other things first, and then if you're still with me, you can stay with the question and answer of candidates towards the second half. Anyway, in the opinion page related to our first article, Celebrating Our Schools, Our Community, and Our Future, this is a guest column by Dr. Julie Thompson. She is the superintendent of schools that we just read about offering the special award to the Supreme Court judge. There is something special about watching a community come together around its children. This week, I was reminded of that in several wonderful ways, and I am excited to share a few of the moments with you. Friday Night Lights brought out our Southampton County families. Southampton High School took on Brunswick this week, and our Indians came away with a win. While I was proud of our football team, one of my favorite parts of the evening had very little to do with the scoreboard. We invited students from all of our elementary schools to join us for the game with a special opportunity to run onto the football field at halftime. I love spending time with our elementary students, watching much of the second quarter from the end zone, and then running onto the field with them. Their excitement was contagious. These are the moments that help our youngest students feel connected to Southampton High School long before they walk its halls as high school students. They get to see themselves as part of something bigger, a school family that stretches from our elementary classrooms all the way to graduation. A special thank you goes to SHS Athletic Director Deshaun Jenkins for all the planning that it made this event possible. I am also grateful to our principals, Dr. Mark Barfield, Dr. Camilla Farabee and Susan Fowler, Devonda Gray, Dr. Paul Kia, and Amashia Warren for coordinating their students' participation. It also would not be possible without our head football coach, Travis Parker, and his coaching staff who work so hard with the student athletes on and off the field. Thank you to Brittany Van Lord Photography for capturing the photographs and videos from throughout the night. It takes teamwork to create this opportunity, and I appreciate everyone who helped make the evening memorable for the children. Last Saturday, I also enjoyed spending time with families at Franklin's Fall Festival. I am grateful to the Franklin Southampton United Way for sharing its lovely space with us. Executive Director Tish Cetera and her board, Tish Sarah and her board made us feel right at home. It was wonderful to see our students and parents reconnect with former SCPS staff and to meet other members of our community. Thank you to everyone who stopped by to say hello and to celebrate our schools. I also appreciated Sheriff Josh Wick's gracious invitation to join the Southampton County Sheriff's Office for National Night Out on Tuesday. We enjoyed connecting with families and watching our students have fun with the deputies who help keep our community safe. Partnerships like these strengthen the relationships that support our children every day. Finally, I had a wonderful visit to the Southampton Agriculture and Forestry Museum and Heritage Village this week. Our community has a rich history, and the museum offers a special opportunity for students to learn about the people and places and traditions that help shape Southampton County. Learning doesn't happen only inside the school building, and I want our students to experience the history and heritage right here in their own backyard. As I continue getting to know our schools and communities, I am grateful for the warm welcome I have received and the pride so many people share in Southampton County's public schools. Thank you to everyone who has been reading, rooted, and growing the Southampton story and celebrating SCPS with me, every week I am reminded that our greatest strength is our people, our students, families, staff, and community partners. Together, we are rooted in excellence and growing towards an exciting future. Have a wonderful week, Southampton County. And just a note that Dr. Julie Thompson wrote the opinion piece this week. She is a superintendent of Southampton County Public Schools. Another article on the same page, opinion page, although it may not have an opinion, is entitled Pill Bugs, also known as wood lice, who roll up into a ball like an armadillo when disturbed. The pill bugs, as a kid, if you're like me, you might have turned over boards or rocks or seen armadillo-looking little creatures that would roll into a ball when they were disturbed. The most commonly used name for them seems to be pill bugs and maybe wood lice, but as kids we called them roly-poly bugs. You might not have given these little critters much thought, but as you learn more about them, it turns out they're quite fascinating. Not surprisingly, with their resemblance to the aforementioned armadillo, the genus name for the two species here in the U.S. is Armadillium. As it happens, both of those species are not native to our country. The pill bugs are actually terrestrial crustaceans and the only crustaceans that have adapted to be able to live entirely on land. They still retain gills for carrying out respiratory needs. Gills are adapted to aquatic environments. That means pill bugs will be found living in moist conditions. Their size is a quarter to a half inch long, and they're quite good for the environment in their role of being decomposers, feeding primarily on decaying organic matter and fungi. They are nocturnal and can be found under logs, in leaf litter, and in damp areas. As mentioned earlier, their defense mechanism is to curl into a ball when they feel threatened. Curling up in this fashion is called conglobation, coming from the Latin meaning form into a ball. If conditions become dry for them, they will also curl up to conserve moisture. Remember those moist gills requirements. Surprisingly, pill bugs can live an average of 2 years and can live as long as five. They can be confused with a related species known as sow bugs, S-O-W. Two notable differences between these two is that unlike pill bugs, sow bugs have prominent tail-like appendages, and sow bugs cannot roll into a ball. Now, here's where pill bugs become really interesting. They do not urinate, as all creatures need to rid their bodies of the excess buildup of nitrogen waste. These little guys can stand a higher tolerance of the ammonia buildup in their body. Their manner of excreting that ammonia is by having tiny holes in their exoskeleton, and the ammonia evaporates through these holes. As ammonia is a chemical that other animals avoid, it's also possible that the increased level in the pill bug's bloodstream may make them rather unpalatable to predators. This piece was written by John Bunch. Staying on the opinion page, but changing gears again, from the Dear Mom, How Do I Host column. The title of the piece is Home is Not the Discount Option. Dine in when you want to, just don't do it because it's cheap. Every fall, people who make your mixing bowls hire pollsters to ask Americans why we have company. Last year, 1,226 of us answered. Half said they wanted more time with friends and family. Nearly a third said it was cheaper than going out, and the same share said the worst part was the dishes. Somewhere in there, a dinner with people you love got filed under savings. I read that and thought, well, it does depend on the dinner. I have set tables at home that cost more than any restaurant check I ever signed for, and I have fed 8 people on a pot of red beans for less than the tip. You can argue it either way. I just do not think it's the argument. A restaurant and dining room are different animals. I love them both. At a restaurant, somebody else sets the pace and brings the check. At home, the evening belongs to you. It can be candlelight and 6 courses or shrimp on newspapers on the back porch. Either way, it is home. When we tell ourselves we are staying in because it's cheaper, we have lowered the bar before the first guest rings the bell. Cheap is the reason to settle. The guests can feel it. So can the hostess at a sink full of dishes at midnight, doing a busboy's job for free and calling it savings. Hospitality has never been a budget line in this country. It is where ordinary people practice the habits a republic runs on, making room at the table for someone that you did not grow up with, and letting a disagreement stay at the table instead of following everyone home. Those habits get learned in houses long before they show up at City Hall. I have watched a fight over a zoning variance settle across a pound cake that would have gone three rounds in council. Something that does that much work should never be a cheap option. So make it easier, not cheaper. My tenderloin was cooked on Wednesday, sealed in a bag, and held in a water bath at the exact temperature I wanted it to finish, and then chilled. Saturday, when it went back in the water while I got dressed and spent 4 minutes in a hot skillet, our deadline weeks in the vegetable come in the green chef box, measured and partly chopped. I am not too proud to let someone else peel my carrots. Julia Child said, never apologize for the food. I would add that you never apologize for the bag it was cooked in. The next time you invite people over, decide why before you decide what to serve. If the answer is the money, go out to dinner and enjoy every bite. If the answer is the people, set the table like they matter and plan a menu that's easy enough that you are in your chair when they arrive. This column was written by Christy McCormally. Staying on the opinion page, there's a little column that's always here. I don't always read it. This week in history, but I thought since we're in a campaign season, October 14th, 1912, former President Theodore Roosevelt was shot by a fanatic while campaigning in Milwaukee, Wisconsin. Roosevelt was saved by his thick overcoat, a glasses case, and a folded speech in his breast pocket, all of which slowed the bullet. Although wounded, he insisted on making the speech with the bullet lodged in his chest and did not go to the hospital until the meeting ended. Roosevelt was a rugged outdoorsman and fully recovered in 2 weeks. There's also an online poll that is always on the opinion page, which I also don't read very often, but this one is near and dear to my heart. It is asking, which daylight time system would you adopt? And the answers were, the choices were permanent standard time, keep changing clocks twice a year, permanent daylight saving, or no preference. Unfortunately, permanent standard time and keep changing the clocks got exactly the same number of votes, a third, 32%. Permanent daylight saving got 28%, and apparently 7% of people didn't care and had no preference. Next up in this edition is a story about National Night Out, which was mentioned in the opinion piece by the superintendent of schools. And the title of this is National Night Out Builds Bonds in the Western Tidewater. Titus Moeller was the writer. The impact of NNO, National Night Out, reverberated across the Western Tidewater on Tuesday, October 6th, as the Franklin City Police Department, Southampton County Sheriff, Windsor Police, and the Isle of Wight County Sheriff's Office held successful National Night Out events. The official NNO website describes National Night Out as an annual community building campaign that promotes police community partnerships and neighborhood camaraderie. For the city of Franklin, Franklin Police Chief Robert Porty estimated that about 300 people came through his department's event this year at the Armory Drive Recreational Center in Franklin. I think the event went very well, he said. We had a great turnout, and it was encouraging to see so many people come out, spend time together, and connect with our officers and other community partners. He conveyed gratitude to everyone who took up the time to help make the event a success. Vendors outlined a large field within the Armory Drive complex. Bounce houses were active. Food was prepared, and a group of young people enjoyed a game of pickup football with first responders. The activities and the hot dogs were a big hit, especially with children. Just as important, though, was seeing people interact with our officers in a relaxed, informal setting. We also appreciate the participation of our community partners and vendors who provided information on the services they provide and helped them make the event enjoyable for everyone. Porty Singh says he thinks the biggest benefit for the National Night Out event provided to the community in Franklin is the opportunity to build a relationship. Policing is not something a department can do effectively on its own, he said. It takes cooperation, communication, and trust between law enforcement and the community. National Night Out gives us an opportunity to build and strengthen those connections. In Southampton County, the sheriff, Josh Wick Sr., estimated that at least 500 people came out to take part in the Southampton County Sheriff's Office National Night Out event held at the Franklin Southampton County Fairgrounds in Cortland. I think this year's event was excellent. We had a great turnout, great weather, and a lot of vendors who came out to add to what we offered. We highlighted a variety of the event's features that stood out to him as being popular this year. As always, I think the kids really enjoyed meeting the deputies and other first responders. They enjoyed seeing police cars, fire trucks, and police equipment, McGruff the crime dog, and visiting all of the vendor tables. DJ Will Hart provided some fun music. As always, the petting zoo and bounce houses were a big hit. Wick noted that the National Night Out is a great opportunity for the deputies and the community to see each other outside of just a law enforcement interaction. It is a great time to get to know one another and to have some fun in the process, he said. Events like this help reinforce our commitment to our community and to strengthen the bond we have with our citizens. I am so thankful for my wonderful staff and for the vendors and first responders that came out. The Town of Windsor Police Department's NNO event, which was organized jointly this year with Isle of Wight County Sheriffs, thrived at a new Windsor location. An estimated 150 to 200 people gathered at 11267 Hidden Acre Circle next to the Windsor Volunteer Fire Department. I believe it was a great event, Windsor Police Chief Parker Jernigan said. Lieutenant Johnson with the Sheriff's Office and Griffin and Windsor did an outstanding job of bringing it all together. Jernigan confirmed that this was the first time the NNO event had been held at the Hidden Acre Circle location, which ran along East Windsor Boulevard, US 460. And hopefully this will be the future site of National Night Out events. The location is ideal. It is more visible to the public with all the traffic that comes through on Route 460. The NNO event featured a variety of attractions, including a rock climbing wall, bounce houses, and animals from Isle of Wight County Services, games, vendors, music, and more. The rock wall seems to always be a big hit with the kids, Jernigan said. It stayed busy the entire time of the event. Both bounce houses were busy with children every time I walked by. The chief highlighted how he thinks the NNO event benefited the Windsor community. National Night Out brings the community and our first responders together, he said. It gives the community a chance to see who may come to their homes when they are in need of service. It gives us all a chance to get to know each other and to ask questions of the departments and the personnel. The article was accompanied by a number of pictures of the kids and the police officers at each of the events, including the ones with the pets and the pickup football game. In other stories, Southampton County Church packs 19,000 meals. That should be churches, plural. Members of the Boykins, Druryville, Grace Memorial, and Newsom's United Methodist Church joined with members of High Street United Methodist Church in their fellowship hall on August 29th to put a tiny dent in the world's struggle with hunger. A total of 19,000 meals were packed and sealed in plastic bags to be sent to approximately 21 countries across the world that the nonprofit organization Rise Against Hunger supports. Correction, it should be bags sent to one of the approximately 21 countries that are supported. The Rise Against Hunger news release noted that more than 70 churches and community members joined to pack dried meals consisting of rice, beans, vegetables, vitamins, and protein powder. The participants raised $7,800 for the opportunity to share food with underserved and impoverished areas of the world. Rise Against Hunger, formerly known as Stop Hunger Now, has a long history with the goal to reach 17 million people with food assistance each year. Officials noted in the release that more than 673 million people are facing hunger daily in the world, and 2.3 billion, that's with a B, are considered food insecure. This is the third time that the High Street United Methodist Church has hosted the event, and the other churches in the community have also participated in this food packing ministry. This year's packers ranged in age from 10 to 92 years old. There was great fun in this experience for all, with great music, cheering, and laughter. But the best part was that we worked together to try and make a difference in the lives who don't have enough good, healthy food to eat on a daily basis. The pictures accompanying this release showed several scenes from the August 29th packing event in Cortland. Another story of local interest and a good story. Downtown Cortland cleanup supports revitalization. Downtown Cortland is getting a fresh look as the Historic Cortland Association, HCA, Norfolk Southern, and the town of Cortland work together on cleanup and beautification efforts ahead of the new Southampton History Museum's opening later this fall. An HCA news release noted that these efforts mark the association's first steps toward beautifying and revitalizing the community. Cortland's April designation as an Exploring Virginia Main Street community signals the beginning of a broader effort to make the town shine. Norfolk Southern recently completed a major cleanup of the railroad grade from Main Street to High Street, including the Bridge Street intersection. Norfolk Southern operates the railroad, which is currently inactive. When the Historic Cortland Association's board of directors contacted the company, Norfolk Southern promptly agreed to support the local cleanup. Abilene Excavating LLC performed the work, improving one of the downtown Cortland's most visible corridors. Cortland Mayor Danny Williams said, "Cortland appreciates the Norfolk Southern support for beautifying our community and HCA's leadership in bringing this team together to make this achievement possible. Revitalization depends on teamwork, and we are stronger together. This is a meaningful first step towards cleaning up our community and renewing pride in downtown Cortland." HCA President John Barksdale said, "We appreciate Norfolk Southern's prompt, dedicated partnership as we prepare for the new Southampton History Museum to open in November. We are thrilled to partner with Historic Cortland Association and Southampton County Historical Society President Linda Updike. These improvements will help the community prepare for the Southampton History Museum opening and ensure Cortland looks its best as visitors arrive from across the state. The museum has been years in the making, and we are very eager to share our history with the public." The Cortland Historic Association has formed a beautification committee to coordinate further improvements along the Main Street corridor. A community cleanup will take place Friday and Saturday, October 16th and 17th, from 8 a.m. to noon. Volunteers will collect trash between Helping Hand Cemetery and Shands Center, clean the historical markers, and assist with landscaping. Residents who wish to volunteer should contact Jane Riddick Freese at 757-803-6829. The Historic Cortland Association is a 501c3 nonprofit committed to revitalizing downtown Cortland. Cortland was accepted as an Exploring Virginia Main Street community in April. Virginia Main Street uses the National Main Street model for downtown revitalization, which is comprehensive, incremental, an approach which builds economic vitality using a community's heritage and attributes as their foundation. The program helps communities to develop their own strategies to encourage businesses to develop and build renovation and pride into their downtown area. Moving over to the arts, Franklin Southampton concert season continues. Next concert is October 19th, right around the corner. The Franklin Southampton Concert Association began its sixth concert series season in September with an event featuring a band called Honolly. An FSCA news release noted that Radio Recall is coming up October 19th. And the Radio Recall is a duo of Broadway veterans, Aaron Levine and Jenna Rowley, blending raw energy of favorite rock anthems and acoustic ballads as only they can. Featuring hits like Dream On, Shallow, American Woman, and more in this show is sure to entertain, the FSCA official stated. All six of the concerts of the season will be held at the Southampton High School Auditorium. And all of the remaining concerts, including the one on October 19th, will start at 7:30. To purchase a membership or individual tickets, visit franklinsouthamptonconcerts.org, or just attend. The band called Honolly, which performed on September 27th, was a modern-day folk trio and takes its inspiration from Peter, Paul, and Mary. The third concert of the season is set for Tuesday, November 17th, and will explore the rich musical heritage of the Peach State, weaving together the fabric of Georgia's musical tapestry with a colorful narrative that engages the mind and fosters a deeper appreciation for the artists and their impact on society. Sounds of Georgia celebrates Georgia-born artists that have made an indelible mark on the music world, like Ray Charles, Johnny Mercer, the B-52s, R.E.M., the Allman Brothers, and more. On March 20th of 2027, the FSCA will host the Virginia Symphony. This tradition of hosting the VSO is made possible thanks to a grant from the Camp Family Foundation. The concert is free and open to the public. That's March 20th of 27. Continuing the season on Friday, April 9th, the Dreamboats will bring back the magic of classic original rock and roll, from the spirited rhymes and rhythms of Chuck Berry to the infectious charm of the Wonders. They'll have you falling in love with your classic tunes all over again. Closing out the season is Friday, April 30th. They will present Zachariah Smith, a top five finalist on season 21 of American Idol. He is a rising star in the country music scene and is known for his unforgettable energy, powerful vocals, and emotional songwriting. His show, From the Ground Up, features a combination of popular country and southern rock songs that influenced his career and have inspired generations. So we are a little over halfway through the time we have together. I am going to delve into the candidates' Q&As that take up a very big piece of the paper this week. The mayoral candidates' questions and answers. This is Tidewater News being aware of six candidates that are running to be the mayor of the city of Franklin on the November 3rd general election. Two candidates are on the ballot, current Mayor Paul Kaplan and Ward 4 Councilman Dr. Linwood Johnson. Four candidates are running writing campaigns, Ward 6 Councilwoman Jessica Grant Banks, Barry Cheatham, Jeremy Scott Housky, and Sandra D. Boone Williams. Early voting is already underway in this general election. The Tidewater News sent questionnaires to all the candidates, and it received the following five responses before press time. So I will start with Mayor Paul Kaplan and Ward 4 Councilman Dr. Linwood Johnson, and we'll go from there. Paul Kaplan is 72. His education is Paul D. Camp College and St. Paul's College. He spent 37 years as a local police officer and deputy sheriff in Petersburg, 2 years in Franklin, and 14 years in Southampton, and 21 years in Southampton, 14 years in Franklin. He has lived in the city more than 50 years. The first question is, why do you want to be elected to be the mayor of the city of Franklin? The answer is, I love representing Franklin as the mayor. I work closely with city management, economic development, the school board, the Hampton Roads partners, all to promote Franklin. Second question, what would you list as your primary achievements from your first term? Answer, helping to appoint 6 new members to our school board and helping to promote new businesses to locate in Franklin. 3, what do you think are the city of Franklin's greatest strengths? Our people and our city employees who work hard to make Franklin a better place. The city is financially stable, which is very important. Question 4, what do you think should be the city's top priorities right now? Answer, promoting and improving our school.

our people and our city employees who work hard to make Franklin a better place. The city is financially stable, which is very important. Question four, what do you think should be the city's top priorities right now? Answer, promoting and improving our school system, which is fundamental to bringing new residents and businesses. And five, if reelected, what would be your primary goal that you would like to accomplish in your new term? Answer, in addition to the items already mentioned, I will work diligently to keep our hospital or make sure we have a high quality medical service if the hospital were to close, which we do hope never happens. I know I started by saying that I would read Dr. Linwood Johnson's answers because he and Paul Kaplan are on the ballot for mayor. But Dr. Linwood Johnson did not return questions, and he is not further covered in this article. The next person here is Jessica Grant Banks. She did not provide age, family, education, or career information to this survey. The length of residency in the city was also not answered. The first question, why do you want to be elected as the mayor of the city of Franklin? The answer, running for mayor was not an easy decision. One evening while sitting in a city council meeting, I found myself in disbelief at the direction our city had taken. In that moment, I knew Franklin needed a shift in focus, direction, and leadership. I have great respect for those on the ballot, but I also fear that if I walked away, the same patterns would continue or worsen. From day one, I have said that I have no allegiance or alliance to anyone. My commitment is to the city of Franklin and its people. It is the city that reared me, and I want our citizens to recognize the value of the place we call home. As mayor, I hope to help restore the trust between the citizens and local government while working together to move Franklin forward and take our city to the next level. I know that I have what it takes to do it. Question two, what would you list as your primary qualification for the role? My primary qualification includes 3 years of service in the Franklin City Public School Board and nearly 4 years of experience on City Council. In addition, I have been an educator for almost 8 years and served as co-director of a nonprofit organization for more than 10, briefly serving as a treasurer also of my sorority chapter, and currently serving as a board member of its nonprofit. In every position, I have held formal training, hands-on experience, accountability, and service have been at the forefront. Most importantly, I love the people of Franklin. I have been invested in this community, and it did not take me a lifetime to decide to serve. I will not wait until retirement or until it's convenient to become involved. I am serving now. My record reflects a continued commitment to showing up, doing the work, and serving the community that helped shape what I am and who I am today. Question three, what do you think are the city of Franklin's greatest strengths? Franklin has many strengths, but one of our greatest strengths is our people. We are fortunate to have incredibly talented individuals within our community. I cannot emphasize this enough. Franklin is home to brilliant minds, entrepreneurs, businesses, business owners, and naturally gifted people who contribute so much to our city. Our local businesses are also a tremendous strength. Franklin offers the unique benefit of a small town living while providing convenient access to stores, restaurants, and essential services. We do not experience the level of traffic found in larger cities, which is especially beneficial for our seniors and younger drivers. At the same time, residents generally do not have to travel long distance to access everyday necessities. Lastly, Franklin possesses a strong sense of community that we can all appreciate. When our city needs support, our citizens are willing to come together to help one another and work towards moving Franklin forward. What do you think should be the city's top priorities right now? Her answer, one of our top priorities should be ensuring that an audit is completed every year so that we remain accountable and demonstrate responsible stewardship of taxpayer dollars. We must also focus on recruiting qualified staff while valuing and retaining the employees who have helped Franklin get to where we are today. The past several years have been challenging with transitions involving multiple city managers and finance directors, but I believe we are now in a position to create a greater stability moving forward.
Another major priority is revenue. We must explore opportunities to bring additional revenue.

revenue into the city to help reduce the financial burden on our citizens. Real estate taxes should not place an overwhelming burden on homeowners. An interim city manager once explained to me that the gradual adjustments over the years, perhaps one or two pennies at a time, could have reduced the need for larger increases later. When necessary adjustments are continually postponed, citizens can ultimately feel the impact all at once. Moving forward, we must plan responsibly, pursue new revenue opportunities, and make fiscally sound decisions with our citizens in mind. 5, if elected, what will be your primary goals that you would like to accomplish during a 2-year term? I would like to establish a mayor's advisory team to help keep me informed, connected to our citizens, and accountable. Hearing directly from residents can help us avoid some of the mistakes I believe have occurred over the last 2 years and ensure that decisions reflect the needs of the people we serve. I would also like to see the utility advisory board fully operational, helping citizens and city council understand and address our ongoing utility concerns. Supporting our local business owners is equally important, and I want to maintain an open dialogue with them to better understand what they need to continue serving our community and growing their businesses. I would like to hold quarterly joint meetings with the school board so that the school funding is not an afterthought, but part of the conversation before decisions are made that affect the city as a whole. Lastly, I want to continue supporting recreational programs for our seniors and youth while addressing infrastructure needs throughout Franklin. I especially want us to see improvement in playgrounds, sidewalks, and appropriate traffic control measures in Wards 1 and 2 so that residents know their concerns are being heard. Barry Cheatham is next, age 76, a widower with 2 grown children and 3 grandchildren. Education, a BA with 2 majors, business administration and accounting from Elon and Southern Arkansas University. He is a certified public accountant or CPA. Length of residency in the city, 37 years. Question 1, why do you want to be elected to be the mayor of City of Franklin? It's time for the city to get back on the right track. Right now, we're divided and lacking clear direction in critical areas such as strategic development and infrastructure. Fiscal responsibility has slipped, and the business-friendly environment that we worked so hard to build has stalled. We also need to restore accountability with clear lines of authority and responsibility. I'm going to start cutting these a little short because we still have a few to go. Question 2, what would you list as your primary qualification for this role? Experience, integrity, and commitment. I am a small business owner and financial professional that owns and operates a CPA firm. My passion for community service led me to serving in many different local and regional organizations, including Franklin City Council, where I was Ward 1 representative for 12 years, with 10 of those years serving as vice mayor. I'm a leader with a long record of bringing people together across differences to achieve shared goals, strengthen community, and move priorities forward. Question 3, what do you think are the City of Franklin's greatest strengths? The City of Franklin's greatest strengths are that we are resilient, diverse, and resourceful. Our community has weathered difficult times, the devastation of Hurricane Floyd, the sale of Union Camp, and the loss of many small businesses, to name a few. Through it all, Franklin's residents have rallied. Together, they have set aside differences and supported neighbors and strangers alike, and proven again and again what a united community can accomplish. That's why the divisiveness of recent years has been so disheartening. Disagreements have turned into shouting matches, and differences have been weaponized. Yet Franklin City citizens have repeatedly shown they deserve better and they want better. Question 4, what do you think the city's top priorities should be right now? The city's top priorities should center on strengthening effective leadership and rebuilding trust while addressing issues that affect most residents. Franklin needs to establish and consistently execute a clear vision for its long-term development and infrastructure. This vision must anchor in every other priority. Fiscal responsibility is essential. We must avoid unnecessary debt
sustain essential services, and make thoughtful investments that support Franklin's future. Careful budgeting, transparent spending, and long-term financial planning can ensure taxpayer dollars are used responsibly. If elected, what will your primary goal should you accomplish in your two-year term? My primary goals will center on restoring stability, clarity, and collaboration in city leadership. The first priority is reestablishing civility and professionalism so that council, the school board, local businesses, and community partners can work together productively again. Without that foundation, progress in other areas will continue to be overshadowed. I will focus on core responsibilities that have a direct impact on residents. Strengthening fiscal discipline, clarifying and respecting lines of authority and accountability, and addressing key operational needs. Franklin City Council has candidates for Ward 5, and they are profiled here as well. The Ward 5 seat is up for grabs on November 3rd, and two candidates are on the ballot. Incumbent Wendolyn Copeland and challenger Ricky Sykes. Wendolyn Copeland will go first, age 61, educated at Franklin High School and Virginia Union University, a career institutional program manager, Virginia State employee for 38 years, the length of residency in Ward 5, 40 years. Question, why do you want to be reelected as a Ward 5 representative on the Franklin City Council? Answer, I am seeking re-election because I enjoy serving on the public as a public servant and voice for the citizens of Ward 5. I believe experience, dedication, and a genuine commitment to our community matters. I am ready to continue serving the residents of Ward 5 with integrity and hard work. I have genuine concern about our community, and I believe there is still important work to be done. Re-election would allow me to continue advocating for responsible growth, public safety, infrastructure improvements, economic opportunities that benefit all of Franklin while ensuring that Ward 5 has a strong voice in the city government. My commitment remains the same, to be accessible, transparent, and responsive to people I represent. Question two, what would you list as your primary achievements from your previous term? I'm going to summarize. There's a long bullet list here. Implemented bi-monthly Ward 5 meetings featuring city department heads, law enforcement, and local stakeholders. Established consistent communication with residents through group text messaging using social media and providing updates. Sponsored and supported National Night Out, which we talked about earlier this evening. Successfully advocated for and supported the installation of a school safety sign on Morton Street. Initiated the installation of slow children playing signs in residential neighborhoods. Worked to address resident concerns related to public safety and quality of life issues. Supported paving investments and infrastructure improvements throughout the city. Advocated and supported the development of an upcoming senior housing complex. Ensured that nuisance properties were demolished within Ward 5, helping improve neighborhood appearance, safety, and property values. Assisted citizens in resolving utility-related issues, and supported the rental inspection program to promote safe and quality housing for residents, contributed to the Legacy Jacket Project for Franklin City Schools, and supported revisions to the honorary street name policy to better reflect community values and recognition efforts. Question three, what do you think are the Ward 5's greatest strengths? Ward 5 citizens consistently demonstrate compassion and support for one another. During times of grief, hardship, or need, we come together to offer support and service. Citizens consistently come together to strengthen and care for one another. Our willingness to serve and care for those in need demonstrates genuine compassion, and families feel valued, supported, and connected. Ward 5 is also enriched by valuable community resources. What do you think are Ward 5's greatest challenges? Ward 5 is currently facing several challenges, particularly in the areas of public safety and neighborhood revitalization.
To address these issues, a neighborhood watch group was established in October of 2023. This initiative fosters collaboration between Ward 5 residents and local law enforcement to actively discuss and resolve community concerns. Affordable housing is also a pressing need for families and seniors. Ward 5 is currently benefiting from community development block grants and Habitat for Humanity to aid in repair efforts. Project Harrison Point development will be located at the intersection of Bank Street and Morton Street. It will consist of 70 units of senior housing. Further, it is crucial to maintain and expand community programs. If reelected, what will be your primary goals that you would like to accomplish? Public safety, continue bi-monthly ward meetings to address public concerns and safety and support neighborhood safety initiatives. Quality education, work together with council members to allocate sufficient funding for Franklin City Public Schools. Maintain regular communication with the Ward 5 school board member and other board members. Infrastructure and utilities, collaborate with council members to ensure that the utility advisory board is implemented. This board will be composed of citizens who will advise the council on matters relating to the city's electric, water, and sewer utilities. The other candidate listed for Ward 5 council is Ricky Sykes, age 61, graduated from Franklin High School and is a co-owner of Joy Haven LLC. He has lived in Ward 5 for 50 years. Number one, why do you want to be elected as a Ward 5 representative to Franklin City Council? Answer, I want to serve on Franklin Council because I care. I believe Ward 5 residents deserve a representative who listens, communicates, and puts the needs of people first. I'm running to bring accountability, transparency, and responsible spending to the city government. Our residents work hard for their money, and they deserve to know how their tax dollars are being spent and if it is being used wisely. My priorities include addressing resident concerns about utilities, property taxes, our education system, and growth with our economic development. My goal is to be a strong voice for Ward 5 about decisions affecting our families and neighborhoods. For the past 38 years, Ward 5 has been represented by one household. Over time, it seems they have come to believe that this position belongs to them rather than recognizing it is a responsibility entrusted to them by the people. Our residents deserve leadership that continues to ask questions, communicate with residents, and bring new ideas. What would be your primary qualifications for this role? My primary qualifications are my commitment to public service, my willingness to listen, and my dedication to represent the interests of Ward 5 residents. I understand that serving on City Council requires thoughtful decision-making, accountability, teamwork, and a willingness to ask difficult questions before voting to spend our taxpayer money. What do you think are Ward 5's greatest strengths? Ward 5's greatest strengths are its people, the community's willingness to come together, and the citizens are on one accord with wanting change and new representation. Our residents bring different experiences, skills, ideas, and perspectives that can help move Franklin forward. Number four, what do you think are Ward 5's greatest challenges? I believe Ward 5 faces challenges involving the cost of living, utility bills, property taxes, neighborhood infrastructure, economic opportunities, and access to responsive city services. Residents need roads and drainage systems that are properly maintained, safe neighborhoods, strong educational opportunities, and businesses that create jobs. Rising household expenses can place additional pressure on families, seniors, and residents living on fixed incomes. If elected, what will be your primary goals that you would like to accomplish in your 4-year term? When elected, my primary goal will be to thank each person in Ward 5. I will work to address the rising cost of utilities and property taxes and fees while ensuring the taxpayer dollars are spent wisely. I will advocate for better road maintenance, drainage, essential city services, public safety, education, and economic growth.
Having served as the chair of the Franklin City Democratic Committee for the past 14 years, I have welcomed legislators and other visitors to our cities. At times, I have felt embarrassed by the condition of our streets, overgrown grass, and the overall appearance of our community. Franklin can and do and should do better. I will work to improve our city's appearance, strengthen our neighborhoods and attract businesses, and increase communication between residents and city council. My commitment is to listen, ask tough questions, and demand accountability to work towards meaningful progress for Ward 5 and all of Franklin. You have been listening to local highlights from the Tidewater News on the WHRO Voice. 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Coming up next, more local and regional programs from the WHRO Voice. My name is Carolyn Patterson. Thank you for joining us.

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1: 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Our audio reading programs are specifically designed for and primarily directed to people who are blind, visually impaired, or have other conditions preventing them from reading standard printed material. Our readers are all volunteers. My name is Hal Jurin. My reading partner is...
2: Debbie Myers.
1: Well, hello, Debbie.
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1: Okay, let's start on the front page with a story from Norfolk titled, Norfolk Defends Flock as Backlash Grows. Residents packed city council chambers to protest the city's use of ALPRs. Now, this is by Trevor Metcalf. Norfolk City Manager defended the city's use of flock safety cameras Tuesday, citing the internal guardrails in place to prevent misuse as dozens of residents packed the city council chambers to protest the technology's use. But the city has no plans to stop using the technology, even as other Virginia cities have canceled flock contracts in recent weeks, citing concerns. City Manager Pat Roberts said everyone who accesses the camera data must have a specific reason and must log it. The log, he said, is effectively an auditable digital paper trail, and the police department's Office of Professional Standards is, quote, routinely and actively auditing who's using the information and to detect any case of misuse, he said. Virginia lawmakers passed legislation in 2025 to put guardrails on usage of automated license plate readers, including restricting their use for specific law enforcement purposes, requiring agencies using them to keep audit trails of queries, and to conduct regular internal audits. I want to say confidently to City Council that in any scenario where someone would access the data and misuse the data, it will be detected, Roberts said. And in any scenario where it is detected that an employee is misusing the data, that employee particularly would face harsh consequences up to and including termination of employment and potentially criminal charges. Excuse me, it was unclear if Norfolk has taken any safeguards beyond what is already required by state law. Roberts exited council chambers after the meeting without speaking with reporters or answering questions about the city's policy, while a Norfolk spokesperson instead asked members of news outlets to leave the room. Council members did not comment on the issue during the meeting, with the exception of Norfolk Mayor Kenny Alexander attempting to maintain order. Norfolk signed a 5-year contract with Flock in 2023. Upward of 200 Flock cameras are used across the city, including 175 operated by the Norfolk Police Department, 24 by the Norfolk Redevelopment and Housing Authority, and 17 by Norfolk State University. The cameras photograph every car that passes by, registering information such as the license plate, vehicle make, body type, and color, and features such as bike racks, dents, and bumper stickers. Law enforcement investigation can then access the information in a database to find out which vehicles passed by the cameras. This summer, the Washington Post reported on egregious misuses of flock cameras by police officers across the country, some of whom use the cameras to stalk romantic partners. Flock rolled out several policy changes shortly afterward meant to prevent abuse. Some local police agencies have also faced accusations of flock misuse. A former James City County police officer was charged in September with misusing the system after searching for people related to a woman he was dating at the time. And Smithfield police violated state law by sharing flock data related to the March shooting at Old Dominion University with the FBI. Prosecutors declined to bring charges against the officer. And elsewhere in Virginia, city leaders have begun to rethink partnerships with flock. Richmond Mayor Danny Avula said Saturday the city would not renew its flock contract, citing a decision by neighboring Henrico County to cancel its contract. Additionally, Arlington County announced last month it would stop using flock cameras, and Fairfax County said it would not install additional cameras pending a privacy and data security review. Norfolk successfully defended the use of flock cameras in a federal lawsuit, in which local residents argued the cameras amounted to an unconstitutional invasion of city residents' privacy. The case was dismissed in January, but has since been appealed. The technology drew words of support from Norfolk Commonwealth's attorney Ramin Fadahi on Tuesday, who spoke at the meeting at the request of Roberts. Fadahi, who has spoken in support of the technology before, repeated frequent talking points from proponents. He said the cameras have aided in solving violent crimes and were the most effective crime-solving tools he had seen in his career. But he also said the cameras were a civil rights win because they have replaced heavy-handed traffic stops, mentioning the police killing of Minneapolis resident Philando Castile as an example. He also said the cameras have aided in a years-long shortage of sworn Norfolk police officers. Norfolk Police Chief Mark Talbot, another vocal flock advocate, did not speak at the meeting. Fadahi's comments drew heavy criticism from some meeting public speakers. Sarah Jarl said Fadahi was using street crime as a fear tactic to justify spending taxpayer money on citywide surveillance. "Are you going to pay me?" Jarls asked, "because the girls on OnlyFans get paid." In a rally outside City Hall prior to the city meet to the council meeting, more than 50 protesters held signs like "Eagles don't fly in flocks" and chanted slogans like "Eyes off who, Norfolk." Derek Sargent Jr. with Tidewater Workers Assembly drew a comparison between flock and the Pinkertons, a private detective agency hired by business owners to crack down on labor unions. "I think, regardless of your values as a progressive or conservative, I think you can see this as a violation of your civil rights."
2: All right. The next story still on the front page of today's Pilot. The headline reads, "Cities seek help for veterans' benefits. 30,000 Hampton Roads homes are tax-exempt under Virginia program. Cities say they can't afford it." And the story is written by Devlin Epting, a staff writer with the Pilot. When Virginia first began to offer a 100% real estate tax exemption to disabled veterans in 2011, fewer than 600 Hampton Roads properties were enrolled. But the number of tax-exempt properties is projected to exceed 34,000 next year, and city leaders across the region say they can't afford to cover the cost any longer. Virginia voters approved a constitutional amendment to provide the tax exemption for veterans with 100% service-connected disability rating and their surviving spouses. When the initiative passed in 2010 with 82% support, the Virginian Pilot reported an estimated 4,200 veterans would qualify across the state. But enrollment has far surpassed that, and the program's eligibility has expanded several times to include veterans who died in the line of duty and certain surviving spouses, along with expanded rules allowing surviving spouses to move and take the exemption with them. Localities cover the costs of the exemption under the current framework, but the financial burden is becoming unsustainable, said Bob Crum, executive director of the Hampton Roads Planning District Commission. He said no city leaders want to take the benefit away from local veterans. Instead, the regional body will ask the state to create a plan to reimburse localities for the program's cost. Quote, at the root of all challenges, it's lack of revenue, it's lack of financial resources, and each of you have documented just how impactful veterans' tax exemption is on your local government budgets, Crum said at the commission's October 7th meeting. He continued, we need the state to help mitigate the financial impacts on our local government, end quote. Asking the state to subsidize the veterans' real estate tax exemption program would be a costly request. The Virginia Department of Taxation is currently studying the issue and found the statewide exemption costs skyrocketed from $8 million in 2011 to $416 million this year. The program is growing at about 19% a year, and exemptions could total $600 million by 2028. The financial impact of the tax exemption has been acutely felt in Hampton Roads, which is home to 15 military installments. Virginia Beach, for example, has more than 7,500 properties exempt from paying real estate tax under the program. The city estimates $44.6 million in lost revenue this year. In Hampton, the real estate tax exemption on more than 2,700 properties is costing the city around $13.7 million in lost revenue. The city has forgone an estimated $70 million over the life of the program, an amount city officials say could have financed a $100 million bond to support flood mitigation or schools, or been used to lower the real estate tax rate for all homeowners by 8%, 8 cents. Virginia lawmakers have previously opted to offset the cost of another veterans program. In 2024, the state's public universities made the case that they could not afford to subsidize Virginia's Military Survivors and Dependents Education Program, which provided tuition waivers and an annual stipend to spouses and children of veterans who are killed or permanently disabled. Program costs grew from $12 million in 2019 to an estimated $190 million by 2026. Rather than adopt more restrictions on use of program, state lawmakers appropriated $65 million a year for 2 years to offset the cost to universities. Seeking state support for the Disabled Veterans Real Estate Tax Exemption is one of Hampton Roads Planning District Commission's 4 legislative priorities to pursue in the coming General Assembly session, along with transportation funding, flood prevention funding, and regional trail funding. However, the tax relief was elevated to the region's top priority to ensure state leaders aren't turned off by a large wish list. Quote, I'm a little bit worried if we're asking for 4 big, maybe 5 pots of money. It just makes it easy for them to do none of them, Hampton City Manager Mary Bunting said during the meeting. Quote, whereas if we focus on one and solve this one and come back later for some others, end quote. Virginia Beach City Manager Patrick Duhaney agreed and said he's heard from state delegates who have expressed concern with expensive funding requests when many of them will soon be up for re-election. All 50 states have some form of disabled veterans tax relief, but some have stricter eligibility requirements such as long-term state residency or income thresholds to demonstrate financial need. Others offer only partial tax exemptions, for instance, capping the property tax eligible for the tax exemption. Virginia's Department of Veterans Services did not respond by deadline to questions about the program. Hampton Roads has one of the largest concentrations of active duty military personnel in the world, and about 15% of the region's residents are veterans. The region has seen a nearly 550% increase in the number of residents with a 100% service-connected disability from 2015 to 2025, compared to 275% nationwide in the same time, according to the commission. Delegate Michael Feggins, a Democrat who represents Virginia's 97th district, is a disabled veteran who has used the tax exemption for his Virginia Beach home for 5 years. He believes the increase in enrollment could be due to the influx of people who enlisted following the September 11, 2001 terrorist attacks and are now aging out. Quote, "We're just now seeing the 9/11 generation of service members starting to retire, so we're going to continue to see an increase when you factor in multiple wars, multiple deployments, higher level of treatment of care, and a better tracking of injuries," Feggins said. Feggins entered the military in August 2001 and retired in 2021 and received a 100% service-connected disability rating from the Department of Veterans Affairs that fall. He said that was a cumulative result of several physical injuries from his service that required multiple surgeries, along with mental injuries he sustained over two decades. He did not go into detail on his injuries. Feggins said he would be in favor of some sort of reimbursement for localities, but would oppose any sort of restrictions on the program. Quote, "For the localities that do have concerns, I would ask them to look at the economic impact as well that not just our veterans bring, but their families, the knowledge base, and the experience," Feggins said. He continued, "This is a way to show our veterans and military families that not only do we honor their service, we want them to live in Virginia." Bunting reiterated in an interview that veterans are, quote, "part of the DNA of Hampton Roads, and no locality wants to take benefits away from residents receiving them." She added that while Virginia has very few guardrails on eligibility, it would be difficult to limit the program's growth without retroactively cracking down on current enrollees. Quote, "Our focus has been more on having the state pay its fair share of the expense of the program that they put in place," Bunting said. If the state provides that release, Bunting said it will give localities more wiggle room to pursue other priorities like flood prevention or infrastructure improvements without needing state support. Quote, "I think making this the absolute number one priority was a way of saying, help us help ourselves so that we're not having to come to you all the time for more money, Bunting said. "If you give us some breathing room, then maybe we won't need to ask for as much trails or roads or for flooding," end quote.
1: Okay, well, the last story on today's front page is from Virginia Beach. I guess you remember that the last legislature authorized local governments to have referenda to see if people were willing to pay another 1% of sales tax to help fund repairs and improvements to schools. And now it looks like Virginia Beach wants to expand the use of the money that's available from those tax increases. The story is titled, "Virginia Beach Looks to Expand Use of Tax Hike. City leaders say funds can be used for flood projects." This is by Stacy Parker. "Voters in dozens of Virginia localities will decide this year whether to approve a 1% sales tax hike, with the funds going toward local school construction and renovation projects. Virginia Beach city leaders have other ideas about how the money could be spent. The city plans to lobby state lawmakers to expand the use of those funds generated by the tax to include flood protection and coastal storm risk management infrastructure in the wake of soaring costs. It would require a state budget amendment and is among the requests included in the city's 2027 draft legislative agenda. City Manager Patrick Duhaney said Virginia Beach is not alone in the struggle to pay for projects that protect homes and businesses from flooding and rising sea levels, and he believes other Hampton Roads cities will join in support of expanding the tax use if voters approve it. Virginia Beach is not among the cities where the 1% sales tax is on the ballot this year. We anticipate talking to them, other localities, to see if they'd be willing to go together to maybe the 5 or 7 cities in the region, Duhaney said at Tuesday's city council meeting. In the coming years, the city will be responsible for 35% of the cost of any projects approved as part of a coastal storm risk management project with the U.S. Army Corps of Engineers Norfolk District. Virginia Beach has also been building flood protection projects, including ride gates and pump stations, and more work is planned. The total cost has ballooned to $1.5 billion. Meanwhile, one state funding source Hampton Roads localities have tapped for flood protection projects may have less money to go around. Half of the proceeds collected through Virginia's Regional Greenhouse Gas Initiative auctions were previously dedicated to the state's Community Flood Preparedness Fund. But state lawmakers adjusted the allocations this year to dedicate 45% to a rebate for consumers from public utilities. The remaining 55% will be split between the Flood Resiliency and Low-Income Funds. A public hearing on the city's proposed legislative agenda will be held Tuesday. The City Council will vote on the final draft on November 10. Legislative agenda items require 2/3 majority vote for approval. Virginia Beach will provide the final draft of the legislative agenda. The local General Assembly delegation must be to the local General Assembly delegation ahead of the 2027 General Assembly session, and bill patrons will be sought. Bill patrons will be sought in November and December. The City Council agreed to add 2 new items to the draft on Tuesday: a charter amendment that aims to protect the city's rural area, and a request for stormwater credits for preserving mature trees in development projects will be added. Another familiar item is back on the agenda this year with a rebranding. Virginia Beach plans to request the General Assembly provide localities with the authority to create, quote, community safety zones during large-scale unpermitted events that present a potential risk to public health, safety, or welfare. A similar request on last year's agenda referred to, quote, pop-up zones. Quote, folks didn't like the name last year, said Brent McKenzie, the city's legislative affairs director. It created some confusion as to what its purpose and goal was. The Virginia Beach Police Department has wanted authorization to establish special enforcement zones where officers would have broader authority to clear people from an area, impose curfews, issue citations, and recover costs from event organizers. Our core expectations have not changed, and our priority remains securing the legislative authority to proactively manage safety risk rather than responding reactively, Police Chief Paul Newdegate wrote in an email Wednesday. This year's draft agenda does not include details about how the zones would be managed or enforced. Recommendations from a safety task force co-chaired by Senator Christy Newcraig, a Republican, and Delegate Michael Fagans, a Democrat, would be incorporated into the potential legislation, McKenzie said. Those recommendations are expected later this fall. Hampton Delegate Virgil Thornton, a Democrat, carried the proposed pop-up bill last year. carried, I guess she means proposed it. He previously said it stalled over concerns about civil liberties that he hoped to address by fine-tuning some definitions in the bill. The city will again support a Blue Line charter amendment that was introduced last session but has not, but not approved. It would have required a higher threshold in the approval process for development into the city's most rural area, marked by the end of city water and sewer services and referred to as the Blue Line. A separate public hearing on the charter amendment will be held in November. It will require a 3/4 majority for approval. Virginia Beach is also backing support for local governments to collect tax on the sale of vaping products and wants to maintain the local option regarding collective bargaining for public sector employees. Another request asks to amend state law to prohibit any person from carrying or possessing a firearm in a public place while under the influence of alcohol or illegal drugs. Currently, this prohibition only applies to people with a concealed carry permit.
2: Okay. Let's now turn the page to page 2 of today's Virginian Pilot, dated Thursday, October 15th. And the first story on that page is from Virginia Beach. Preservation is a key issue for District 2 candidates. Two Sandbridge locals seek to unseat incumbent Henley. And the story is written by Maggie Allwine, a staff writer. District 2 at the southern end of the city is up for election. While two candidates are challenging a longtime incumbent, all three express a similar tune when it comes to their campaigns: protect areas below the green line and preserve agriculture. Incumbent Barbara Henley, a local farm owner who has served 40 non-consecutive years on council, will face Sandbridge locals Jeff Bruzzese and Elaine Fichetta in the November 3rd election. Henley, who was first elected in 1978, said she recognizes the need for development in the city, but wants balance and control in the rural areas, especially as it relates to flooding. Quote, in District 2, we have to look at what we have and the value of it. And once it's gone, or if we don't take care of it, it'll be gone forever, Henley, who is 84, said in a statement. Challengers Bruzzese, 66, and Fichetta, 62, have not held public office before. Both said they plan to replicate some of Henley's agricultural and development positions if elected. But the candidate said what's missing now is the ability to find compromise. The City Council's 9-2 vote in August to sell the Virginia Beach National Golf Club to a private developer looms large over the District 2 election. Quote, that's the first question that I get. Were you for or against that? It was a great concern to me, and everyone felt that District 2 was left out of it, Fichetta said. Fichetta is a small business owner and retired corporate retail buyer and product development executive who wants to protect the southern area from, quote, irresponsible growth. She believes there is a way to build consensus on council. Quote, my concern was that we went headstrong into a deal without considering the impacts to the community in terms of infrastructure, emergency services, schools, roads, and flooding, Fichetta said. Bruzzese, owner of The Closet Factory, imagines reaching agreements by building relationships with other members and finding common ground. Quote, we need 6 votes on council most times to have any chance of winning on these issues when it comes to development in the city and in our district, Bruzzese said. Henley voted against the sale after unsuccessfully trying to defer the vote. Only Councilman Worth Remick joined her in voting against it. Quote, I think people looked at that and said, quote, why in the world do we want to turn it into a major housing area, Henley said. The 659 housing units in the agreement is a lot, Henley said, and will require new city services, particularly the need for roads. Quote, we cannot continue to require more taxes. I think people are maxed out, Henley said. We need to stop and think. What can we provide and what development can we have that is positive and not creating problems? End quote. Fachetta also cited the rising cost of living as a reason residents are considering leaving the city. Council has to end the cycle of allowing homeowners' assessments and taxes to be raised further. Both Fachetta and Bruzzese believe there are other locations in the city besides District 2 for housing and development opportunities. Quote, the conversation surrounding the Virginia Beach National Golf Course, the sale, and the units that will be built, people are unhappy about that, Bruzzese said. And at the same time, we need housing in Virginia Beach. It needs to be very strategic, end quote. Fachetta said she would oppose additional housing development, including high density below the green line. Her hope is to find locations for affordable housing above the green line, the urban development boundary that protects agriculture and open space in Southern Virginia Beach. Too many times, Henley said, council staff have viewed farmland as, quote, vacant land for development. Quote, well, yeah, maybe it doesn't have a building on it, but it has a major use and a production, Henley said. What people don't realize is just how valuable this industry is. It does involve our citizens in a very unique way, end quote. Bruzzese and Fachetta share Henley's outlook, both emphasizing that agriculture is the third largest industry in the city, behind tourism and defense. Quote, once you've paved over farmland, you can't take it back, Bruzzese said. According to the most recent campaign finance reports, Bruzzese is leading with $148,856 as of August 31st. The majority was a loan to himself of around $148,400. Henley began with a $10,000 loan to herself and reported a total of $10,469 in campaign finances. Fachetta reported having $4,383 on hand. All three candidates are expected to attend a District 2 candidates forum at 6:30 tonight. The event will take place at the Creed's Roarton Community Center at 1057 Princess Anne Road. Al?
1: Okay. The next story on page 2 is about the 2nd District House of Representatives election in this area. It's titled Poll, Luria and Kiggins Neck and Neck in 2nd District. Four candidates running to represent Virginia's 2nd District in the House, the U.S. House of Representatives. This is by Kate Seltzer. With Election Day just around the corner, a new survey from the Wasson Center at Christopher Newport University found that Virginia's 2nd District, where Democrat and former Republican, Elaine Luria, and Republican Representative Jen Kiggins are in the midst of a rematch, the race is close. Among likely voters in the district, 46% said they would vote for Luria and 43% said they would vote for Kiggins. That's within the survey's 4-point margin of error. Another 6% of voters said they were undecided, and 2% said they would vote for someone else. Matt Baker and Bishop Staten are running as independent candidates in the election. In the Red Wave 2022 election, Kiggins unseated Luria, winning the seat by 3 points. Nationally, Democrats are watching districts like the 2nd as seats to flip in order to take back the U.S. House of Representatives. A majority in the U.S. House of Representatives. If the polling is accurate, a 3-point margin this late in the election season is a tighter race than one might expect if there's going to be a blue wave, said Rebecca Bromley Trujillo, interim director of the Wasson Center. Jen Kiggins is a strong incumbent, and she's a moderate that fits the district, Bromley Trujillo said. In ways, it makes sense that it's a tight race, and it does lean a little bit Republican, this district, so that plays into it as well. But, yes, I also thought it would be a little bit further apart if there's a blue wave. Bromley Trujillo said the district is one to watch on election night. The results could be indicative both of how the state and the nation might vote. A lot of times, how Virginia Beach goes, so goes the state, she said. That's part of the bellwether aspect. And just the fact that this race has shifted back and forth between the parties over the years, even after it was redistricted to be a little bit more Republican, suggests it will tell us something. Bromley Trujillo projected that Luria would win the district, in part given the current unpopularity of President Donald Trump and the historical trend of the president's party losing seats in the House during midterm elections. The poll found that among likely voters in the second district, just 33% approve of Trump's job performance, while 62% disapprove. If Luria does win, the margin matters too, Bromley Trujillo said. If she wins by a lot, it would suggest a huge blue wave. But if it's a narrow victory, quote, I think Democrats in that case might still take control, or probably would still take control of the House, Bromley Trujillo said. But in that scenario, if it's really tight, I would not expect Democrats to take control of the Senate. The poll found that the top issues likely second district voters are considering this year are cost of living, threats to democracy, and immigration. Democrats reported that their top issues were cost of living, threats to democracy, and foreign policy slash war. Republicans favored immigration, cost of living, and threats to democracy as their top issues. The Washington Center also found that among likely voters in the district, Democrat incumbent Senator Mark Warner has a 14-point lead, 51% to 37%, with 11% of voters undecided over Republican challenger Bert Mizuzawa. Polling reflects a snapshot in time, in this case from October the 1st to the 10th, and is not necessarily predictive. The Wasson Center surveyed 702 likely voters, people who have voted in at least two of the last four general elections or are newly registered in the last 6 months by phone during that time period. When the Wasson Center surveyed the race around the same time 4 years ago, the candidates were tied, and Kiggins went on to win by a little over 3 points. Early voting runs through October the 31st, and Election Day is November 3rd.
2: Just around the corner.
1: Yes, ma'am.
2: All right, in the final story on page two, headline reads, Portsmouth seeks input on future of demolished site. Swanson Homes in the Prentice Park neighborhood torn down this year. And the story is written by Natalie Anderson, a staff writer. The Portsmouth Redevelopment and Housing Authority is hosting a series of public input sessions regarding the future of the former Swanson Homes site. Swanson Homes, a public housing complex in Portsmouth's Prentice Park neighborhood, was built in the 1940s and formerly housed families and seniors until its 2010 210 asbestos-ridden units and community center were demolished earlier this year. Residents were rehoused in communities of their choice, according to the PRHA.

0: 210 asbestos-ridden units and community center were demolished earlier this year. Residents were rehoused in communities of their choice, according to the PRHA. The authority wants feedback from the public on the future of the 17-acre site before asking for developer proposals. The feedback will help PRHA determine what type of development should happen at the site. PRHA is hosting two in-person interactive engagement sessions. One happened Wednesday at Bidawi Golf Course from 6 to 7:30 p.m. and another is scheduled for October 21st at Neighborhood Facility Recreation Center from noon to 1:30. Both sessions are the same, and registration on the PRHA website is encouraged but not required. An online survey has set to launch today and runs through October 28th. The feedback will help PRHA determine the type of development for the site. PRHA says it will gather feedback and share it by November 4th in a community session to be held again at Neighborhood Facility Recreation Center from 1 to 2. The Housing Authority oversees more than 1,200 units of affordable and voucher-based housing across the city. Over the years, residents of Swanson Homes have faced challenges with displacement from Hurricane Matthew, lead concerns, and carbon monoxide poisoning and violent crime.
1: All right. I'm going to move along a little bit. There's a story on page 6 about the Pope. I think I'm going to read parts of this. Maybe I'll just edit this a little bit. It's just somewhat lengthy. This story is titled, Pope Recovers from Surgery but Trip to Latin America in Question. This is from the Associated Press, Dateline Rome. Pope Leo XIV resumed his regular diet, began walking, and underwent respiratory exercises on Wednesday as he recovered from surgery to remove a cancerous mass from his lung, the Vatican said. Questions remain about whether the cancer had spread, while Peru's president suggested Leo might have to alter his planned visit to Latin America next month. Blood tests and a chest x-ray showed that the 71-year-old Pope was recovering normally, two doctors said. Tuesday's surgery confirmed that Leo has lung adenocarcinoma, the most common type of lung cancer. Surgeons removed the lower lobe of his right lung. Experts said some of Leo's lymph nodes would also have been removed and tested to determine whether cancer had spread. Those results have not so far been made public. Pontiff has offered a rare degree of transparency about the first publicly disclosed major health problem of his 17-month papacy. He revealed the discovery of a nodule or growth on his lung during his Sunday noon prayer, announcing it on live television almost as an aside at the end of his blessing. But Leo did not disclose everything he knew Sunday. A Tuesday's medical bulletin said preoperative tests had led doctors to suspect cancer, in which surgery confirmed. The Vatican has now said that the tests included a robotic bronchoscopic biopsy, meaning doctors had already taken tissue samples to assess whether the mass was cancerous. The procedure requires general anesthesia and must be performed in a hospital equipped with one of the advanced machines which Gemelli Hospital has, said Dr. Lorenzo Spaggiari, chief thoracic surgeon at the European Institute of Oncology in Milan.
0: And I think I will also share an abbreviated version of a story, but I think it's important for those who are opera fans. A soprano who broke racial barriers dies at 90. This story is from the New York Times and is on page 3 of today's Virginian Pilot. Martina Arroyo, a soprano whose rich voice carried with ease through the scores of Giuseppe Verdi and who was one of the first black singers to have a major operatic career, died Tuesday at her home in Manhattan. She was 90. The death was

0: confirmed by her representative, Miracle Management. Arroyo and other artists of her generation broke color barriers in the opera world in the 1950s and 60s, becoming stars at important houses. At the Metropolitan Opera, Arroyo, I hope I'm pronouncing her name somewhat correctly, made her debut in a small role in 1959, but her big break arrived 6 years later when Rudolph Bing, the company's general manager, called and asked her to replace an ailing colleague as Verdi's Aida. She sang Aida for her final Met performances in 1986, and after retiring from the stage in the early 1990s, devoted herself to teaching. She received the National Endowment for the Arts Opera Honor in 2010 and the Kennedy Center Honor in 2013. Okay. Where would you like to go from here, Hal?
1: Well, I see there's a story on the business page about the Social Security increase for next year, which I think might be of interest to a lot of our listeners. The story is titled, Social Security Recipients to See a 3.6% Boost in 2027. Cost of living adjustment will rise by a monthly average of $75. This is from the Associated Press, Dateline Washington. The Social Security Administration projected Wednesday that the annual cost of living adjustment for older adults and people with disabilities will go up by 3.6% beginning in 2027, with some recipients complaining that is not enough to offset soaring prices. The adjustment translates to $75 extra per month for the nearly 72 million people who receive monthly Social Security benefits, and about 77.3 million beneficiaries who get supplemental security income. The announcement comes as inflation pressures households and businesses, and as midterm elections are weeks away. The cost of living adjustment, or COLA, for retirees and disabled beneficiaries is financed by payroll taxes collected from workers and their employers up to a certain annual salary that is set to increase to $192,300 in 2027 from $184,500 in 2026. The agency's commissioner, Frank, Bisignano, said the adjustment will give recipients, quote, greater financial stability. Some older adults feel the increase is a drop in the bucket, as inflation has eaten away at monthly savings. The government reported Wednesday that inflation accelerated in September, with the consumer price index rising 3.7% in September compared with a year ago, and gas prices have spiked in the wake of renewed fighting between the United States and Iran. Nancy Altman, president of the Social Security Works Advocacy Group, said the latest inflation data shows that, quote, as important as the Social Security COLA is, it is not keeping up with prices. Lori Ufkin, 71, who lives outside Rochester, Minnesota, said the COLA will not put a dent in her health care costs, which are set to increase after the Trump administration concludes at year's end a temporary Medicare Part D subsidy program that helped offset premiums. Ufkin said her premiums and drug costs are expected to rise, but the Centers for Medicare and Medicaid Services projects a modest increase for most people. She said one of the medications both she and her husband take will go from $11 per month for each prescription to $200 per month after the Trump administration changes made to older Americans' health care programs. She said that was, quote, catastrophic. Advocates for seniors say the COLA reflects the financial straits of many seniors. There's a lot on the line financially right now for older Americans. One in five have no retirement savings, and more people feel financially insecure this year than last. That makes Social Security's cost of living adjustment critically important, said AARP CEO Dr. Miyakia Minter-Jordan. Most older adults believe the COLA isn't adequately keeping up with inflation, according to an AARP poll from September. That poll found that about three-quarters of those 50 or older disagreed with the idea that a 3.5% COLA in 2027 would be enough to keep up with rising prices. The June 2026 Social Security and Medicare Trustees Report states the Social Security's trust funds will be unable to pay full benefits beginning in 2034. After that, incoming revenue would cover about 83% of scheduled benefits.
0: Do we have time for one more story before moving to obituaries?
1: I think so.
0: Okay. I'll share about half of this story. It comes from the Associated Press, and I think important to those journalists whose stories we've been reading today. Judge says Trump violated rights of news reporters. Order extended to block ban on CNN, MS Now, and Politico. A federal judge has extended an order blocking President Donald Trump's administration from banning reporters for three news outlets from the White House, broadening his support for the journalists by arguing that the restriction violates their constitutional rights to free speech as well as due process. U.S. District Judge Timothy Kelly ruled that CNN, MS Now, and Politico are likely to succeed in the extraordinary case pitting the president against the news outlets that cover him. In a victory for the journalists, Kelly expanded a previous temporary ruling that the administration had violated the news outlet's Fifth Amendment right to due process. In a late-night ruling Tuesday, he also sided with a second argument by the outlets that Trump's ban breached their First Amendment right to free speech. Kelly rejected Trump's reasoning that the ban was driven by policy goals, such as protecting national security. He argued the ban was the result of Trump's seated belief that the outlet's reporting was inaccurate and biased. Quote, simply put, Kelly wrote, that is unlawful viewpoint discrimination, the government taking action against types of speech or coverage it does not like. Quote, still, he added in his late night order, no one should interpret the court's decision to suggest that President Trump's concerns about accuracy and fairness in the media's reporting are unfounded, or that the government is powerless when its true aim is to protect national security when classified information is unlawfully disclosed, end quote. But Trump's standoff with the media is far from over. Kelly's order did not address whether Trump can ban the three outlets from the rotating pool of broadcast networks that cover the president in tight spaces and sharing the reporting. The fight reflects Trump's increasing combativeness against news outlets and reporters whose content he does not like, including sharply curtailing Pentagon access for the press corps that covers the Defense Department. Trump or other parts of the executive branch have also, in policy and in courts, grappled with the Wall Street Journal, the Associated Press, and the New York Times, in addition to using the FCC to target broadcast networks. The case of the three news outlets is increasingly messy and expensive. After the five-outlet rotating pool stood by CNN and canceled its coverage of Trump, the Justice Department over the weekend announced it was investigating whether those five companies violated antitrust laws in doing so. Kelly's ruling stood largely by the news outlets. He wrote that without a preliminary injunction blocking Trump's ban, the outlets are, quote, likely to suffer irreparable harm, and that the balance of the equities and the public interest tip in their favor, end quote.
1: Okay. I guess we go to the opinion page now. Let's see, maybe we can get that in and before we go to the obituaries. Today's opinion by the editors of the Virginia Pilot is titled Arch Envy, Virginia already has a victory arch. There's no good argument for Trump's project. Near the southern tip of the peninsula, on the eastern edge of Newport News, along the James River, there stands a tribute to the brave service members who left these shores to fight in World War I, some of whom would never return home. After more than 100 years, the Victory Arch, first a temporary structure and now a permanent memorial, has honored the sacrifice of our veterans and offered a powerful reminder about the cost of freedom and liberty. It is a prominent and meaningful landmark for our region, the Commonwealth, and the nation. Since Virginia has a Victory Arch right here in Hampton Roads, there's no good reason to spend resources building another, especially if this proposed structure might diminish or mar the hallowed ground of Arlington National Cemetery. Yet that is precisely what President Donald Trump wants to do. In October 2025, the president first floated plans to build a, quote, triumphal arch resembling the Arc de Triomphe in Paris that he said would be constructed on the Arlington side of the Memorial Bridge over the Potomac River. At 250 feet tall, it would be nearly half the height of the Washington Monument and would stand between Arlington National and the Lincoln Memorial. Though Trump had subsequently claimed that the structure would pay tribute to the members of the armed forces, he was asked at the time who the arch would honor. His answer, quote, me, unquote. It has subsequently been dubbed the Arc de Trump. Naturally, any changes that could affect the National Cemetery, the final resting place of American heroes and some of the country's most sacred ground, was bound to elicit opposition. That the president wants to build a monument to himself there is frankly obscene. But Trump believes himself entitled to such tribute. He leveled the east wing of the White House, the People's House, without proper approval and in violation of the law, though the Supreme Court inexplicably allowed him to proceed. He continues to threaten that he will demolish the Kennedy Center for the Performing Arts if he's not allowed to affix his name to it. That's far from the full extent of the damage done to historic structures that are the property of the American people, not the president's personal playthings. But his attempt to intrude on Arlington National should be vehemently opposed, especially in our corner of Virginia. It is here, after all, where tens of thousands of service members are stationed, where nearly 100,000 veterans live, and where so many have given their lives in the nation's defense, some of whom now rest in the rolling hills of Arlington. And it is here where Newport News residents wanted to honor those who served in the First World War. They built the first arch, modeled after the Arc de Triomphe, to mark where U.S. troops embarked on their noble assignment to turn back German aggression. Erected in 1919, it welcomed home nearly 500,000 service members returning from foreign battlefields. It was expected that the arch would be temporary. Those departing to the Second World War did not pass beneath it because the original structure was deemed unsafe. But Hampton Roads rallied to build a permanent structure to mark the importance of the site and honor the gallantry and service of those who served. The stone arch that still stands in Newport News was completed in 1962. Our nation has a great number of monuments, statues, and structures that celebrate our military and remember the lives lost in the nation's defense. It is right and just that we do this and that there should be no argument in Hampton Roads that such tributes are a worthy use of public resources. What Trump proposes is nothing of the sort, and he has admitted as much. Arlington National should be preserved and protected, not exploited. And if the president wants to bask in the glory of a triumphant arch, he's welcome to visit one that already stands proudly in Newport News. Let's see, we have time for, are we reading letters today?
0: Yes, yeah. We have three letters to the editor under your views.
1: I think we may have time for one of them before. Well, let's see how much we can get through.
0: Okay. All right. I'll take the first one. It's entitled AI Controls. With all the buzz about the dire threat from artificial intelligence, I thought of the expression, a ticking time bomb. That led me to think of the atomic bomb. I remember that this ultimate weapon that theoretically could destroy the planet has been in effect controlled through mutual agreement among nations since its last use in 1945. Yes, rogue nations and radical national leaders have made nuclear threats, but so far, perhaps, knowing that retaliation by other nations would make its use a weapon of self-destruction. Nagasaki was the last time it was used. It occurs to me that the dangers of AI could be mitigated the same way. World leaders should consider putting together a treaty to limit the application of this new technology. I would start by insisting that the governments, and not billionaires seeking profits, own it or tightly control it. This is one of those functions that should never be private. The government and no individual or private company controls our currency, and it should be the same with AI. And that letter comes from Dave Borax from Onancock.
1: Okay, I think now it is time for the obituary.
0: Okay.
1: So we move over to page 12. Now we're going to give you the name of each decedent, the date of death, and the rest of this information, if it's in the obituary, the funeral arrangements, the name of the organization handling those arrangements, and if we have it, a website where you can get more details. All right, we start in Chesapeake with Veronica Davis Claude, who passed away on October the 10th. Services will be private. Sturtevant Funeral Home in Portsmouth. The Portsmouth Boulevard Chapel is handling the arrangements, and the website for details is www.sturtevantfh.com.
0: And Henry Feltz Pittman, age 76 of Chesapeake, passed away peacefully on Tuesday, October 13th. A celebration of Henry's life will be held at 11 o'clock on Saturday, October 17th at Great Bridge Baptist Church. The family will receive friends during a reception following the service. Friends are invited to read the full obituary and to sign the online guest book at www.briggsfh.com.
1: All right, next from Portsmouth, we have Sally Macon Williams, who died on October the 3rd. Oh, my gosh, she is only 24. Graveside service will be held at 12 p.m. on Tuesday, October the 20th, at Cedar Grove Cemetery, 301 Fort Lane in Portsmouth. There'll be a reception to follow at Trinity Episcopal Church, 500 Court Street. For the full obituary, look at www.sturtevantfh.com.
0: And I think because that there's a smudge on the paper, she's actually 74.
1: Oh, that's,
0: she lived a little longer life.
1: That one. Oh,
0: yeah,
1: I'm happy about that.
0: Yeah.
1: Just gave another 50 years.
0: Yes, exactly. Good for Sally. And final obit comes from Virginia. Overall, John McRae Hayeth, 87 of Salem, Virginia, formerly of Portsmouth, passed away Friday, October 9th, 2026. And a graveside service will be held 11 a.m. Saturday, October 17th at Sherwood Memorial Park in Salem. And there's no additional information regarding the funeral home.
1: All right.
0: I have an announcement to share.
1: Oh, yes.
0: Hal.
1: Go ahead.
0: On Saturday, October 24th, we invite our WHRO Voice listeners to join us at the Virginia Stage Company, which will be presenting the funny and heartwarming production of The Heart Sellers. This special one-act play tells the story of two young immigrant women who meet by chance in a grocery store on Thanksgiving and ultimately begin to bond over shared loneliness, a frozen turkey, and glasses of wine as they navigate their new lives. A special matinee production of The Heart Sellers will be held at 2 p.m. on October 24th and will feature audio description services for the blind and vision impaired. The WHRO Voice is pleased to offer a limited number of complimentary tickets for Voice listeners. And if you're interested, just leave a message on the Voice line at 757-889-9379 to reserve a ticket for you and a guest. Join us on Saturday, October 24th at the Wells Theater in downtown Norfolk as this warm and funny play captures the quiet courage of how human connection and friendship can help overcome the isolation of starting over in a new country. Again, for more information on how to request complimentary tickets for this production or to ask to reserve tickets, call the WHRO Voice at 757-889-9379.
1: All right, shall we finish up with the letters to the editor before we go on to the second section? All right. The next letter was from John Palmer of Williamsburg, and Mr. Palmer writes, I'm just got out of the hospital after 5 days to treat the worst pain I've suffered in my life. The cure, as they say, can be worse than the condition. As I recovered, I watched TV for distraction from the pain since the morphine was not doing its job. I saw one political ad after another disparaging this policy or that position, classy ads destroying the character of the opponent. One TV ad even showing a woman pulling weeds and promising she would fix all that is wrong with our country. She won't because she can't, but I digress. The lesson I learned from all of this is that America should let the Democrats have the House of Representatives and watch what they do after all the ads are forgotten. It will be very painful, but it will also show exactly what they can do to this country. Let them have the reins for 2 years. America will have the last say about where we are and where we always have been as a country. Pain can be cathartic. Maybe America needs a dose of it to finally wake up. And that's from John Palmer of Williamsburg.
0: And the last letter to the editor under your views is entitled Peace and Jesus. Listening to our conservative Christian Secretary of Defense, one would think that Jesus Christ was a bloodthirsty white nationalist god of war who revels in violence, cruelty, and machismo. Secretary Pete Hegseth prayed at the Pentagon for Jesus to guide our munitions to kill those who deserve no mercy, disbanded the department that works to minimize civilian casualties, rejoiced in speedboats of unidentified non-combatants being blown to shreds in the Caribbean and the Pacific, struck African Americans and women from promotion lists, and now insists on live streaming an execution. Thankfully, the Gospels reveal Jesus to be quite different. He actually taught his followers to love your enemies, do good to those who hate you, bless those who curse you, pray for those who persecute you, treat people as you like to be treated, love your neighbor as yourself, and love one another. Another to put up the sword. At the Last Supper, Jesus forever reminds disciples that it is the giving of life, not the taking of it, that is salvation. From the cross, he forgives those who are murdering him, and after his resurrection, he comes in peace, not vengeance. Jesus built a community to guide the world in the narrow road toward disarmament, sharing egalitarianism based on love, compassion, mercy, and reconciliation, no matter the personal cost. And that letter comes from Steve Baggerly of Norfolk.
1: Debbie, there's a story that you were interested in the second section. Was it the one about Taylor Heinicke?
0: Yes, I was going to read two sports stories, or a portion of two sports stories, I think, of interest to certainly to our ODU fans. First, Wood Selig pondered the question for a moment and provided a thoughtful and diplomatic answer. Is former Old Dominion quarterback Taylor Heinicke, the school's athletic director, was asked on a recent evening, the most important athlete in ODU history? Quote, I don't know if I would go down the path, Selig said, citing basketball superstar Nancy Lieberman and NBA champion Dave Twerzik and other notable alumni. Heinicke, though, will receive a singular honor in the Monarchs' football annals. At halftime of tonight's nationally televised game against Georgia Southern, the 7-year NFL veteran will become the first ODU football player to have his jersey retired. It's part of a heady few weeks for Heinicke, who last month was inducted in the school's Athletics Hall of Fame alongside 2-time World Series champion Daniel Hudson and 3 others. And speaking of tonight's game, Monarchs want to thrive in spotlight. As it stands right now, Old Dominion is exactly halfway through its scheduled season. 6 games in, the Monarchs are 2-4 overall and 1-2 in the Sun Belt Conference as Georgia Southern visits SB Ballard Stadium at 7:30 tonight for a rare nationally televised game on ESPN2. ODU must win 4 of its 6 remaining regular season games in order to achieve bowl eligibility, and that fact is undeniable.
1: All right, maybe it's time for us to move to the advice columns. We are told that this is the most popular part of the broadcast for many of you, and so we're going to read some of the stories from the advice columns. We have 3 advice columns. We have R. Eric Thomas, the Asking Eric column, Sense and Sensitivity with Harriet Cole, and Annie's Mailbox with Annie Lane. I looked at this letter in the Sense and Sensitivity column from Perplexed Father, who writes, Dear Harriet, I have a 22-year-old daughter who recently graduated college and moved back home. In high school, she developed obsessive-compulsive disorder and anxiety, and she missed a lot of social growth as a result. A couple of years ago, she started dating a guy I don't like. He is controlling. Before they even started dating, he'd always ask where she was and who she was with. I'm concerned he's a problem, but she doesn't see it. Now she often spends the night with him. This bothers me because this isn't how she was raised, and I don't think it's appropriate. Also, she is a bit naive due to her earlier issues. When she doesn't come home at night, I find myself not speaking to her for a few days. I've told her about my concerns and that she has the rest of her life to do whatever she wants, but as long as she's living here, she should respect my wishes and come home at night. I want to add, we pay for her health care, car insurance, and cell phone. Do I have the right to expect her to respect my wishes while she is under my roof? Son, perplexed father.
0: And should we see what Harriet has to say?
1: Yeah.
0: Dear perplexed father, you have the right to enforce whatever rules you want in your home. That said, you may not want to throw your daughter out, especially since this may be a vulnerable time for her, and it's likely she would just move in with him. Rather than threatening to kick her out, engage her as the young woman she is. Talk to her about her choices, her values, and her desires for the future. Do your best to get her to open up so you can learn what she wants for in her life in the big picture. I don't recommend ultimatums. Instead, encourage non-judgmental communication so that you can discover how best to support her. As far as spending the night out of respect for you, ask her to at least let you know when she will not be coming home. You may not appreciate her being at this man's house at all, but at least she should respect your peace of mind. In turn, you can stop giving her the cold shoulder for days upon her return. You need to establish an adult relationship with her.
1: Okay. Debbie, you got one?
0: Sure. I'm going to go up to Dear Eric. Dear Eric, my husband and I are fortunate recipients of our parents' inheritances. We worked hard and lived within our means, and we are secure in our retirement, and this money is not needed, but a generous gift. I would like to use this money for enrichment of my life and my friends' lives, like picking up the check or paying for vacation condos. How do I approach this without coming off as Lady Bountiful when I want to treat my friends? And it's signed, Sharing the Wealth.
1: Okay. Dear Sharing, be upfront with your friends about your financial situation, or as upfront as you're comfortable being, and then pitch your plans with some specifics. For instance, quote, I'd like to go on vacation this winter to some place I've always wanted to see. Would you let me pick up the tab so it's an easy yes for everyone? Your friends may still have a small amount of envy or even discomfort about being treated to things by you. We all have complicated relationships with money sometimes, but that's not really something you can or should try to fix for them. By being honest about what you'd like to do and acknowledging that it might bring about complicated feelings, you show your friends respect and empower them to respond honestly. One way of thinking about these potential treats is as gifts that your parents gave to you and your friends. Now your parents didn't know this, of course, but in these conversations it might be worth pointing out that this money is unexpected and not spoken for. I hope you and your friends make many happy memories together.
0: Sure. All right.
1: About that advice.
0: Sometimes. I'll share one from Annie's mailbox next. Sick of the silent treatment from husband. That's always not very comfortable. Dear Annie, I have been married to my husband for 18 years, and I love him deeply. He is kind, hardworking, and devoted to our family. He will fix anything that breaks, drive across town if one of the kids needs something, and make me coffee every morning without being asked. In so many ways, he shows up. But emotionally, I often feel completely alone. Anytime I talk about something difficult, he shuts down. It could be a concern about money, something one of the kids is going through, a decision we need to make together, or simply something he said that hurt my feelings. The moment the conversation becomes uncomfortable, his whole demeanor changes. He stops making eye contact, gives one-word answers, and usually says, I don't want to fight. The frustrating part is that I'm not trying to fight, I'm trying to connect. Sometimes he will leave the room, turn on the television, or start scrolling through his phone while I'm still talking. Then the next morning he acts cheerful and normal, as if the conversation never happened. Meanwhile, I've been awake half the night replaying everything in my head. Over the years, I've tried every approach I can think of. I've waited until we're both calm. I've written him notes. I've tried being gentle, direct, brief, and even humorous. He still says I talk things to death and that not every problem needs to be discussed. But to me, the problem isn't just the original issue anymore. It is the feeling that when something matters to me emotionally, I have no partner standing beside me. I don't want to spend the next 20 years begging my husband to talk to me. Is there a way to reach someone who seems to love you very much but disappears the minute the conversation gets hard? And it's signed, Lonely in the Same Room.
1: That's a very interesting problem.
0: Yeah.
1: All right. So Annie responds to Dear Lonely in the Same Room. Your husband may call it avoiding an argument, but disappearing emotionally every time a subject gets uncomfortable is just an argument with no words. Sometimes the silence speaks louder than words. Tell him calmly that you are willing to give him time to respond to you, but not completely shut down. You might have to seek marriage counseling if he continues to shut down. A good marriage can be filled with lively conversation, but silence can feel very lonely.
0: And you know, as you mentioned, how not all readers agree with the advice. And here's one little disagreement with Harriet Cole. Dear Harriet, in your advice to Payback, which was a previous letter, the reader who lent $8,000 to her friend and hasn't seen any of it back, you should have advised the lady to always write a check when loaning money. Then in the memo line, write, loan for moving. Payback in 1 year, or whatever the case may be. This way, you always have a record of what is expected when going to court. Take a picture of the check and make sure you can see an image of it when it has been cashed. And it's signed, Been There.
1: Okay, well, now, as an ex-lawyer, I can tell you that there's another way of handling it, and that's with something called a promissory note. Anyway, here's what Harriet says. Dear Been There, that's a good idea. At least the loaner would have made an effort to document the transaction. And yes, it creates a paper trail for court. The challenge, of course, that if people really don't have the money, not even a court decision can miraculously manifest it. That's why old folks used to say, don't lend anything to anyone that you really need back because you may never get it. All right. Well, the last one is, these are really responses, as this one was, to a previous letter. Here's one to Eric. It says, Dear Eric, in response to the young widow whose friends do not reach out to support her at 49, I was in the same situation. Support only came from my family and a few girlfriends who listened and invited me out. The letter writer's friends just don't get it. It took 2 years for me to get the help I needed by joining a widow support group, which I would never have thought I would do in a million years. It helped immensely and gave me connections and support with the grief of losing a partner with people of all ages and circumstances. I eventually distanced myself from non-supporters. I continue at 72 to listen and support friends and family in their grief. And that's from Supported in Hard Times.
0: I was looking at the other one. So, Dear Supported, I'm sorry you shared the experience of friends not showing up for you. Unfortunately, too often, when confronted with another person's grief, people think they don't know what to say or do, when in truth, the most important step is simply showing up. I want to second your point about how helpful support groups can be. I'm glad you found them when you needed them.
1: All right. Should we go for another letter, or should we go to Today in History?
0: I think we have time for another letter and then Today
1: okay.
0: in History.
1: Let's see. Go ahead. It's
0: okay.
1: Dear Eric.
0: Yeah. Dear Eric, I have a different opinion for Didn't Get a Vote, whose sister came to visit during a time when the letter writer, we didn't already do this one, did we? We didn't.
1: No.
0: Okay. We're kind of bouncing around here. Okay, I'll start that again. I have a different opinion for Didn't Get a Vote, whose sister came to visit during a time when the letter writer already had plans. In a related to replying to invitations in a timely manner, Didn't Get a Vote knew months in advance that they couldn't attend the family lake gathering and purposefully chose not to respond with regrets in a timely manner. One sibling was making the effort to host and invite, and another was taking the time to travel. They probably thought that letting others know of the proposed date well in advance was also a way of asking whether that date worked for everyone. Perhaps they would have changed the date had they known that one sibling couldn't attend. I can't help but wonder if the letter writer didn't speak up sooner because they didn't want to attend the gathering. I have noticed that many invitees will only RSVP if a reply has been specifically requested, and many not even then. But isn't it most polite to respond to an invitation with a prompt reply? Betty, the organizer of this visit, was justified in calling out the late response about the lack of attendance. There likely could have been time to make it work with a different date. It is a shame to get hung up on semantics and miss a potential rescheduling when the siblings were very clearly trying to plan an inclusive get-together. And it's signed RSVP on time.
1: Okay, and Eric responds, "Dear RSVP, what you're pointing out is exactly right, and I should have brought this up. It seemed to me when reading the letter originally that the plans had been announced without opportunity for feedback or adjustments. But that was an assumption on my part, not something that was included explicitly in the letter, so it would have been better to voice the conflict as early as possible. Even if the scheduling conflict couldn't be avoided, the interpersonal conflict could have been."
0: All right, today in history, and today is October 15th, and on October 15th, 1815, Napoleon Bonaparte, the deposed French emperor, arrived on the British ruled South Atlantic island of St. Helena, where he spent the last 5.5 years of his life in exile.
1: I think we're just about running short of time.
0: Oh, we surely are. So I'll read the closing. You have been listening to local, regional, and national news highlights from the Virginian Pilot, dated October 15th, 2026. My name is Debbie Myers, and my reading partner is
1: Hal Duran.
0: Thank you for listening.

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The Richmond Times-Dispatch from the Virginia Voice is read live beginning at 8:10 a.m., followed by a live reading of the Virginian Pilot at 10, with rebroadcast at 3 p.m. The Daily Press can be heard live at 11:30 and airs again at 4:30 p.m. The WHRO Voice Grocery Cart airs at 1 p.m. and again at 7 in the evening. Tidewater News from Franklin can be heard at 2 p.m. and is rebroadcast at 9 p.m. Begin your evening at 6 o'clock with All Things Considered and Marketplace. At 8 o'clock, tune in for the New York Times. The Washington Post can be heard at 10 p.m., followed by the Wall Street Journal at 11 o'clock. And from midnight until 8:10 a.m., enjoy a variety of late-night programs from the Virginia Voice and WHRV, including book readings, the BBC World Service, and Morning Edition. 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
1: 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Our audio reading programs are specifically designed for and primarily directed to people who are blind, visually impaired, or have other conditions preventing them from reading standard printed material. Our readers are volunteers. My name is John Duckett, and my reading partner is...
2: Diane Epline.
1: All right, Diane, let's get going. Page one of today's Daily Press. First item is entitled, Cities Seek Help for Veterans Benefits. 30,000 Hampton Roads homes are tax-exempt under VA program. Cities say they can't afford it. This piece contributed by staff writer Devlin Epting. When Virginia first began to offer a 100% real estate tax exemption to disabled veterans in 2011, fewer than 600 Hampton Roads properties were enrolled. But the number of tax-exempt properties is projected to exceed 34,000 next year. The city leaders across the region say they can't afford to cover the cost any longer. Virginia voters approved a constitutional amendment to provide the tax exemption for veterans with 100% service-connected disability rating and their surviving spouses. When the initiative passed in 2010 with 82% support, the Virginia pilot reported an estimated 4,200 veterans would qualify across the state. But enrollment has far surpassed that, and the program's eligibility has expanded several times to include veterans who died in the line of duty and certain surviving spouses, along with expanded rules allowing surviving spouses to move and take the exemption with them. Localities cover the cost of the exemption under the current framework. But the financial burden is becoming unsustainable, said Bob Crum, executive director of the Hampton Roads Planning District Commission. He said no city leaders want to take the benefit away from local veterans. Instead, the regional body will ask the state to create a plan to reimburse localities for the program's cost. Quote, at the root of all your challenges, it's lack of revenue. It's lack of financial resources, and each of you have documented just how impactful veterans' tax exemption is on your local government budgets. Crum said at the commission's October 7th meeting, we need the state to help mitigate the financial impacts on your local government. Asking the state to subsidize the veterans' real estate tax exemption program would be a costly request. The Virginia Department of Taxation is currently studying the issue and found the statewide exemption costs skyrocketed from $8 million in 2011 to $416 million this year. The program is growing at about 19% a year, and exemptions could total $600 million by 2028. The financial impact of the tax exemption has been acutely felt in Hampton Roads, which is home to 15 military installations. Virginia Beach, for example, has more than 7,500 properties exempt from paying real estate tax under the program. The city estimates $44.6 million in lost revenue this fiscal year. In Hampton, the real estate exemption on more than 2,700 properties is costing the city around $13.7 million in lost revenue. The city has forgone an estimated $70 million over the life of the program, an amount city officials say could have financed a $100 million bond to support flood mitigation or schools, or been used to lower the real estate tax rate for all homeowners by 8 cents. Virginia lawmakers have previously opted to offset the cost of another veterans program. In 2024, the state's public universities made the case that they could not afford to subsidize Virginia's Military Survivors and Dependents Education Program, which provided tuition waivers and an annual stipend to spouses and children of veterans who are killed or permanently disabled. Program costs grew from $12 million in 2019 to an estimated $190 million by 2026. Rather than adopt more restrictions on use of the program, state lawmakers appropriated $65 million a year for 2 years to offset the cost to universities. Seeking state support for the disabled veterans' real estate tax exemption is one of the Hampton Roads Planning District Commission's 4 legislative priorities to pursue in the coming General Assembly session, along with transportation, funding, flood prevention, funding and regional trail funding, However, the tax relief was elevated to the region's top priority to ensure state leaders aren't turned off by a large wish list. Quote, I'm a little bit worried if we're asking for 4 big, maybe 5 pots of money. It just makes it easy for them to do none of them, Hampton City Manager Mary Bunting said during the meeting. Whereas if we focus on one and say, solve this one and come back later for some of the others. Virginia Beach City Manager Patrick Duhaney agreed and said he's heard from state delegates who have expressed concern with expensive funding requests when many of them soon will be up for re-election. All 50 states have some form of disabled veterans tax relief, but some have stricter eligibility requirements, such as long-term state residency or income thresholds to demonstrate financial need. Others offer only partial tax exemptions, for instance, capping the property value eligible for the tax exemption. Virginia's Department of Veterans Services did not respond by deadline to questions about the program. Hampton Roads has one of the largest concentrations of active duty military personnel in the world, and about 15% of the region's residents are veterans. The region has seen a nearly 550% increase in the number of residents with a 100% service-connected disability from 2015 to 2025, compared to 275% nationwide at the same time, according to the commission. Delegate Michael Feggins, a Democrat who represents Virginia's 97th district, is a disabled veteran who has used the tax exemption for his Virginia Beach home for 5 years. He believes the increase in enrollment could be due to the influx of people who enlisted following the September 11, 2001 terrorist attacks and are now aging out. We're just now seeing the 9/11 generation of service members starting to retire. So we're going to continue to see an increase when you factor in multiple wars.

0: aging out. We're just now seeing the 9/11 generation of service members starting to retire. So we're going to continue to see an increase when you factor in multiple wars, multiple deployments, higher level of treatment of care, and a better tracking of injuries, Fegans said. Fegans entered the military in August of 2001 and retired in 2021 and received a 100% service-connected disability rating from the Department of Veterans Affairs that fall. He said that it was a cumulative result of several physical injuries from his service that required multiple surgeries, along with mental injuries he sustained over two decades. He did not go into detail on his injuries. Fegans said he would be in favor of some sort of reimbursements for localities, but would not oppose any sort of restrictions on the program. Quote, for the localities that do have concerns, I would ask them to look at the economic impact as well that not just our veterans bring, but their families, the knowledge base, the experience, Fegans said. This is a way to show our veterans and military families that not only do we honor their service, we want them to live in Virginia. Bunting reiterated in an interview that the veterans are part of the DNA of Hampton Roads, and no locality wants to take benefits away from residents receiving them. She added that while Virginia has very few guardrails on eligibility, it would be difficult to limit the program's growth without retroactively cracking down on current enrollees. Quote, our focus has been more on having the state pay its fair share of the expense of the program that they put in place, Bunting said. If the state provides that relief, Bunting said it will give localities more wiggle room to pursue other priorities, like flood prevention or infrastructure improvements, without needing state support. Quote, I think making this the absolute number one priority was a way of saying, help us help ourselves, so that we're not having to come to you all the time for more money, Bunting said. If you give us some breathing room, then maybe we won't need to ask for as much for the trails or roads or flooding.
1: And continuing on the front page, Norfolk defends Flock as backlash grows. Residents pack city council chambers to protest the city's use of ALPRS. This was contributed by Trevor Metcalf, who's a staff writer. Norfolk City Manager defended the city's use of Flock safety cameras Tuesday, citing the internal guardrails in place to prevent misuse of as dozens of residents packed the city council chambers to protest the technology's use. But the city has no plans to stop using the technology, even as other Virginia cities have canceled Flock contracts in recent weeks, citing concerns. City Manager Pat Roberts said everyone who accesses the camera data must have a specific reason and must log it. The log, he said, is effectively an auditable digital paper trail, and the Police Department's Office of the Professional Standards is routinely and actively auditing who's using the information and to deter any case of misuse, he said. Virginia lawmakers passed legislation in 2025 to put guardrails on usage of automated license plate readers, including restricting their use for specific law enforcement purposes, requiring agencies using them to keep audit trails of queries and to conduct regular internal audits. I want to say confidentially to City Council that in any scenario where someone would access the data and misuse the data, it will be detected, Roberts said. And in any scenario where it is detected that an employee is misusing data, the employee particularly would face harsh consequences up to and including termination of employment and potentially criminal charges. It was unclear if Norfolk has taken any safeguards beyond what is already required by state law.

0: Roberts exited counsel chambers after the meeting without speaking with reporters or answering questions about the city's policy, while a Norfolk spokesperson instead answered members of the news outlets, asked members of the news outlets to leave the room. Council members did not comment on the issue during the meeting, with the exception of Norfolk Mayor Kenny Alexander attempting to maintain order. Norfolk signed a 5-year contract with Flock in 2023. Upward of 200 Flock cameras are used across the city, including 175 operated by the Norfolk Police Department, 24 by the Norfolk Redevelopment Housing Authority, and 17 by Norfolk State University. The cameras photograph every car that passes by, registering information such as the license plate, vehicle make, body type, and color, and features such as bike racks, dents, and bumper stickers. Law enforcement investigators can then access the information in a database and find out which vehicles passed by the cameras. This summer, the Washington Post reported on egregious misuses of Flock cameras by police officers across the country, some of whom used the cameras to stalk romantic partners. Flock rolled out several policy changes shortly afterward meant to prevent abuse. Some local police agencies have also faced accusations of Flock misuse. A former James City County police officer was charged in September with misusing the system after searching for people related to a woman he was dating at the time. And a Smithfield police violated state law by sharing Flock data related to the March shooting at Old Dominion University with the FBI. Prosecutors declined to bring charges against the officer.
1: All righty, and then a final article on page one of today's Daily Press, dated October 15th, 2026, is entitled, Virginia Beach Looks to Expand Use of Tax Hike. City leaders say funds can be used for flood projects. This piece contributed by staff writer Stacy Parker. Voters in dozens of Virginia localities will decide this year whether to approve a 1% sales tax hike, with the funds going toward local school construction and renovation projects. Virginia Beach city leaders have other ideas about how the money could be spent. The city plans to lobby state lawmakers to expand the use of those funds generated by the tax to include flood protection and coastal storm risk management infrastructure in the wake of soaring costs. It would require a state budget amendment and is among the requests included in the city's 2027 draft legislative agenda. City Manager Patrick Duhaney said Virginia Beach is not alone in the struggle to pay for projects that protect homes and businesses from flooding and rising sea levels. And he believes other Hampton Roads cities will join in support of expanding the tax use if voters approve it. Virginia Beach is not among the cities where the 1% sales tax is on the ballot this year. Quote, we anticipate talking to them, meaning other localities, to see if they'd be willing to go together as maybe the 5 or 7 cities in the region, Duhaney said in a Tuesday City Council meeting. In the coming years, the city will be responsible for 35% of the cost of any projects approved as part of a coastal storm risk management project with the U.S. Army Corps of Engineers in Norfolk District. Virginia Beach has also been building flood protection projects, including tide gates and pump stations, and more work is planned. The total cost has ballooned to $1.5 billion. Meanwhile, one state funding source Hampton Roads localities have tapped for flood protection projects may have less money to go around. Half of the proceeds collected through Virginia's Regional Greenhouse Gas Initiative auctions were previously dedicated to the state's Community Flood Preparedness Fund. But state lawmakers adjusted the allocations this year to dedicate 45% to a rebate for consumers from public utilities. The remaining 55% will be split between the flood resiliency and low-income funds. A public hearing on the city's proposed legislative agenda will be held Tuesday. The City Council will vote on the final draft on November 10th. Legislative agenda items require a two-thirds majority vote for approval. Virginia Beach will provide the final draft of the legislative agenda, the local General Assembly delegation, ahead of the 2027 General Assembly session, and bill patrons will be sought in November and December. The City Council agreed to add two new items to the draft on Tuesday. A charter amendment that aims to protect the city's rural area, and a request for stormwater credits for preserving mature trees in development projects will be added. Another familiar item is back on the agenda this year with a rebranding. Virginia Beach plans to request the General Assembly provide localities with the authority to create, quote, community safety zones during large-scale unpermitted events that present a potential risk to public health, safety, or welfare. A similar request on last year's agenda referred to pop-up zones. Folks didn't like the name last year, said Brent McKenzie, the city's legislative affairs director. It created some confusion as to what its purpose and goal was. The Virginia Beach Police Department has wanted authorization to establish special enforcement zones where officers would have broader authority to clear people from an area, impose curfews, issue citations, and recover costs from event organizers. Quote, our core expectations have not changed. Our priority remains securing the legislative authority to proactively manage safety risks rather than responding reactively, Police Chief Paul Newdegate wrote in an email Wednesday. This year's draft agenda does not include details about how the zones would be managed or enforced. Recommendations from a safety task force co-chaired by Senator Christy Newcraig, a Republican, and Delegate Michael Feggins, a Democrat, would be incorporated into the potential legislation, McKenzie said. Those recommendations are expected later this fall. Hampton delegate Virgil Thornton, a Democrat, carried the proposed pop-up bill last year. He previously said it stalled over concerns about civil liberties that he hoped to address by fine-tuning some definitions in the bill. The city will again support a Blue Line charter amendment that was introduced last session but not approved. It would have required higher threshold in the approval process for the development into the city's most rural areas, marked by the end of city water and sewer services and referred to as the Blue Line. A separate public hearing on the charter amendment will be held in November. It will require three-fourths majority for approval. Virginia Beach is also backing support for local governments to collect tax on the sale of vaping products and wants to maintain the local option regarding collective bargaining for public sector employees. Another request asks to amend state law to prohibit any person from carrying or possessing a firearm in a public space while under the influence of alcohol or illegal drugs. Currently, this prohibition only applies to people with a concealed carry permit.
0: And on page two, we have a story from Virginia Beach. Preservation is a key issue for District 2 candidates. Two Sandbridge locals seek to unseat incumbent Henley. This was contributed by staff writer Maggie Allwine. District 2 at the southern end of the city is up for election. While two candidates are challenging a longtime incumbent, all three express a similar tune when it comes to their campaigns. protect areas below the green line, and preserve agriculture. Incumbent Barbara Henley, a local farm owner who has served 49 consecutive years on council, will face Sandbridge locals Jeff Bruzzi and Elaine Fekete on the November 3rd election. Henley, who was first elected in 1978, said she recognizes the need for development in the city, but wants balance and control in the rural areas, especially as it relates to flooding. In District 2, we have to look at what we have and the value of it, and once it's gone, or if we don't take care of it, it'll be gone forever, Henley, 84, said. Challengers, Brizzi, age 66, and Fekete, age 62, have not held public office before. Both have said they plan to replicate some of Henley's agricultural and development positions if elected. But the candidates said that what's missing now is the ability to find compromise. The City Council's 9-2 vote in August to sell the Virginia Beach National Golf Club to a private developer looms large over the District 2 election. That's the first question that I get. Were you for or against that? It was a great concern to me that everyone felt that District 2 was left out of it, Fekete said. Fekete is a small business owner and retired corporate retail buyer and product development executive who wants to protect the southern area from irresponsible growth. She believes there is a way to build consensus on council. My concern was that we went headstrong into a deal without considering the impacts to the community in terms of infrastructure, emergency services, schools, roads, and flooding, Fekete said. Bruzzi, owner of Closet Factory, imagines reaching agreements by building relationships with other members and finding common ground. We need 6 votes on council most times to have any chance of winning on these issues when it comes to development in this city and in our district. Henley voted against the sale after unsuccessfully trying to defer the vote. Only Councilman Worth Remick joined her in voting against it. I think people looked at that and said, why in the world do we want to turn it into a major housing area, Henley said. The 659 housing units in the agreement is a lot, Henley said, and will require a new city services, particularly the need for roads. We cannot continue to require more taxes. I think people are maxed out, Henley said. We need to stop and think what we can provide and what development can we have that is positive and not creating problems. Fekete also cited the rising cost of living as a reason for residents are considering leaving the city. Council has to end the cycle by allowing homeowners' assessments and taxes to be raised further. Both Fekete and Brizzi believe that there are other locations in the city besides District 2 for housing and development opportunities. The conversation around the Virginia Beach National Golf Course, the sale, the units that will be built, people are unhappy about that, Bruzzi said. At the same time, we need housing in Virginia Beach. It needs to be very strategic. Fekete said she would oppose additional housing development, including high density below the green line. Her hope is to find locations for affordable housing above the green line, the urban development boundary that protects agriculture and open space in southern Virginia Beach. Too many times, Henley said, council staff have viewed farmland as vacant land for development. Well, yeah, maybe it doesn't have a building on it, but it has a major use and it's a production, Henley said. What people don't realize is just how valuable this industry is. It does involve our citizens in a very unique way. Once you pave over farmland, you can't take it back. According to the most recent campaign finance reports, Bruzzi is leading with $148,856 as of August 31st. The majority was a loan to himself of around $148,400. Henley began with $10,000 loan to herself and reported a total of $10,469 in campaign finances. Fekete reported having $4,383 on hand. All 3 candidates are expected to attend a District 2 Candidates Forum at 6:30 p.m. Thursday. The event will take place at the Creed's Raritan Community Complex at 1057 Princess Anne Road.
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1: All right, getting back to the paper, we remain on page 2 of today's Daily Press, dated October 15th, 2026, and politics and elections are very much in the news. Next item is entitled Poll, Luria and Kiggins Neck and Neck in 2nd District. Four candidates running to represent Virginia's 2nd District in U.S. House of Representatives. This piece contributed by staff writer Kate Seltzer. With Election Day just around the corner, a new survey from the Watson Center at Christopher Newport University found that Virginia's 2nd District, where Democrat and former Representative Elaine Luria and Republican Representative Jen Kiggins are in the midst of a rematch, the race is close. Among likely voters in the district, 46% said they would vote for Luria and 43% said they would vote for Kiggins. That's within the survey's 4-point margin of error. Another 6% of voters said they were undecided, and 2% said they would vote for someone else. Matt Baker and Bishop Staten are running as independent candidates in the election. In the Red Wave 2022 election, Kiggins unseated Luria, winning the seat by 3 points. Nationally, Democrats are watching districts like the 2nd as seats to flip in order to take back the U.S. House of Representatives. If the polling is accurate, a 3-point margin this late in the election season is a tighter race than one might expect if there's going to be a blue wave, said Rebecca Bromley Trujillo, interim director of the Watson Center. Quote, Jen Kiggins is a strong incumbent, and she's a moderate that fits the district, Bromley Trujillo said. In ways, it makes sense that it's a tight race, and it does lean a little bit Republican, this district, so that plays into it as well. But yes, I also thought it would be a little bit further apart if there's a blue wave. Bromley Trujillo said the district is one to watch on election night. The results could be indicative of both how the state and the nation might vote. Quote, a lot of times, how Virginia Beach goes, so goes the state, she said. That's part of the bellwether aspect and just the fact that this race has shifted back and forth between parties over the years, even after it was redistricted to be a little bit more Republican, suggests that it will tell us something. Bromley Trujillo projected that Luria would win the district, in part given the current unpopularity of President Donald Trump and the historical trend of the president's party losing seats in the House during midterm elections. The poll found that among likely voters in the 2nd district, just 33% approve of Trump's job performance, while 62% disapprove. If Luria does win, the margin matters too, Bromley Trujillo said. If she wins by a lot, it could suggest a huge blue wave. But if it's a narrow, victory, I think Democrats in that case might still take control, or probably would still take control of the House, Bromley Trujillo said. But in that scenario, if it's really tight, I would not suspect Democrats to take control of the Senate. The poll found that the top issues likely second district voters are considering this year are cost of living threats to threats to democracy, and immigration. Democrats reported that their top issues were cost of living, threats to democracy, and foreign policy slash war. Republicans favored immigration, cost of living, and threats to democracy as their top issues. The Watson Center also found that among likely voters in the district, Democrat incumbent Senator Mark Warner has a 14-point lead, 51-37, with 11% of voters undecided over Republican challenger Bert Mizuwa. Polling reflects a snapshot in time, in this case from October 1st through the 10th, and is not necessarily predictive. The Watson Center surveyed 702 likely voters, people who have voted in at least two of the last four general elections or are newly registered in the last 6 months by phone during that time period. When the Watson Center surveyed the race around the same time 4 years ago, the candidates were tied, and Kiggins went on to win by a little over 3 points. Early voting runs through October 31st, and Election Day is November 3rd.
0: Moving now to Portsmouth, Swanson Homes in the Prentice Park neighborhood torn down this year. This was contributed by Natalie Anderson, who is a staff writer. The Portsmouth Redevelopment and Housing Authority is hosting a series of public input sessions regarding the future of the former Swanson Homes site. Swanson Homes, a public housing complex in Portsmouth's Prentice Park neighborhood, was built in the 1940s and formerly housed families and seniors until its 210 asbestos-ridden units and community center were demolished earlier this year. Residents were rehoused in communities of their choice, according to Portsmouth Redevelopment and Housing Authority. The authority wants feedback from the public on the future of the 17-acre site before asking for developer proposals. The feedback will help PRHA determine what type of development should happen on the site. PRHA is hosting two in-person interactive engagement sessions. One happened Wednesday at Bidawi Golf Course from 6 to 7:30 p.m., and another is scheduled for October 21st at Neighborhood Facility Recreation Center from noon to 1:30. Both sessions are the same. Registration on the PRHA website is encouraged but not required. An online survey was set to launch today and runs through October 28th. The feedback will help PRHA determine the type of development for the site. PRHA says it will gather feedback and share it by November 4th in a community session to be held again in Neighborhood Facility Recreation Center from 1 to 2 p.m. The Housing Authority oversees more than 1,200 units of affordable and voucher-based housing across the city. Over the years, residents of Swanson Homes have faced challenges with displacement from Hurricane Matthew, lead concerns, carbon monoxide poisoning, and violent crime.
1: All right, another piece from Portsmouth entitled Man, Age 24, Dies After Shooting on George Washington Highway in Portsmouth. After reports of shots fired, police find large crowd at scene. This piece contributed by the Virginia Pilot and Daily Press staff. In Portsmouth, a man died after a shooting over the weekend on George Washington Highway, the same incident in which a police officer shot and injured a different man. Davion Amani Jones, age 24, died early Sunday morning, according to a news release. He was dropped off at Maryview Hospital by two people in a silver vehicle police said. Police do not know the identity of those people and are searching for them. Evidence connects the shooting that led to Jones's death to shots fired in the 4600 block of George Washington Highway before police arrived, the Portsmouth Police Department said. Officers said they encountered a large crowd at the scene of the shooting. During the encounter, an officer shot a man, though police did not provide information about what led to the officer firing the gun or whether the man who was shot was suspected of being involved in the gunfire that prompted the response. The man who was shot by an officer was taken to a local hospital, officials previously said. As of Tuesday afternoon, no update on the man's condition has been made public. Anyone with information is asked to call the crime line at 1-888-LOCK-YOU-UP or submit an anonymous tip through the P3 Tips.
0: And now we're switching to the nation and the world. The first article is inflation up weeks ahead of midterms. Largest price jump in 5 months blamed on high energy costs. This was contributed by the New York Times writer Colby Smith. High energy prices drove up inflation in the United States in September, a warning shot to President Donald Trump before midterm elections that have centered primarily on affordability concerns. The uptick in consumer prices will keep the Federal Reserve under pressure to raise interest rates for the second time this year. The Consumer Price Index report released by the Bureau of Labor Statistics on Wednesday showed that overall prices rose 0.6%, the largest monthly increase in 5 months. Compared with the same time last year, prices were 3.7% higher. The bulk of the increase stems directly from energy prices, which have shot higher this year because of the war with Iran. That has translated into increased costs for Americans who are paying more to fill their cars, heat their homes, and travel by air. Gasoline prices, which in late September rose by nearly $4.50 a gallon, surged 9.1% for the month. That accounted for more than half of the overall monthly increases in prices. Gas prices are up 34.2% over the past year. Fuel prices used for heating many homes in the Northeast have also shot up higher, rising 15.3% in September, with 74.2% on an annual basis. Higher fuel costs have boosted airfares, which were up 1.2% in September, or 22.4% over the year. Food prices were flat for the month, but over the past 12 months have risen 2.5%. Core inflation, which excludes volatile energy and food prices, edged higher as well, but by a smaller magnitude. Over the course of September, these prices were up only 0.3%. Over the past year, they were 2.6%. The data comes at a highly sensitive political moment with the midterm elections just weeks away and Republicans under pressure to retain their control of Congress. Several traditionally safe Republican seats are now in play for Democrats who have continued to blame Trump for higher prices. Trump has often sought to dismiss the notion that the affordability crisis has worsened under his watch. At a rally in Alaska late Tuesday, he proclaimed that prices had improved under his watch. But September's data suggests a far bleaker backdrop. Wage growth has remained relatively muted over the past year. That combined with higher inflation means Americans are earning less for the hour of their work. Average hourly earnings adjusted for inflation fell 0.5% in September and were down 0.7% from a year earlier. It was the sixth straight month that year-over-year declines in real earnings. Average hourly earnings are now back to almost where they were when Trump was sworn into office for the second time in January 2025, meaning that an average American have experienced zero wage growth in real terms since he returned to the White House. Democrats seized on the latest data, according to directing the blame squarely on Republicans and the president. Inflation is up again, not because of a pandemic, not because of a natural disaster, because of Trump's war, tariffs, and corporate tax breaks. Pete Buttigieg, the former Secretary of Transportation and a potential 2028 presidential candidate, said on social media, "It really is this simple. Republicans took over and drove up the cost of living in America. Donald Trump's golden age means never-ending higher prices for the American people while he gets a ballroom and billionaires get tax cuts," Senator Chuck Schumer, Democrat from New York, the minority leader, said on social media. In an interview with Fox Business on Wednesday, Kevin Hassett, the director of the White House National Economic Council, acknowledged that the rise in inflation was disappointing and pointed to the widening conflict in the Middle East, which he said caused a negative shock to energy again. While the war with Iran is responsible for the bulk of the pickup in inflation, it has not been the only source of price pressures. Over the past year, Trump's tariffs have made everyday items like household appliances more expensive. The effect has finally started to wane, but is still noticeable in some sectors. For example, prices for toys were up 4.2% in September, while apparel rose 0.3%. Soaring costs associated with the boom in artificial intelligence investment also have pushed inflation higher. Prices for computers and related equipment have risen 9.7% over the past year. The AI build-out is particularly challenging for the Fed because the companies behind the boom appear undeterred by not only higher interest rates, but also soaring costs for the chips, electricity, and other items crucial to continued growth. Officials at the central bank pay close attention to the core inflation measure, which they see as the best gauge of underlying inflation. They also track an even more granular metric known as supercore inflation. It measures prices for core services once housing costs are excluded. For a second straight month, it came out hot, rising 0.4% in September. Over the past 3 months, supercore prices have risen at an annual rate of nearly 4.6%. Last month, the Fed voted unanimously to raise rates by a quarter of a percentage point to a range of 3.75% to 4%. It was the central bank's first major step since July 2023 to contain elevated inflation. Projections released alongside the policy decisions showed that 16 of the 18 officials who submitted estimates thought that rates would end the year at 4 to 4.25%. Wow.
1: All right, moving on the Nation and the World page in today's Daily Press, dated October 15th, 2026. Next item is entitled, "Judge, Trump violated rights of news reporters. Order extended to block ban on CNN, MS Now, and Politico." This piece contributed by Associated Press writers Hallie Golden, Michael Kunzelman, and Laurie Kelman. A federal judge has extended an order blocking President Donald Trump's administration from banning reporters from three news outlets from the White House, broadening his support for the journalists by arguing that the restriction violates their constitutional rights to free speech as well as due process. U.S. District Judge Timothy Kelly ruled that CNN, MS Now, and Politico are likely to succeed in the extraordinary case pitting the president against the news outlets that cover him. In a victory for the journalists, Kelly expanded a previous temporary ruling that the administration had violated the news outlet's Fifth Amendment right to due process. In a late-night ruling Tuesday, he also sided with a second argument by the outlets that Trump's ban breached their First Amendment right to free speech. Kelly rejected Trump's reasoning that the ban was driven by policy goals, such as protecting national security. He argued the ban was the result of Trump's stated belief that the outlet's reporting was inaccurate and biased. "Simply put," Kelly wrote, "that is unlawful. That is uh, that That is unlawful viewpoint discrimination. The government taking action against types of speech or coverage it does not like. Still, he added in his late night order, no one should interpret the court's decision to suggest that President Trump's concerns about the accuracy and fairness of the media's reporting are unfounded, or that the government is powerless when its true aim is to protect national security when classified information is unlawfully disclosed. But Trump's standoff with the media is far from over. Kelly's order did not address whether Trump can ban the three outlets from the rotating pool of broadcast networks that cover the president in tight spaces and share the reporting. The fight reflects Trump's increasing combativeness against news outlets and reporters whose content he does not like, including sharply curtailing Pentagon access for the press corps that covers the Defense Department. Trump or other parts of the executive branch have also, in policy and in courts, grappled with the Wall Street Journal, the Associated Press, and the New York Times, in addition to using the FCC to target broadcast networks. The case of the three news outlets is increasingly messy and expensive. After the five-outlet rotating pool stood by CNN and canceled its coverage of Trump, the Justice Department over the weekend announced it was investigating whether those five companies violated antitrust laws in doing so. Kelly's ruling stood largely by the news outlets. He wrote that without a preliminary injunction blocking Trump's ban, the outlets are likely to suffer irreparable harm, and that the balance of the inequities and the public interest tip in their favor.
0: And the next article is attacks on ships in the Strait of Hormuz escalate, but the source is unclear. This was contributed by staff writers Jenny Gross and Lisa Friedman of the New York Times. Iran has ramped up attacks on ships in nearby waters, with about as many attacks in the past week than in all of the September, raising the risks for ships navigating the Strait of Hormuz. On Wednesday, a container ship, the GFS Pride, sank off the coast of Oman after a strike the day before left it engulfed in flames, according to maritime analysis. Containers were left floating near the attack, according to Pakistan's National Hydrographic Office, a maritime agency operated by Pakistan's Navy. Another container ship, the GFS Giselle, was hit by unknown projectiles while going through the strait on Wednesday, according to the Maritime and Port Authority of Singapore. The crew members of both vessels were safe, the statement said, noting that both ships sailed under the Singapore flag. Dimitris Manitis, the founder of Marisk's, a maritime risk management firm, reviewed photos of the incident and said containers were scattered across a wide area of the waterway. Quote, all sorts of people are finding containers and opening them up, he said. Photos showed people in the area in small boats filled with boxes of goods that had been in the containers. He said it was not immediately clear whether the United States or Iran had carried out the attack. Iran claimed the vessels hit a naval mine, but maritime analysts said there was no independently verified evidence supporting this claim. The sharp rise in attacks over the past week, at least 15, according to maritime analysts, represented a step change in risk, even for an industry that had not already normalized operating in a more dangerous environment than had before the start of the war on February 28th. The U.S. response to the increase in Iranian attacks has been muted, though a bulk carrier in the Gulf of Oman was struck by a U.S. military aircraft Saturday, according to Maris. There is no U.S. response, so Iran is trying to further assert its control over the Strait of Hormuz, and it's succeeding, he said. More than 100 ships have been struck since the start of the war in Iran. The Cape Dow, another ship, also sank Tuesday, 3 weeks after it was struck, according to the Pakistani Naval Agency. One sailor died in the attack. Elsewhere in the Middle East, fighting intensified between Saudi Arabia and the Houthis and an Iran-backed militia, leaving residents in the capitals of Saudi Arabia and Yemen on edge. The Houthis, emboldened by regional instability, struck a building owned by state-owned energy giant Saudi Aramco on Tuesday night, the kingdom's energy ministry said, resulting in no deaths or injuries, but damaging the tower's top three floors.
1: Okay, just pausing briefly to look at the obituary section in today's Daily Press, dated October 15th, 2026. There's just a single obituary today. In Williamsburg, James City County, Frederick Elmer Smith Jr. passed away on September 17th. Visitation is at Nelson Funeral Home on Saturday, October 17th, between 1 and 3 p.m. To view the full obituary, go to www.nelsonwilliamsburg.com. Now, returning to the Nation and the World section of today's Daily Press. Next item is entitled, Trump adds three Alaska pardons to giveaways in midterm pitch. This piece contributed by New York Times writer Tyler Padger. In Wasilla, Alaska, as President Donald Trump has crisscrossed the country in recent weeks, he has offered voters a variety of financial rewards before the midterms. $500 Obamacare refund checks, $90 to seniors to offset Medicare premiums, and $5,000 for every American adult called the Trump dividend if Republicans retain control of Congress. On Tuesday, the president added another giveaway to his midterm gift basket, pardons. With Republican political fortunes declining, Trump has stepped up his handouts to voters in an effort to eke out any last votes he might be able to find for endangered Republicans. As evidence of the difficult electoral landscape, top Republican super political action committees aligned with Trump cut off financial support this week for two Republican House members seeking re-election in an effort to prevent more losses. After all, Trump was in Alaska to help Republicans in a state he won by large margins in the last three presidential elections, including by more than 13 percentage points in 2024. So, in the middle of his rally in Wasilla, the president called up two men to join him on stage. Also joining them was Natalie Harp, the president's personal aide, who carried two black folios. The two men, Zachary Zubik and Patrick Fleming, pleaded guilty to modifying diesel vehicles in violation of the Clean Air Act. A third, Michael Hanzuk, also pleaded guilty. The Department of Justice said the three men, co-owners of Arm Rippin' Toys, removed emission control systems that are designed to reduce pollutants being emitted from vehicles. But the president framed the men's actions as helping their neighbors fix engines so they would survive cold weather. He said he read about their case and decided all three deserved pardons. He added, "I love doing this stuff." Trump then ushered Fleming to the lectern to address the crowd.
0: And moving now to the Pope. The Pope recovers from surgery, but trip to Latin America is in question. This was reported by the Associated Press writers Nicole Winfield and Colleen Barry. Pope Leo XIV resumed his regular diet, began walking, and underwent respiratory exercises on Wednesday as he recovered from surgery to remove a cancerous mass from his lung, the Vatican said. Questions remained about whether the cancer had spread, while Peru's president suggested Leo might have to alter his plans to visit Latin America next month. Blood tests and a chest x-ray showed the 71-year-old Pope was recovering normally, two doctors said. The Holy Father underwent respiratory physiotherapy and has begun walking in his room. He resumed his regular diet and had breakfast and lunch. Dr. Luigi Carboni, the Pope's personal doctor, and Dr. Stefano Margaritura, a thoracic surgeon, recovering is proceeding as planned. Tuesday's surgery confirmed that Leo has lung adenocarcinoma, the most common type of lung cancer. Surgeons removed the lower lobe of his right lung. The right lung has three lobes and two, and the left has two. After one lung is removed, the remaining lung tissue can gradually compensate, especially in otherwise healthy, physically active people. Leo is known for his interest in sports, including weekly tennis games and swimming. Experts said some of Leo's lymph nodes would also have been removed and will be tested to determine whether the cancer has spread. Those results have not been made public so far.
1: All righty, here's a piece from Ukraine. Ukraine slams Starlink speed limit. With drones slowed, officials also cite lack of intel before attacks. This piece contributed by Associated Press writers Hannah Erohova, Samia Kulab, and Barry Hatton. In Kyiv, Ukraine, Ukrainian drones lost some of their speed after restrictions were suddenly imposed on the battlefield use of the country's U.S.-made Starlink communications terminals, officials said Wednesday, as the capital endured a second consecutive night of missile attacks. At the same time, Ukraine did not receive the usual warning from its Western partners about the devastating Russian ballistic missiles aimed at Kyiv. Ukrainian President Volodymyr Zelensky said, triggering fears that Ukraine is being starved of vital intelligence, especially from the United States. Zelensky did not specify which partners he was talking about when referring to the lack of warning. President Donald Trump has said the U.S. has not stopped sharing intelligence with Ukraine. The developments frustrated the Ukrainian military and deepened fears that Kyiv's relationship with Washington is unraveling. Ukrainian officials fear U.S. support for the war effort is falling away after Trump struck a deal with Russian President Vladimir Putin to import Russian diesel despite international efforts to sanction Russia for its invasion and isolate Putin. Trump has also leveled criticism at Zelensky. He said Saturday that it was time for Ukraine to get a new president, suggesting Zelensky has not done enough to end the war with Russia and blaming him for high diesel prices in the United States. Trump's efforts to stop the fighting have yielded no progress. Ukrainian officials are concerned that U.S. support, especially related to the sharing of military intelligence and the use of Elon Musk's Starlink satellite communication system, may be in jeopardy. The tech titan SpaceX company overnight imposed a speed limit on Ukraine's Starlink terminals mounted on drones, Sergei Beskiskinov, an advisor to Zelensky, said on social media. The restriction disrupted operations, including making the slower flying attack drones easier targets for Russian defenses.
0: And our next article is Violent Threats Haunt Elected Officials. Arizona lawmaker since 2019 wonders if the post is worth the changes to her life. This was contributed by Reese Thibault, a New York Times reporter. Alma Hernandez's home used to feel like her sanctuary. Now it feels like a fortress. In recent years, she has installed cameras, alarms, and a lock that opens with her fingerprint. She put iron bars on her windows and a blinding floodlight on her front porch. She cut down two trees in her yard after the police told her they could aid an intruder, and her brother moved in to protect her when the death threats intensified. Hernandez, an Arizona state representative since 2019, did not know she was signing up for a dangerous job, but these days serving in public office increasingly means looking over your shoulder. Politicians are no longer treated like we're human, she said. Hernandez, a fourth-term Democrat lawmaker who is Mexican-American and Jewish, has received threats from the far left and the far right. They have come in response to her outspoken support for Israel, her champion of vaccines, and her first campaign, which drew attention from David Duke, a former leader of the KKK. Violent threats have arrived via her social media feed, her email inbox, and her office phones. Her home address has been circulated online, and her mother has received menacing calls. Last year, an AIDS car parked outside Hernandez's house was struck by gunfire. The police never found the shooter, nor did they determine whether the gunfire was targeted, but the incident rattled the family. This year, state police opened an investigation after someone sent her a social media pledging to find, torture, and brutally murder her and her friends, along with one of her two chihuahuas. So pervasive are the threats that they have altered not only Hernandez's life, but also those of her family, friends, and neighbors, who now keep a close eye on her home and warn her about suspicious activity. The intimidation has even influenced her approach to policymaking. I've asked myself, is it really worth it, said Hernandez, age 33, who was the youngest woman ever elected to the Arizona legislature. I do wonder now why any 25-year-old would want to do this with their life. Across America, threats to violence haunt the daily existence of elected officials, their staff members, and their families. The New York Times investigation has found that the nation's highest-profile politicians, including governors and members of Congress, face consistent violent harassment. Studies show that violent threats are also rising against lower-level elected leaders, who number more than 500,000 and serve in state legislatures and on city councils and school boards. In a survey conducted this year by Princeton University and Civic Pulse, nearly 20% of 460 local elected officials across the country reported receiving threats during the first 3 months of 2026. Just like the federal level, the perilous climate is pushing some local public servants out of office early and causing others to forego running altogether, the researchers said.
1: All right, moving on, turning to news briefings in today's Daily Press. And the first item is entitled, As Inflation Ticks Higher, U.S. Stock Markets Post Worst Results Since July. All these reports are from the news services. In New York, U.S. stocks dropped to their worst day since July on Wednesday, following the latest signal that inflation is getting worse. The S&P 500 sank 1.1% for a fifth loss in the 6 days since setting its all-time high. The Dow Jones Industrial Average fell 48 points, or 0.1%, and the Nasdaq Composite slid 1.9% as stocks in the artificial intelligence industry led the way lower. Stocks felt pressure from rising yields in the bond market, where worries grew after a report said U.S. consumers had to pay prices for fuel, food, and other costs of living last month that were 3.7% higher than a year earlier. That means inflation accelerated from 3.4% in August and was worse than 3.6% that economists expected. Next item in news briefings, ICE case in Houston. A U.S. Immigration and Customs Enforcement officer appeared to intentionally drive a vehicle into a Mexican construction worker in Houston, then fled the scene, a prosecutor said Wednesday, rejecting the agency's claim the man stepped in front of the vehicle while running from authorities. A family member of Miguel Parra Hernandez, age 48, also disputed the identity of a man who ICE says was with him and had been the target of Saturday's operation, saying they had never heard of that person before. Surveillance footage shows a black SUV speeding over a median and driving toward a man running away. The video does not show the vehicle hitting him, but shows the SUV inches from the fleeing man. The video then shows him on the ground. After Para Hernandez was hit, the Harris County Sheriff's Office and the Harris County District Attorney's Office went to the scene with a tow truck to impound the ICE vehicle and download crash data, District Attorney Sean Terry said. Next item, Bulgaria points at Russia. Bulgaria on Wednesday said Russia was likely behind the drone attack that struck four ships in the Black Sea in the past week, sinking two, but there was no way of proving Moscow's culpability. Rescuers were still searching for 11 crew members missing after the drone strikes Tuesday sank two ships in Bulgaria's exclusive economic zone and adjacent waters, while five other crew members

0: culpability. Rescuers were still searching for 11 crew members missing after the drone strikes Tuesday sank two ships in Bulgaria's exclusive economic zone and adjacent waters, while five other crew members were rescued. Next, Fed board member. Federal Reserve Governor Lisa Cook's lawyers say that a committee set up by the White House last week to investigate an accusation against her is demonstrably biased, though they did not close the door on the possibility that she would appear before the panel. Lawyer Abe Lowell also said in a letter Tuesday that Cook would not be able to participate in a hearing November 5th because she will be executing her official duties as governor at financial and monetary policy meetings in Europe. The earliest that Cook could appear before a committee of inquiry that the White House set up last Friday would be after the Fed's policy meeting on December 8th through 9th, the letter said. The letter was sent to William Scharf, a counsel to President Donald Trump. Final item in news briefings, DOJ warning to California. The U.S. Department of Justice has threatened California with possible legal action over what it says are non-citizens believed to have received mail ballots for next month's midterm elections. A letter sent Tuesday to Secretary of State Shirley Weber from Trent McCotter, the acting deputy U.S. Attorney General, says the department has provided officials in Los Angeles County with a password-protected thumb drive that contains a list of names the federal government believes are likely non-citizens who were sent ballots to participate in the November 3rd election. California mails ballots to all registered voters. The letter obtained by the Associated Press gives the state 48 hours to determine whether any citizens are on the list. The letter warns that legal action may follow if the state does not meet the 48-hour deadline.
1: That's pretty fast.
0: Yeah.
1: Okay, and then we're moving to the business page now. Social Security recipients to see a 3.6% boost in 2027. Cost of living adjustment will rise by a monthly average of $75. This was contributed by Fatima Hussein of the Associated Press. The Social Security Administration projected Wednesday that the annual cost of living adjustments for older adults and people with disabilities will go up by 3.6% beginning 2027, with some recipients complaining that it is not enough to offset soaring prices. The adjustment translates to $75 extra per month for the nearly 72 million people who receive monthly Social Security benefits and about 7.3 million beneficiaries who get supplemental Social Security income. The announcement comes as inflation pressures households and businesses and as midterm elections are weeks away. The cost of living adjustment, or COLA, for retirees and disabled beneficiaries is financed by payroll taxes collected from workers and their employers up to a certain annual salary. That is set to increase from $192,300 in 2027 from $184,500 in 2026. The agency's commissioner, Frank Bisignano, said the adjustment will give recipients greater financial stability. Some older folks feel the increase is a drop in the bucket as inflation has eaten away monthly savings. The government reported Wednesday that inflation accelerated in September, with the consumer price index rising 3.7% in September compared with a year ago, and gas prices have spiked in the wake of renewed fighting between the United States and Iran. Nancy Altman, president of the Social Security Works Advocacy Groups, said the latest inflation data shows that as important as the Social Security COLA is, it is not in keeping up with prices. Lori Ufkin, 71, who lives outside Rochester, Minnesota, said the COLA will not put a dent in her health care costs, which are set to increase after the Trump administration concludes a year's end of temporary Medicare Part D subsidy program that helped offset premiums.

0: Ufkin said her premiums and drug costs are expected to rise, but the Centers for Medicare and Medicaid Services projects a modest increase for most people. She said one of the medications both she and her husband take will go from $11 per month for each prescription to $200 per month after the Trump administration changes made to older Americans' health care programs. She said that is catastrophic.
1: Well, on a similar theme, the next item is entitled Affordability Issue Builds Up. Voters in disaster areas see insurance rates, taxes as new concerns ahead of midterms. This piece contributed by New York Times writer David W. Chen. In Wichita, Kansas, in Florida, as Hurricane Isaias blasted through the panhandle, the candidates for governor jousted over who could best tame the highest home insurance rates in the country. In North Carolina, where flooding and skyrocketing construction costs have lifted premiums, voters are weighing a constitutional amendment to cap property taxes. And in Kansas, where hailstorms and intense winds have pushed the cost of insuring a house into the top five nationwide, a usually sleepy race for insurance commissioner is fierce. In the angry debate over soaring costs of living this campaign season, the price of keeping a roof overhead, specifically insurance and property taxes, has joined gas, diesel, and groceries as a top voter concern 3 weeks before the midterm elections. Rising homeowners' rates, driven by the fires, hurricanes, and tornadoes worsened by climate change, have helped put reliably Republican states like Kansas and Florida into the battlefield, pushed North Carolina towards the Democrats and royal Democratic politics in California. Home insurance premiums have climbed 46% since 2021, nearly triple the rate of inflation. One recent survey found that 58% of Americans said rising insurance costs would make them more likely to vote.
0: And our last article on the business page is the FBI uncovers North Korean tech job network in the United States. This was contributed by Dustin Voles of the New York Times. The FBI last month disrupted a widespread network of American facilitators accused of aiding the North Korean government in securing remote information technology jobs that help fund the reclusive country's nuclear and ballistic weapons programs, U.S. officials said this week. The operation included the dismantling of more than 40 so-called laptop farms across Texas and the seizure of nearly 200 computer devices, the officials said, marking one of the largest efforts to date by U.S. authorities to block a key revenue stream that has helped North Korea evade international sanctions and generate billions in cash in recent years. The Justice Department separately unsealed indictments in Ohio on Tuesday against two U.S. nationals and 10 China-based North Koreans accused of committing identity theft to earn paychecks from unwitting U.S. companies that hired them. Prosecutors said the scheme built 70 companies out of more than 3 million and ran from 2019 to 2025. The identities of two additional defendants remained under seal. The moves were the latest by the United States in to intensify campaign to try to cut off stealthy and involving digital threat from North Korea, whose scale is not entirely clear, but likely vast. U.S. intelligence officials in the Biden and second Trump administration have said the IT worker scams are a primary method of funding Pyongyang Gang's weapons program alongside thefts of cryptocurrency. North Korea is deploying thousands of state-controlled IT workers to infiltrate companies in the United States and allied companies. Brett Leatherman, the head of the FBI's cyber division, said in an interview, "Every one of these jobs is funding a stream for nuclear and ballistic missiles programs obtained with the stolen identity of an American and the trust of an American employer." The Bureau worked closely with the U.S.-based cybersecurity firm CrowdStrike to identify and disrupt the network.
1: All right, moving on to the opinion page in today's Daily Press, dated October 15th, 2026. And we're going to read the editorial, which is entitled Arch Envy. Virginia already has a victory arch. There's no good argument for Trump's project. Near the southern tip of the peninsula, on the eastern edge of Newport News along the James River, there stands a tribute to the brave service members who left these shores to fight in World War I, some of whom would never return home. For more than 100 years, the Victory Arch, first a temporary structure and now a permanent memorial, has honored the sacrifice of our veterans and offered a powerful reminder about the cost of freedom and liberty. It is a prominent and meaningful landmark for our region, the Commonwealth, and the nation. Since Virginia has a Victory Arch right here in Hampton Roads, there's no good reason to spend resources building another, especially if this proposed structure might diminish or mar the hallowed ground of Arlington National Cemetery. Yet, that is precisely what President Donald Trump wants to do. In October of 2025, the president first floated plans to build a, quote, triumphal arch resembling the Arc de Triomphe in Paris that he said would be constructed on the Arlington side of the Memorial Bridge over the Potomac River. At 250 feet tall, it would be nearly half the height of the Washington Monument and would stand between Arlington National, and the Lincoln Memorial. Though Trump has subsequently claimed that the structure would pay tribute to the members of the armed forces, he was asked at the time who the arch would honor. His answer, me. It has subsequently been dubbed the Arc de Trump. Naturally, any changes that could affect the National Cemetery, the final resting place of American heroes and some of the country's most sacred ground, was bound to elicit opposition. That the president wants to build a monument to himself there is, frankly, obscene. But Trump believes himself entitled to such tribute. He leveled the east wing of the White House, the People's House, without proper approval and in violation of the law, though the Supreme Court inexplicably allowed him to proceed. He continues to threaten that he will demolish the Kennedy Center for the Performing Arts if he's not allowed to affix his name to it. That's far from the full extent of the damage done to historic structures that are the property of the American people, not the president's personal playthings. But his attempt to intrude on Arlington National should be vehemently opposed, especially in our corner of Virginia. It is here, after all, where tens of thousands of service members are stationed, where nearly 100,000 veterans live, and where so many have given their lives in the nation's defense, some of whom now rest in the rolling hills of Arlington. It is here where Newport News residents wanted to honor those who served in the First World War. They built the first arch, modeled after the Arc de Triomphe, to mark where U.S. troops embarked on their noble assignment to turn back German aggression. Erected in 1919, it welcomed home nearly 500,000 service members returning from foreign battlefields. It was expected that the arch would be temporary. Those departing for the Second World War did not pass beneath it because the original structure was deemed, quote, unsafe. But Hampton Roads rallied to build a permanent structure to mark the importance of the site and honor the gallantry and service of those who served. The stone arch still stands in Newport News. It was completed in 1962. Our nation has a great number of monuments, statues, and structures that celebrate our military and remember the lives lost in the nation's defense. It is right and just that we do this, and there should be no argument in Hampton Roads that such tributes are worthy use of public resources. What Trump proposes is nothing of the sort, and he has admitted as much. Arlington National should be preserved and protected, not exploited. And if the president wants to bask in the glory of a triumphant arch, he's welcome to visit one that already stands proudly in Newport News.
0: Well said. And returning to today's weather. Today is not as warm, only going to be a high of 75 with a shower in places. We'll see. Looks like maybe this evening. And tomorrow we have a high of 88 and a low of 55. Warmer with clouds and some sun. On Saturday, it's going to be a lovely day to go to the Stockley Gardens Arts Festival, and it'll be a high of 64, wear a sweater, and a low of 47. But it'll be sunny, and it'll maybe a little windy. On Sunday, it's going to be cool with partial sunshine, the high of 63, low of 49. On Monday, we're back to sunny, and 71 is a high, and 54 is a low. And Tuesday was about the same, 71 and 56, more sun than clouds. And I guess we're really in fall now.
1: Sounds good. Yep. Sounds good. Okay, just want to pause from reading of today's Daily Press to read an announcement from the WHRO Voice to our listeners. On Saturday, October 24th, we invite our WHRO Voice listeners to join us when the Virginia Stage Company presents the funny and heartwarming production of The Heart Sellers. This special one-act play tells a story of two young immigrant women who meet by chance at a grocery store on Thanksgiving and ultimately begin to bond over shared loneliness, a frozen turkey, and glasses of wine as they navigate their new lives. A special matinee production of The Heart Sellers will be held at 2 p.m. on October 24th and will feature audio description services for the blind and vision impaired. The WHRO Voice is pleased to offer a limited number of complimentary tickets to Voice listeners. If you're interested, just leave a message on the Voice line at 757-889-9379 to reserve a ticket for you and a guest. Join us on Saturday, October 24th at the Wells Theater in downtown Norfolk as this warm and funny play captures the quiet courage of how human connection and friendship can help overcome the isolation of starting over in a new country. Again, for more information on how to request complimentary tickets for this production, call the WHRO Voice at 757-889-9379.
0: Okay, I think we have time for one of our articles in our Helping People. This one is Sense and Sensitivity, Dad Wants Daughter to Follow His Wishes. Dear Harriet, I have a 22-year-old daughter who recently graduated from college and moved back home. In high school, she developed obsessive-compulsive disorder and anxiety and missed out on a lot of social growth as a result. A couple of years ago, she started dating a guy I don't like. He's controlling. Before they even started dating, he'd always ask where she was and who she was with. I'm concerned that he's a problem and she doesn't see it. Now she often spends the night with him. This bothers me because this isn't how she was raised. I don't think it's appropriate. Also, she's a bit naive due to her earlier issues. When she doesn't come home at night, I find myself not speaking to her for a few days. I've told her about my concerns and that she has the rest of her life to do whatever she wants. But as long as she's living here, she should respect my wishes and come home at night. I want to add, we pay for her health care, car insurance, and cell phone. Do I have the right to expect her to respect my wishes while she's under my roof? Signed, Perplexed Father. Dear Perplexed Father, you have the right to enforce whatever rules you want in your home. That said, you may not want to throw out your daughter. You may not want your daughter to be thrown out, especially since this may be a vulnerable time for her, and it's likely she would rather just move in with him. rather than threatening to kick her out, engage her as a young woman she
1: Diane,
0: is.
1: Diane, I'm sorry. Oh. That's all the time we have.
0: Anyway,
1: he has every right to throw her out. I heard that. Okay, you have been listening to local, regional, and national news highlights from the Daily Press, dated October 15th, 2026. This program can be heard live every Monday through Friday at 11:30 a.m. and a rebroadcast at 4:30 p.m. on the WHRO Voice. 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Our audio reading programs are specifically designed for and primarily directed to people who are blind, visually impaired, or have other conditions preventing them from reading standard printed material. Financial support comes from the Virginia Department of the Blind and Vision Impaired and through the General.
2: I voted for Trump in the last election, and I feel like he hasn't done any of the things he said he would do. He's done a lot of things that are extremely detrimental.
3: Swing voters in Georgia, how their feelings about President Trump could affect their votes in this midterm election.
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3: I'm Elsa Chang.
4: And I'm Scott Detrow. More than 1 year after a ceasefire was declared between Israel and Hamas, foreign journalists still cannot independently access Gaza.
5: You have to ask yourself, if the policy is don't let international journalists observe what's going on, what exactly are they trying to hide?
3: Also, our colleague Allison Aubrey is launching a new podcast about ways to lean into midlife.
6: I think that it can be a real compass for the types of intrinsic motivation that we're looking for.
4: And a new film takes us inside the world of competitive high school speech and debate.
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7: Live from NPR News in Washington, I'm Ryland Barton. Police say two people were hospitalized following a shooting at an elementary school in Bend, Oregon, and the shooter is dead. Earlier, the Bend-Lapine School District said on social media that there was an active lockdown at the school and that police were on the scene. President Trump has canceled the live stream of the firing squad execution of the Fort Hood shooter, Nedal Malik Hassan, in part because it might fuel violent extremism, NPR's Quill Lawrence reports.
8: The president was persuaded that it was against American values to live stream an execution, according to a U.S. official who spoke on condition of anonymity out of fear of retribution. The official said Trump was also told the video might be used to recruit violent anti-U.S. extremists, even putting U.S. troops deployed to the Middle East at risk. Nadal killed 13 fellow soldiers, including a pregnant woman, on Fort Hood in 2009. He was wounded in the aftermath and now uses a wheelchair. A separate U.S. official on Capitol Hill, who was not authorized to speak publicly, told NPR that it was Defense Secretary Pete Hegseth who called for the firing squad to be televised, quote, catching everyone by surprise. Quill Lawrence, NPR News.
7: Immigration agents seized Minnesota Democratic Congresswoman Ilhan Omar's personal documents and devices. NPR's Luke Garrett reports that Omar was home during the search.
9: Representative Omar's phone, personal computer, passport, and notebooks were all taken by federal agents on Monday, according to a person familiar with the case, but not authorized to share details publicly. Homeland Security investigation agents searched her D.C. home as part of what the Justice Department calls a federal criminal investigation. A government official who spoke on the condition of anonymity because they're not authorized to discuss the case, tells NPR that the congresswoman was at her D.C. home during the execution of the search warrant, but was not detained during the hours-long visit. Since Monday, members of Omar's family have been subpoenaed in a case that centers on immigration fraud allegations. Omar has long denied these claims and calls the search of her D.C. home political targeting. Luke Garrett, NPR News, Washington.
7: Rising inflation is straining household budgets. NPR's Windsor Johnson reports people across the U.S. have collectively spent about $82 billion more on gasoline since March than they did a year ago.
10: That estimate comes from the latest calculation by GasBuddy.com. Patrick DeHaan is head of petroleum analysis. He says those extra fuel expenses are leaving families with less to spend on holiday meals and gifts. He also says booking holiday flights now won't spare travel from higher fuel costs.
11: Airlines are having to pass this along. So, you know, you can't avoid the increase in fuel when what comes out of a barrel is fueling the entire U.S. economy. You can't escape it.
10: Heavy, bulky goods, including Thanksgiving turkeys and perishable foods, are especially vulnerable to higher shipping costs. Windsor Johnston, NPR News.
7: U.S. stock indexes rose today. 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
13: It's 67 degrees at 6:04. Good evening. This is WHRO News. I'm Connor Worley. Despite a push from the teachers' union, the Chesapeake School Board voted not to support a resolution asking the governor to opt out of the Federal Tax Scholarship Credit Program. WHRO's Ashley White tells us more.
14: The program allows taxpayers to donate to a scholarship-granting organization in exchange for a tax credit. The money must be used on approved educational expenses such as tuition or tutoring. The Chesapeake Education Association argued it could reduce resources and opportunity for public school students, especially those with disabilities. The group's vice president, Amanda Lambert, said she was concerned about its long-term effects.
15: As a school board, you have a responsibility to consider not only the promises of a new program, but the potential consequences for the public institutions our community depends on.
14: Several board members argued that the program could ultimately benefit the division students. Virginia originally opted into the program, but can still opt out before it begins on January 1st. Ashley White, WHRO News.
13: Virginia is updating guidelines for how developers should consider their project's effects on environmental justice. WHRO's Catherine Hafner has the details.
16: Environmental justice communities have predominantly lower incomes or residents of color. They disproportionately face impacts from industrial sites like air and water pollution. Virginia's new draft guidance lays out exactly how developers should calculate those impacts. It applies to projects like natural gas plants, landfills, and data centers. Kim Sutterth is policy director of the nonprofit Virginia Interfaith Power and Light and lives in Norfolk's historically Black Berkeley neighborhood. She's glad to see the new document reflects cumulative impacts.
17: Right now, one polluting facility plus one polluting facility plus another equals one. And we that live in environmental justice communities, we don't experience that pollution one at a time. We experience it all at once.
16: If an assessment finds potential impacts, state officials recommend developers reduce them. But the guidance still isn't mandatory. Catherine Hafner, WHRO News.
13: All Things Considered continues now on 89.5 WHRV, public media serving Eastern Virginia. It is 6:06.
3: From NPR News, this is All Things Considered. I'm Elsa Chang in Culver City, California.
4: And I'm Scott Detrow in Washington. Election Day is less than 3 weeks away. In a moment, we are going to hear from voters in the swing state of Georgia. But first, we wanted to sample what has been happening on the trail in the states that could decide control of Congress.
3: Now, historically, the president's party tends to lose seats in a midterm. This year, we can add further challenges for Republicans, like gas prices, the war in Iran, and President Trump's historically low approval ratings, what some are calling a, quote, red undertow that could cause Republicans to lose control of both houses.
4: Trump has been hitting the trail, including flying all the way to Alaska, a typically Republican state.
18: What an honor. I love doing this stuff, you know? This is worth the 8 hours in a plane. And don't forget, I got 8 hours going back, too. Give me credit for that.
3: He also made a stop in Montana, a state he said, we want to make sure we win, telling reporters.
18: Normally I wouldn't be going, but I like to also pay my respect to places that I don't have to go.
3: On Friday, Trump will be in Georgia, where polls show Representative Mike Collins trailing Senator John Ossoff in the U.S. Senate race.
4: Two recent debates there have featured some heated exchanges, with Collins calling Ossoff a trust fund kid and Ossoff attacking Collins' history of hiring aides with white nationalist views.
19: And that's the problem, Mike. It's not just that you've hired half the Third Reich to staff your congressional office.
3: Okay, we turn now to hear what's on voters' minds in Georgia. Some of them say that they plan to cast their ballots to check President Trump's power. At least that's one takeaway from new focus groups. NPR senior political correspondent Mara Liasson observed those focus groups and joins us now. Hi, Mara.
20: Hi there.
3: Okay, so just to remind everyone, these are the monthly focus groups that you observe with voters who backed Joe Biden in 2020 before swinging to Trump 2 years ago, right? And these were the last pair of focus groups before the midterms that you're observing, right? So
20: correct.
3: What stood out to you?
20: What stood out to us is that all year long, we have been watching for something. Voters, by and large, disapproved of the president, even though they voted for him in 2024, especially on the economy. But until now, they haven't seemed to connect their vote in the midterms with their feelings about Trump. But now we seem to have reached a tipping point. They're talking much more strategically about casting a ballot for Democrats in order to check the president's power. This seems to have coincided with the stronger disapproval of Trump. Every focus group, we ask voters for one word to describe how they feel when they see Trump on the screen. These are some of the Georgia voters.
21: Cringy.
22: Frustrated.
23: Disgusted.
24: Depressed.
25: Irritated.
26: Disgusted.
27: Dang. Okay. Did the voters say a bit more about why they felt so, well, at least the term to use their term, disgusted?
20: Yes, they did. And here's some more tape from another voter. This is Michelle. She offers a pretty straightforward explanation. And by the way, we only use first names of voters.
2: I voted for Trump in the last election, which was new for me, mostly because I felt like he spoke real. And I feel like he hasn't done any, he hasn't done any of the things he said he would do. He's done a lot of things that he didn't say he would do that I feel are extremely detrimental. And realness has moved to embarrassment for me.
20: So these voters feel betrayed. They believed him when he said he would bring prices down and wouldn't get into any more wars. Now they say they're more economically anxious than they were before Trump took office. Specifically, each one of them said there are things that they've cut back on, like eating out or going on vacation. And more importantly, they're drawing a direct line from the decisions that Trump has made to raise tariffs or go to war and the struggles they're having to make ends meet.
27: And Mara, you mentioned that these voters that you heard from this week, they're now linking their feelings to their votes. Can you say more about that connection?
20: Yeah, you know, President Trump has been telling rally crowds and Republicans, pretend I'm on the ballot. And these voters are listening to him. They do see him as being on the ballot. He's trying to juice turnout for his base, but it also means that the midterms are very clearly a referendum on him. I want to play tape from one last voter. This is Jennifer. She's a Republican. She says on net, she still approves of Trump. She was the only one of our focus group who said that. But yet, here's what she said about how she'll vote in the midterms.
28: If I see somebody who is blindly a Trump supporter, I would not vote for that person because, you know, it worries, would they really have the best outlook for us in their mind?
20: So this is someone who is a Trump supporter, still's interested in someone pushing back on him, someone who is a check. And we heard from some of these voters that they feel like divided government, a Democratic Congress, would provide some of the stability that they're seeking.
27: Any other takeaways from these final focus groups?
20: Yes. One of the things that we've been seeing is this convergence of economic populism from the left and the right. Even Trump voters talk about taxing billionaires. They feel that the government should do more about wealth inequality. And also they feel like the American dream is no longer alive and well. And that's something really fundamental to American politics. If voters aren't optimistic, it means we could have instability.
27: That's for sure. That is NPR's Mara Liasson. Thank you, Mara.
20: Thank you.
4: Will federal agents be at the polls on Election Day?
29: Why is there objection to sending ICE officers to polling places? Illegals can't vote.
4: That was U.S. Attorney General Todd Blanche speaking at the conservative political gathering CPAC back in March. Now, since then, the Department of Homeland Security has said that they do not plan on sending agents to patrol the polls. But that has not stopped election officials and activists from worrying and from planning. One of them is Minnesota Secretary of State Steve Simon. He joins us now. Welcome to All Things Considered.
30: Thanks for having me.
4: You have said this is the top question you are getting from people in Minnesota. Is ICE going to be at the polling places? What have you been saying to that question?
30: Well, what I tell people is two things, principally. Number one, we have really good laws in Minnesota and federal laws as well that will be enforced and that would make it very difficult for federal law enforcement, whether it's ICE or Border Patrol or anyone else, to invade the sanctity of a polling place on Election Day.
4: Who enforces those laws, though? I'm sorry, because that's the thing that I think people are trying to grapple
30: right.
4: with what that looks like. Is that state police? Is that local police? What does that
30: right.
4: look like?
30: It really is at the local level. You know, our office, we don't have guns and badges, but we work with people who do. Counties, cities, and towns, and they have the legal authority to enforce these laws. So we have been in touch in our office over a number of months with sheriffs, with police chiefs, with county attorneys, our prosecutors, just to remind them, to make them aware again of these laws that they can enforce.
0: The thing I'm thinking about, though, is like, I understand you have a plan, but I'm also thinking about the scenario where a local sheriff is in a confrontation with an ICE officer at a polling place. That could get very bad very fast in its own way.
30: It could. You're right. Local law enforcement is going to have to make some judgment calls. And let me give you a particular example that has come up in my conversations. There are some local governments that tell me that they feel very comfortable based on just what the law says, the words on the page, that if there were some sort of infraction or incursion into a polling place, that they would feel comfortable enforcing the law, like literally physically enforcing the law. There are others who have hinted that they would feel far more comfortable if they got a court order. Mm-hmm. It really depends on the appetite for risk, I suppose, on the part of local governments.
0: I want to play a clip from the Secretary of Homeland Security, Mark Wayne Mullen. This is at a press conference addressing this basic question we are talking about today, whether ICE could be sent to the polls.
1: The only reason why we would be at polling places if there is a threat to that polling place or we're serving a warrant on someone that we have been actively tracking down.
0: Steve Simon, does that statement make you feel better or make you feel more anxious?
30: Well, he's being quite literal there when he talks about in a polling place. When I think about the election environment on election day, I'm talking about a whole scene, right? Whether or not they're tracking a particular person down who they believe has broken the law, that's one thing. But if you have federal law enforcement aimlessly hovering, loitering, casing a polling place or even the neighborhood around that polling place, that can create a problem for voters. So, you know, he's talking about something very specific. I'm talking about making sure that our polling places and the whole election environment are islands of calm. Mm-hmm. That's what we want.
0: To that point, to islands of calm, when Minneapolis and St. Paul were at the center of all of this ICE activity, there was violence, there was unrest, there was a lot of civic pushback. The DIY activism and organizing of people in the Twin Cities was such a big part of that story and has been praised by so many quarters. What do you tell people who would be thinking about doing their own organizing to keep tabs on polling places, to keep tabs on possible ICE activity? Is that helpful? Is that not helpful when you're talking about islands of calm?
30: I think it's okay and understandable to organize the capacity to send people to polling places, to sign people up, to assign them to precincts, to be ready to deploy them if there's an incident. However, and importantly, our advice is that people should think twice about whether to actually deploy them. Because in the absence of hard evidence that there's an incident or an episode or something that needs responding to, simply preemptively putting out members of the community to stand guard or protect polling places risks a boomerang effect. Because a typical voter might stroll up to the polling place, and if they see five people on the same colored t-shirt or the same colored vest, they don't know if that's the good guys or the bad guys in their mind, and it could lead to more of a tinderbox situation. So our advice is, please be very careful, very cautious about actually sending people there in the absence of hard evidence.
0: That is Minnesota's Secretary of State, Steve Simon. Thank you so much for talking to us.
30: Thank you.
0: And we reached out to the Department of Homeland Security for comment. A spokesperson wrote the following statement, quote, ICE is not planning operations targeting polling locations. If called upon, agents would be able to rapidly respond to an incident if necessary to assist local law enforcement, end quote.

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1: It's 67 degrees at 6:18. Coming up in 10 minutes on Marketplace. Inflation is rising in many parts of the economy, but there are some places where it's not rising so fast. We'll take a look at those places and explain why that is the case. All that and much more is next on Marketplace at 6:30, right here on 89.5 WHRV, public media serving Eastern Virginia.
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7: 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I'm Scott Detrow.
8: And I'm Elsa Chang. I was a pretty shy kid growing up, which really concerned my parents because they felt the last thing the world needed was another quiet girl. And one of the ways they decided to address my reluctance to talk was to make me sign up for the high school speech and debate team. While as resentful as I was at first, it ended up being a transformative experience. It boosted my confidence, made me want to connect more with others, and it helped me learn the art of effective communication. And now look, I literally talk for a living. Well, I am indebted to high school speech and debate, and that is why I was so excited to learn about a new documentary called Speak. It profiles five teenagers from very different parts of the country who each compete in their high school speech and debate programs, specifically in the event called Original Oratory, where they memorize a speech that they've written about a topic of their choosing. The movie follows some of them all the way to nationals and chronicles their obstacles, their fears, their support systems, and how they manage to find their voices.
9: If we don't do well here, we don't get to advocate anymore.
10: I mean, we're also concerned about, like, consistency of time.
11: I need you to get up there like you care. We care. We're brave enough to care.
12: I'm here to win.
8: Jennifer Teixeira co-directed the film, and she joins us now along with one of the student competitors, Mufaz Muhammad Ali. Welcome to both of you.
13: Hi, thanks
14: Hello.
13: For having us.
8: Hello. All right, so Jen, I want to start with you because I know that you all started this project back in 2019, right? What does it mean to have this film debut now in 2026? Like, was there something about this particular political or social moment that felt right for a film about high school speech and debate?
13: Sure. I mean, it's been such an evolution. I think when I first learned about this world, it was brought to me by my partner, Guy Mossman, and he had sent me a speech by the reigning original oratory champion, Esther Oyinzu.
8: Who's also profiled.
13: Yes, and she's incredible. She had won as a sophomore, and I saw her speech and was just floored. It was so eloquent. And I realized that these kids were not only were they brilliant speakers, but the way they listened to one another and respected one another in a time of so much divisiveness, they were just, we had so much to learn for them. And now the messaging of the film has really evolved. Educators are using this word oral literacy. And it's something that I think we've taken for granted, this idea that you think on your feet and you make your case in your own words and you defend your case. And now with this technology moving so quickly and AI telling youth what to think instead of teaching them how to think, it's just more important than ever that we have these programs.
12: Well, Mafaz, you're profiled the year that you write an oratory about how to apply the lessons of Sesame Street to understanding the wider world, like how to practice empathy, specifically when we watch what's happening in Gaza. Let's take a listen.
14: Sesame Street's world of love and acceptance poses a stark contrast to our world today. Whether we are victims, consumers, or executors of this degradation.
15: It started with just my cookie story, which is in the film, where I was, you know, shamed for bringing something from my home, something that my mother made. And that was a moment that made me want to do the speech. I was thinking of the cookie moment, and I said, how can I make this into something universal? So cultural shaming is the term that I researched and found. Lunchbox shame came from that as well. And I know it happened, it was a small moment that happened within my own culture, but it reflects so many immigrant kids' experiences, and I wanted something that was both unique and universal.
12: Yeah. I mean, something that I thought a lot about while watching this movie was how the pressure to win, the pressure of competition, might sometimes interfere with what I wanted to communicate, what came from the heart. How did those two things interact for you, Mafaz, when you competed in high school speech and debate? How much of it for you was about winning and doing well, and how much of it was just saying what you want to say?
15: Yeah. Obviously, everyone thinks about, you know, going forward in the competition. You want to advance so you can share your message with more people. And I think Noor's mom says something about it in the film. She says,
12: Noor's mom's a speech and debate coach who also happens to be the parent of a competitor in this documentary.
15: Yes. She said, you just want to go in and share your message with people. You got to advocate to 30 more people. You got to share that with 50 more people. And as you advance in the competition, you get to share it with more people. So that's what was important to me. It wasn't about the trophy. It was about, I want to do well so I can make it to a bigger stage so I can share this with more people. With mentioning Palestine to me, I know a lot of people would say that, you know, this might make it difficult for you to win. It might make it, you know, a controversial topic. It might not help you advance. But to me, what mattered was being able to look back in 20 years, 30 years and saying that I spoke about something. And these speeches are saved in the archive, so we can go back and see speeches from the 1950s and 2000s. So that's what was important to me looking back.
12: Jen, what do you want people to draw from this film, even people who had absolutely no involvement in speech and debate growing up? Like, is there something universal about this ecosystem you documented?
13: Absolutely. Again, I go back to what I said in the beginning. It's just, I think all of us would love to see speech and debate in every single school in America and in the world, to be honest. You know, I think that the film's been a great platform for that. We've been able to set up pilot programs with the help of some foundations and places that don't have speech and debate programs. These are our future leaders, and the fact that they're going to be able to listen to one another, respect one another, celebrate one another, have empathy is so exciting. I learned so much from these kids, and I'm excited for the world to see them as well.
12: I mean, that's how I felt when I was watching this documentary. I was like, these young people give me so much hope for the future. Did you have that similar experience, Jen?
13: Like the entire time.
12: Mafaz, how much pressure is that? Like, this expectation of us older people weighing heavily on your shoulders. How are you dealing with that?
15: It's true.
12: Don't let us down, Mafaz.
15: I know. They're like, you guys are going to save the world. And we're like, I mean, I wish we could, but I think we want adults to kind of look at how we're kids that are able to, you know, speak to each other and listen to each other. And we're able to respond to each other with respect, because we see a lot of adults on national television not being able to respond to each other respectfully and not being able to listen to each other. So it's skills that you can be young and still learn.
12: What is the most valuable thing you think you learn from high school speech and debate?
15: Ooh, I mean, I don't know if I can pinpoint it to one thing. I learned so many things about speaking and listening and friendship and being there for your teammates. But I think the biggest skill is honestly being a good listener. Half the round is us sitting there and listening to each other and learning how to, you know, disagree with people and, yeah, willing to speak up and hear people that we disagree with.
12: Oh, I totally agree with you. Mufaz Muhammad Ali was one of the five high school students profiled in the documentary Speak, which was co-directed by Jennifer Teixeira. The film is streaming now. Thank you both so much for taking the time to speak with me. This was wonderful.
13: Oh, thank you, Elsa.
15: Oh, thank you.

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6: In Los Angeles, I'm Kai Rizdahl. Thursday is the day. October the 15th is the date. Good, it always is to have you along, everybody. You know, there is some degree of peril in predicting the future, in guessing what is going to happen down the line. There is an entirely different degree of, I don't know, hubris, misplaced confidence, temptation of the gods in saying outright what is going to happen down that same line. But the economic calendar has lined up this week in such a way as to make it possible to do very nearly that. This morning brought us the second act of our monthly inflation double feature. It's the producer price index. Prices, very broadly speaking, at the wholesale level, business inflation, one might say, as opposed to consumer inflation, which we got yesterday. August to September, the PPI rose 1.3%, the biggest monthly jump since the heyday of pandemic inflation back in 2022. Year to year, a whopping, and that is not too strong a word, 6.3%. So, about those predictions, Marketplace's Elizabeth Trovall has more on the economy yet to come.
7: As opposed to the consumer price index, the producer price index measures
8: price changes that producers and service providers receive for the sale of their products.
7: That's Scott Sager with the Bureau of Labor Statistics. So think the price an accounting firm charges a business for their services, or the price a farmer sells their crop for.
8: Whether it's a manufacturer who's manufacturing into a type of manufactured food, or if it's being sold for ultimately for the public.
7: In this month's data, energy was a major contributor to rising producer prices, though not the only contributor. Aditya Bhave is with Bank of America Securities.
9: It's a broad-based surprise in inflation that should be quite unpleasant from the Fed's perspective.
7: He says the September producer data raises the risk that more consumer inflation is coming.
9: Because for producers, this is an input cost. It may not be a massive share of their costs, but it's there and it's moving up. Now the question is, how comfortable do they feel passing those costs on to consumers?
7: This is yet another round of shocks caused by the global supply crunch on oil and fuel, says Dana Peterson with the Conference Board.
10: The first round is immediate. So you can see gasoline prices, you know, spiking intraday. But then as producers endure those prices and pass it along or share it, share the burden with the wholesalers, the retailers, and ultimately the consumer, that takes longer.
7: So the higher prices producers are feeling now are expected to ripple out to consumers in the months to come. I'm Elizabeth Trovall for Marketplace.
6: Wall Street on this Thursday, blue chips did pretty well. Everything else, you know, fine. We will have the details when we do the numbers.

0: Woeful though the inflation data has been these past couple of days, there are, and I know it might not feel like it, but there are slices of this economy where those rising prices aren't rising quite as sharply as the top line numbers for both the CPI and the PPI might indicate. Marketplace's Caitlin Tan has that one.
1: Start with food prices. It's kind of a shock, but at least some foods are not experiencing a whole lot of inflation. David Anderson with Texas A&M says that has a lot to do with how much diesel it takes to get that food to your supermarket.
2: How close is that agricultural product as it comes from the farm to the way us consumers buy it at the store?
1: Other foods have a lot of supply right now. We've got a lot of dairy cows pumping out milk, for example, so prices are low. Other foods have seen a drop in demand. Take bacon.
2: For a long time, we put bacon on everything.
1: But these days, people mostly want to eat beef, and it's expensive, so
2: we're not adding to the cost of that meal by putting bacon on there.
1: Egg prices have actually fallen. UT Austin's Carola Binder has noticed.
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1: 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Remember bird flu? 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
3: 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There's more supply, and so prices are falling.
1: Another area with moderate inflation, tire prices. 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
1: Anibon Basu is with Sage Policy Group.
5: It's easy to focus on everything that's become more expensive, but there are some items that have benefited from technological progress.
1: Basu says if it wasn't for tariffs, wars, immigration-related labor shortages, we might be seeing lower prices on a lot of stuff. I'm Caitlin Tan for Marketplace.

0: Inflation wasn't the only data out today. The Commerce Department told us retail sales were up 0.8% in September. More evidence, perhaps, of consumer resilience in what are trying economic times. All right, to be honest, perhaps is doing a lot of work in that last sentence, because retail sales are measured in what's called nominal dollars. That is the straight up dollar amount, not accounting for, here it is, inflation. And as Marketplace's Kristen Schwab reports, that spending math is making retailers a little bit uneasy.
1: When you have six kids, someone always needs a new something. Sweaters, shoes.
2: It's expensive.
1: Julie Yang and her husband live in Minnesota. They spent about $800 on school supplies and clothes this fall.
2: I was like, oh my God, I can't believe how much we're spending on back to school stuff, because Asher's growing constantly, and then Isla's sprouting like crazy, too.
1: 7-year-old Harvey gets a lot of hand-me-downs, which helps some because, of course, everything is more expensive these days. Filling up the family van costs $100 alone. So Yang says this year they're going to stick to a budget for Christmas. Actually, rumor has it, old Saint Nick is dealing with inflation, too.
2: Mom and Dad and Santa Claus talked about it. We're just going to do either one really big thing, or we're going to just do, you know, a lot of little small stuff.
1: Most families begrudgingly plan to spend as much or more than usual on the holidays this year. That's according to the consulting firm Accenture, which has been surveying thousands of Americans for 20 years now. Kelly Askew, Accenture's global retail lead, says shoppers are anxious and realistic.
3: It doesn't mean that when December rolls around and I'm out in a mall and I'm feeling festive, I'm not going to pull out my credit card for one more purchase.
1: So shoppers are trying to plan ahead. Askew says 1 in 5 started tackling their holiday lists before August. 9 out of 10 will start before Black Friday. People are trying to spread out the financial pain.
3: So they're becoming more

0: card for one more purchase.
1: So shoppers are trying to plan ahead. Askew says 1 in 5 started tackling their holiday lists before August. 9 out of 10 will start before Black Friday. People are trying to spread out the financial pain.
0: So they're becoming more thoughtful about what they buy. They're searching harder for value, and they're making deliberate trade-offs.
1: Early shopping is honestly music to any retailer's ears. For one, it's easier to manage inventory, and a longer shopping season could coax consumers into spending more overall. Simeon Siegel, a consumer equity research analyst at Guggenheim Securities, says Amazon, Walmart, and Target are already rolling out sales.
2: And so discounts have begun. They likely will increase in force the closer we get to holiday.
1: In fact, Siegel thinks retailers will have to offer deeper discounts than in recent years.
2: I think this year, the only way to get revenues, the only way to protect that sales is to have more discounts, is to get people to buy more things.
1: In Minnesota, Julie Yang still wants the holidays to be magical, but it means making some compromises in other spending categories.
3: We've decided we're not going to just grab whatever snacks our kids see, so we've been limiting that more. We stopped doing Muay Thai and swimming class.
1: That's about $350 a month saved or earmarked for the holidays. I'm Kristen Schwab for Marketplace.

0: What we just got right there from Kristen was how consumers have been thinking about spending. The flip side of that retail coin, of course, is small businesses and how people have actually been spending. Dylan Demery is the owner of She's Fly. That's a women's fly fishing outfitter and retreats company based in Fort Collins, Colorado.
1: As far as this point in the year, our overall sales, including the retreats and retail, we're up 18% year over year. So that was really great news. We weren't really expecting that kind of increase, but we'll take it. We were impacted by the drought in Colorado and in the western half of the United States this year. We had to cancel one of our retreats, and on a couple of others, the hot, dry weather impacted the quality of the fishing, the rivers where we were fishing. We did have to make a major change in our Montana retreat because the river that we were on had closures due to the heat, and we had to move to an entirely different river 2 hours away. So there were some definite changes that we experienced because of the drought. Planning for that is really impossible. Our retreats booked out for the most part. We were trying to reach 80% of booking, and I think we probably came in right around 70. People have been very, very cautious about how they spend their money and where they spend it and if they're going to do a fly fishing retreat or not, and we totally understand all of that. We hope to have all of our 2027 retreats posted and ready to book by the end of November. Because I know a lot of people look at maybe doing those as gifts. And we're also looking at our store and kind of reconfiguring some things about what we want to sell. Maybe there's some other products that we might want to bring into the store. Maybe some things we want to stop selling. So we're going to be looking at all of that in the off season here starting in November.
0: Small business, right? It's really hard. Dylan Demery of She's Fly wrapping up the fly fishing season in Fort Collins, Colorado.

0: retailers who need us to be shiny, happy people to prosper. Target rose 0.8%. Walmart gathered 1.5% after Deutsche Bank upgraded that stock, saying the Bentonville, Arkansas company could attract more customers seeking relief from persistent inflation. Dollar General rang up about 3% on the day. Same theory there, I imagine. Tech firms had another rough day as AI spending and debt fears took a toll. Gosh, couldn't imagine why. NVIDIA lost 1.8%. AMD down 1.5% on the day. On the other side of the ledger, CoreWeave rebounded from a big decline yesterday, added back nearly 6% on the day today. Bond prices went up when that happens. The yield on the 10-year T-note went down 5.08%. That's quite a drop, actually, from its recent highs. 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
1: Polyester is not good for Mother Earth.
0: From the mouth of babes, huh? First, though, let's do the numbers. Dow Industrial's up 556 today. That's a little bit more than 1%. Closed at 52,177, did the blue chips. The NASDAQ scrounged up about 20 points, less than a 10%. Finished at 26,713. S&P 500 up 25 points, 0.3%, 7744. Kristen was telling us about consumer moods, checking a couple of retailers.

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0: This is Marketplace. I'm Kai Rizdal. We're going back to India now for our series, The Age of Work. Before we do, though, a call back to Monday and me trying to cross a street.
1: Here it's just pandemonium. I was out with a guy yesterday and he said, we only have one rule, and that's that there are no rules.
0: So imagine, if you would, trying to run a small business in that environment.
2: The concept of time or meetings or, you know, we'll see you at a particular time, like, just didn't exist. The way a meeting time is set up is that we will come in the second half of the day. And what does that mean, right?
1: I'm sorry to laugh.
2: Yeah.
3: It's so, like, it's waiting for the cable guy.
1: I was just going to say, it's like when the cable guy says, I'll be there between noon and six.
2: Right. Yeah. Yeah.
0: That's Jay Shroff. He actually used to work on Wall Street, but 10 years ago, he came back to India to run the family business with his sister Neha, who had also had a whole different career.
4: One of the first few things that I really worked on was creating systems in the place, because everything was so unorganized.
1: Must have killed you as a CPA, as an accountant coming in here, right? Come on.
4: It was.
0: Together, they run the clothing company their dad and their uncles started. It's called Fashion Panda. They've got a factory in the far northern suburbs of Mumbai, where they do most of their bulk manufacturing. But Neela Richardson and I took the far more convenient option of meeting them in their main offices.
2: We've been in this unit and the one across it with my father since 1973.
0: This neighborhood is booming. There are brand new shopping malls and car dealerships right outside, which speaks to the moment that both India's changing economy is in and that this company is in.
5: I like the sketches here of children's clothes.
0: Alongside the racks of linen blouses and skirts and dresses.
1: Those whiteboards over there. So walk me through the whiteboards.
0: Are whiteboards covered with notes about this company's brand identity. Thing is, though, right now, most of the work that Jay and Neha handle is making clothes for other brands to sell.
5: Why work with a global brand instead of forming your own brand? If you're doing the design, if you're doing the manufacturing, if you're sourcing, you're smiling at me, so there's something to this. You're sourcing the sustainable materials. You obviously have the relationships with the suppliers and the vendors. What is the logical next step when you could have global distribution under your own brand?
4: Yeah. I'm so glad you asked. Thank you. Who's going first?
0: Jay and Neha are indeed launching their own brand. It's a children's clothing line called Popcorn.
2: It's early days for us with Popcorn. But having said that, I think it was also, I got to give credit to my wife, Kajal, because...
5: Are you the wife?
1: Now we're going to have to talk to her. She's been here nice and quiet.
5: You formed this idea?
6: Yes. I mean, it actually came from our son, because...
1: How old is your son?
6: He is 6 now.
1: Wow.
6: And very surprisingly, he has polyester for his PE uniform.
1: Yeah.
6: He goes to his coordinator and says, polyester is not good for Mother Earth, because are doing a unit of inquiry, which is Mother Earth. That's... And they all come to class and they flip the labels and they're like, oh, you know.
1: Your son's a rabble rouser, I'll tell you what. Well, it's so interesting, because up here, right, the Popcorn brand aesthetics, quality, natural fabrics, linen, cotton, right? And clearly that's taken hold.
0: Jay and Neha, alongside Kajal and their 6-year-old son, are trying to tap into a younger demographic and into new markets. But there are some very real challenges.
2: There's competition, right? There's competition from other industries. So it's a very recent anecdote, but we lost one of the employees to the gig economy. And she went to work somewhere where she will do like housekeeping work, which is, you know, you order it on an app. And she claims that she's earning 1.5 times what she would earn with us.
5: I just want to know, how many employees do you have?
4: Yeah, so the total employee count is about 200 to 250 people. And that's been an ongoing challenge, to recruit the right people, to train them and to retain them. The younger generation wants to be more educated and do something more, some other field maybe. So what we've actually done over the past few years is we've sourced migrant workers from other parts of the state, maybe even another state. We've trained them at our facility, and we provide stay and food expenses and transportation to and from the factory.
0: All of their costs are going up. I mean, do we even need to say it? TARIFFS. Last year, President Trump increased taxes on Indian imports to 26%. Then he paused them. Then he reimposed them at 25%. Then he doubled them to 50%. It's 18% now as part of a deal reached in February. But that policy instability coming from the United States played a direct role in India and the European Union finalizing a long-delayed trade deal. And it is one reason a whole lot of companies here are rethinking their priorities.
1: Do you need to be in the U.S. market?
5: I think Neha has a thought on this.
1: Neha has thoughts. While the brother thinks, Neha's going. What?
4: Actually, there's been slacking demand over the past few years. But in terms of putting a really good product on the table, you know, one that can, even in this time, sell at 120 euros shirt, that kind of market, I don't know if exists in the U.S.
1: Well, when you get up and read the headlines in the morning about global trade policy, what do you think? Do you roll your eyes or do you just keep your nose to the grindstone?
2: What I look at first is what impact it's going to have on us on the ground. Mm-hmm. It's actually crazy because people wouldn't realize the effects that it can have, right? Okay, war happens and then the sea routes are blocked. What that means is that you got to use alternative sea routes. You got to go around the Cape of Good Hope. Okay, it'll add 10 to 12 days to your transit time. I still got to meet my delivery to my customer, which then means that impacts me on the floor where you got to suddenly plan for doing overtime shifts.
0: This is a small operation, but big global issues really matter.
1: Is there a space across the hall that we can see, right? There's a prototype. Let's go have a look.
0: It's more of a workroom, actually, than an office. Tailors and designers are making patterns and stitching samples.
2: So the rest of the team is not here yet because it's a bit early.
1: Yep.
0: There are sewing machines and embroidery tables, a computer-aided design station, too, and we are surrounded by signs of their supply chain. There are scraps of fabric everywhere, countless patterns, and racks of prototypes.
2: This is one part of the collection here. You see it on these two racks.
1: Oh, there you go.
2: Yeah, it's a bunch of products.
1: So, and this is all popcorn stuff?
2: Yeah, this one specifically is all, it's all the kids stuff. But yeah, this is linen blended with cotton.
1: Super cute.
5: It's adorable. Okay. It really is adorable.
1: It's cute. Yeah.
0: It's a yellow romper, sized for a kid in elementary school, a young consumer who could be anywhere in the world.
1: Can we talk for a second about you two specifically and personally? You are now the older generation. You're not old, but you're the older generation. And there's a generation coming in behind you, too.
2: Correct.
1: You went to the States.
2: Yep.
1: You got your education. You came back. You did a big career shift. I guess I wonder what thoughts you have for people in that rising generation as this economy changes.
2: You know, our son is six. And people of his generation or maybe Gen Z today, like, they can get a lot from within India if they stay in India.
1: It's the if of that question, right?
2: Yeah.
1: Because that's the future of this economy, is that generation, and the if they stay.
2: Yeah. There used to be a big difference in terms of, like, the education quality that you could have from the West compared to what you have in India. You now have global universities setting up campuses in India officially, and if they can build that ecosystem in India, I think that would be fantastic for Indians to study in India, but with the global peers.
4: Look, like he said, right, India is changing, and the kids these days are smarter already. They have access to good education, and they're confident. They just have to kind of go after their dream and do it.
0: What comes next for Neha and Jay and Kajal and their six-year-old son isn't going to depend on what they do with this company as much as it's going to depend on what's going to happen outside this office with the entire Indian economy. And along those lines, tomorrow we are going to wrap it up in Mumbai with a look at the future.

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1: This final note on the way out today, we are going back to Anil Jain, the jewelry store owner that we heard from on Monday.
2: Cut. First have coffee, it'll get cold, that's all.
3: That moment when I'm not in charge of the interview anymore.
4: I like the ordering of your priorities, though.
3: That's right.
1: Those priorities, warm welcomes, and oh-so-generous hospitality were on display everywhere we went.
5: Some tea, coffee, some Indian sweets.
6: Does anybody want water?
7: You like sweet, no? Let me get it.
5: Mumbai favorite. It's vada pav.
8: It's very, very famous street food of Mumbai.
1: We ate pretty well. That's all I'm saying. That whole time we were there. Andy Corbin, Mika Ellison, Maria Hollenhorst, Sarah Leeson, Sean McHenry, and Sophia Terenzio are the daily production team on this program. Will Story is the supervising senior producer, and I'm Kai Rizdal. We will see you tomorrow, everybody. This is APM.
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11: Low tonight, dropping back into the mid-60s. Mostly sunny tomorrow with a high near 87. Chance for showers overnight tomorrow night with a low dropping back around 54. Considerably cooler on Saturday. Sunny skies with a high temperature near 62.
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1: 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Dave's Killer Bread organic bread or Starbucks iced coffee would be $4.99. 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Ben's Original Ready Rice or Campbell's cooking sauce would be $1.49. 8-count Pop-Tarts or Kroger cranberry juice cocktail would be $1.99. 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

0: 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My name is Wendy Brodsky. Thank you so much for joining us. Before closing, I'll leave you with this interesting fact. Today, October 15th, is White Cane Safety Day, celebrating the achievements of blind and visually impaired individuals. Stay safe, have a wonderful week, and be well.
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2: Anyone else contemplating interference should expect the same resolve. 250 years after independence, self-government and democratic principles still depend on people being free to choose their leaders. In Virginia, we intend to keep those choices free. This is by Jay Jones. He's Virginia's